0: parables, saying,
1: Behold, a sower went forth to sow, and when he sowed, some seeds
2: tired, Father. What did you do today?
3: I sowed grain all day.
2: Oh, I'd like to watch and see the first signs of the grain coming up through the ground.
3: The bursting forth of new grain is a miracle of God, performed through His sunshine and rain and His great creative power.
2: Father, today I saw the birds eating some of the seeds you planted.
3: Yes, dear. The birds do eat seeds that fall by the side.
2: The seeds are starting to grow, Father. Father, some of the new blades of grain withered and died today. Why?
3: Yes, my daughter, I noticed it too. The seeds fell on stony ground and had no deepness of earth to grow in. And when the sun was up, the blades were scorched and withered. They had not deep roots.
2: Oh.
3: And the seeds that fell among the thorns, they are being choked because the thorns are thicker and more hardy.
1: And other of the seeds fell into good ground and sprung forth and bore fruit. Some 100-fold, some 60-fold, some 30-fold.
0: And Jesus spake unto the multitude another parable, saying,
1: The kingdom of heaven is likened unto a man which soweth good seed upon good ground. But when...
4: Father, the seeds that you planted are starting to grow. I noticed something else coming up, too. Looked like weeds.
5: Yes, dear, I saw them, too.
4: What are they?
5: Weeds, as you suspected.
4: Why do weeds grow along with the grain?
5: Well, dear, the night after I planted the good seeds, my enemy came and sowed weed seeds. So they grow among my good seeds.
4: Are you going to pull up the weeds?
5: No, my daughter. If I pull up the weeds, I'll also pull up the stalks of wheat. So I'll let them grow together. But on the day of harvest, I'll say to the reapers, Gather together the weeds into bundles and burn them, but gather the wheat into my barn.
0: After speaking many parables unto the multitude, Jesus sent them away and went into his house. And the disciples came unto him and asked,
6: Master, why speakest thou unto the multitude by parable?
1: Because it is given unto you, my disciples, to know the mysteries of the kingdom of heaven, but to them it is not given. The multitude, seeing, see not, and hearing, hear not, neither do they understand. This people's heart is waxed cold, and their eyes are closed, and their ears are dull of hearing. But at some future time, some of them will remember the parables and see with their eyes and hear with their ears and will understand with their heart, and they will be converted and saved into my kingdom.
6: Master, we would that thou explain unto us the parables, the seed that fell by the wayside and was eaten by the birds.
1: When anyone heareth the words of my kingdom and understandeth them not, the evil one cometh and catches away that which was sown in the heart.
6: The seed sown in the stony places, Master.
1: The same is he who heareth the word and receiveth it. Yet hath he not root in himself. When cometh tribulation or persecution, he is offended and withereth away. He also that received the seed among the thorns is he that heareth and believeth. But the cares of this world and the deceitfulness of riches choke the word, and he becometh unfruitful.
6: Then, of course, the seed that fell on good ground and brought forth a bountiful harvest must represent thy words, which are heard and obeyed by those who love God.
1: That is so, Peter. See thou that thy heart is as the good ground.
6: Declare unto us, Master, the parable of the weeds in the field.
1: He that soweth the good seed is the Son of Man. The field is the world. The good seed are the children of the kingdom, but the weeds are the children of the wicked one. The enemy that soweth them is the devil. The harvest is the end of the world, and the reapers are the angels. As therefore the weeds are gathered and burned in the fire, so shall it be in the end of the world. The angels shall gather them that do iniquity and shall cast them into a furnace of fire. There shall be wailing and gnashing of teeth. Then shall the righteous shine forth as the sun in the kingdom of their Father. Who hath ears to hear, let him hear.
0: All these things spake Jesus unto the multitude in parables, and without a parable spake he not unto them.
2: Oh dear, another day. No rest for the weary, especially if they're poor.
3: No, not much.
2: We slave and slave and still have nothing.
3: Oh, it's not that bad. We have a few things. I've got that saber that was made in Damascus that's quite valuable, and you have the gold piece that your uncle gave you. That's worth a great deal, and we have our oxen.
2: Don't quibble. I weave and weave, and all our garments grow old and ragged.
3: You're exaggerating again, dear. Remember that handsome coat I bought just last week? It's a beauty, and your new...
2: Oh, get along with you. And get your plowing, or we will have nothing.
3: Whoa there. Whoa. That must be a buried rock. I'll have to dig it out. Gold! Jewels! Oh, what a treasure! There must be thousands of... Oh, what will I do? I'll cover it up again. Hide it. Now, let's see. According to law, any treasure belongs to the owner of the land. But this land belongs to the Federation. They've owned it for years. Well, that treasure was buried years and years ago, judging by the looks of that chest, and by the inscription on the side of the coins. No telling who buried it there. I wonder if I could get enough together to buy this field. I'm going to try it.
2: That you, Jason? What are you doing home this time of day? And what are you doing with that saber?
3: I'll tell you later.
2: Jason, what are you doing? You have your old clothes on, but you're carrying your new coat. Jason? Jason, where are you going? Now what on earth can he be doing?
3: Good morning, dear wife. Beautiful morning, isn't it?
2: Is it? I hadn't noticed.
3: Fix me a lunch, will you, Martha?
2: Good. Have you decided to work through the heat of the day to make up for the time you lost yesterday doing who knows what?
3: No, dear. I'm going to sell the oxen, and it may take me quite a while. I want to get as much for them as I can.
2: Sell the oxen? Jason, have you lost your mind? You're acting like a madman. You can't sell the oxen. How on earth would you make a living if you got rid of them?
3: Now, Martha, don't worry. I know what I'm doing.
2: What on earth is happening? Sell the oxen. And yesterday, do you suppose he sold that saber and his new coat?
3: Well, wife, I have almost enough now. With your gold piece, we can do it. Where is your gold piece, Martha?
2: Jason, I insist you tell me what's going on. Did you sell the oxen?
3: Yes.
2: And your saber?
3: Yes.
2: Not your new coat, too?
3: Yes.
2: Oh, you are mad. Oh, what will I do?
3: Oh, give me the gold piece. Then I'll have enough to buy the West Field.
2: I'll not do it. What good will it do you to own that field when you have no oxen with which to plow it? You'll never get my gold piece.
3: Give me the gold piece.
2: Here, take it. I can't understand you, Jason. You've never been like this. Oh, what's going to happen to us?
7: Martha! Martha, we're rich! We're rich, Martha!
2: Oh, you poor man, you have gone mad.
7: No, truly, we are rich. The West Field is ours. Here are the papers to prove it.
2: But no oxen to plow it. No money for seed, no...
7: Come, let me show you something.
2: Oh, my dear, you haven't lost your mind. Oh, why didn't you tell me?
7: Well, I couldn't take any chances of the secret getting out. But, Martha, it took every cent we had to buy this land.
2: Yes, every penny, but well worth it. Oh, what a treasure!
0: Likewise, those who have heard truth and believe will in faith give up worldly pleasures for an eternity of happiness. Jesus spake this parable unto the multitude. Again, Jesus spake a parable.
8: Greetings, sir.
9: I hear that you seek pearls.
8: You have some?
9: Two. Very valuable ones.
8: May I see them?
9: Well, of course. Well?
8: Good pearls, yes, but not what I want.
9: They are valuable.
8: They have value, yes, but I desire unusual pearls of great value and price.
9: I think I have just what you want. Here, look upon this.
8: Why did you not show me this one before?
9: It is of such great value that I did not think you could buy it.
8: It is just what I seek. I will buy it. I must have it.
0: And the merchant sold all that he had and bought the pearl of great value. Likewise shall he do who has found the priceless way to God's kingdom. Again, Jesus spake unto the multitude a parable.
8: Oh, the catch is going to be rather good tonight.
9: Seems like it. The way the net is filling up.
8: Night's perfect for fishing.
9: Nothing is perfect.
8: Well, shall we pull up the net and see if it be full?
9: I doubt if it is. But we'll look.
8: No, it's not yet full. Shall we gather these in and lower the net until it is full?
9: Lower it. And wait until the net be filled. The night endeth, day breaketh forth.
8: You suddenly become a poet?
9: No, I'm just happy. It has been a good night. Our net is filled to overflowing. Dawn is here, time to go ashore and sort our fish.
8: There are many kinds of fish in the net.
9: Yes. It will take much sorting to separate the good from the bad.
0: And Jesus spake these words unto his disciples. And they sat down and gathered the good fish into vessels, but cast the bad away. So shall it be at the end of the world. The angels shall come forth and sever the wicked from among the just, and shall cast them into the furnace of fire. There shall be wailing and gnashing of teeth.

0: Master, this has been for thee a busy and eventful day.
1: Oh, yes, Master. All day thou hast been teaching and healing, and the criticism of the Pharisees has made thy work more severe, tiring, and harassing.
0: Night is approaching, Master, and still the crowd presses upon thee. We beg of thee, Master, seek a solitary place where thou mayest rest.
2: Very well, my beloved. We shall cross the lake to the eastern shore.
0: Yes. There are a few towns and villages over there, but it is a more desolate region. Certainly, Master, thou canst find seclusion there.
2: My disciples, follow me thither.
1: Shall I tell the people to be gone?
2: I shall dismiss them, John, my beloved. Go ye, dear people, to your various homes, for there is work to be done, and I must rest. God be with you and keep you.
1: The people refuse to leave. Quick, Peter, secure that boat, and we'll cast off quickly so that the people cannot follow.
0: Oh, the boat is ready.
1: Quickly, Master. Get into the boat, and we shall cast off. Get in, Matthew. Hurry. All right. Andrew, cast off. Those of us who were fishermen will row. Let Philip handle the rudder.
0: Oh, there are a few small boats along the shore. People are getting into them, following us.
1: Well, row hard and fast. We must outdistance them so that the master may have rest and solitude when we reach the other side.
0: Oh, it's getting dark. Perhaps we can elude the other boats in the darkness of night.
1: Why do the people insist on bothering the master day after day, night after night? Know they not that he must have rest?
0: You're young, John. Even so, you should realize that the people tire of the bigotry and meaningless ceremonies of the synagogues. They hunger and thirst after the sympathy and understanding and deep love of the Master.
1: Row is dark. Like the other boats keep pace. Row faster, men. Faster! The storm! It sounds like we're in for it.
3: The waves are already higher than the boat, and water's coming over the sides, filling the boat.
1: Be not afraid, Thomas. We are fishermen, four of us. Many storms have we been through and safely navigated whithersoever we wished. We'll get you safely to the other side.
0: Yes, we have spent our lives on this lake. Storms, high waves, nothing to us.
3: The howling winds and the darkness, surely we will be warm.
1: Bailing, all of you that aren't rowing, lest the boat be filled with water.
3: Are we going to sink?
1: Where, Thomas and Bale? With your hands. Anything. Any suggestions, Andrew? Peter? Never saw the waves so high or the wind so strong.
0: Oh, the wind has swept wildly down the gorges along the eastern shore.
3: It's dark. So dark I can see nothing. Absolutely nothing.
1: Forget the darkness and bail. Bail. Do we gain any, Peter?
0: No, the boat continues to fill with water. Oh, we cannot fail, John. We must hang on for our lives.
3: We'll be drowned. Drowned.
0: The boat will soon be full and we will drown.
3: Why did we come out here so near night anyway? You fishermen should have known better.
1: The master asked us to take him across to the... The master! Where is he? Master! Master! Do any of you see the master?
0: Can't see anything in this darkness. Master!
1: Master, where art thou?
3: He has forgotten us, forsaken us.
0: The master helped others. He healed the sick, cast out devils. Has he forgotten us, his disciples?
1: Maybe he's powerless to help us.
3: He has forgotten us.
1: We drown without his help. But where is he? Master!
3: Does he not know that we need him desperately? Without him, we are helpless. Master!
1: Where can he be? Master!
3: Master!
0: There he is! I saw him in the flash of the lightning. He's there in the stern, sound asleep. Peacefully unaware of the danger to him and to us. He's nearest you, John. Awaken him.
1: Master! Master, wake up!
3: Master, is it possible that he careth not that we are about to perish?
1: How can he rest so peacefully while we are in danger and battling with death? Master, he's awakening. Master, Lord, save us. We perish.
4: Jesus rises. He stands in the midst of his disciples while the tempest rages. The waves break over them, and the lightning illuminates his face, filled with tender love. Jesus lifts his hands, so often employed in deeds of mercy.
2: Peace, be still.
4: A hush fell upon the disciples. Even Peter did not attempt to express the awe that filled his heart. In the calm, fear was forgotten. The people who had followed Jesus across the sea whispered among themselves,
5: "What manner of man is this, that even the winds and the sea obey?"

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2: The Apostle Paul wrote in Colossians that Christ nailed to the cross the handwriting of requirements which stood against us. A misguided interpretation claims the law of God is obsolete. You can be certain that God never contradicted himself when he shares his divine thoughts with the many writers of the Bible. If we're puzzled by what appears to be contradictory, we must search the scriptures of both testaments to overcome our limited understanding. New Covenant Christians rely only on the New Testament for teaching. Paul disagrees, saying God inspired all scripture to equip us for good works. 2 Timothy chapter 3.
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3: This devotional is entitled, I'm Learning, by Bobby Davis. Understand this, my beloved brethren, let every man be quick to hear, a ready listener, slow to speak, slow to take offense, and to get angry. James 1:19. I was getting increasingly frustrated. Someone I cared about very deeply had come to me with a problem, and I had tried to listen patiently. But after I grasped the problem, I was ready to move on to the solution, and he wasn't. I had done all the right things. I had listened without interrupting. I had affirmed him along the way with head nods and mm-hmms. But now I was ready to summarize how I saw the problem and was more than ready to share my solution. And he was still going over the problem. On and on he went, and as the minutes ticked by, I wondered if he would ever take a breath. When he did, it was never long enough to get a word in edgewise, and I became, well, irritated. My frustration finally led me to start talking over him, and then my voice became a little louder. This wasn't going the way I hoped it would, so I stopped, and started, and stopped again. Finally, I put my hand up. Do you need me to tell you that I heard and understood what you're saying? Because I did, I said, hoping to disguise my irritation. Or do you want me to give you my solution? The look on his face was a mixture of hurt and puzzlement, but I took his silence as my cue, and I launched into what I thought was a sensible solution. But let's just say that it didn't come across very well, and while he thanked me for my opinion, he was having no part of it. In fact, he cut the conversation short and walked away. I felt stunned and unappreciated. How dare he unload all that and then just walk away, I thought. But something inside me felt uneasy. Something didn't feel right. I tried to dismiss the feeling. He just didn't want a solution to his problem, I guess. He just wanted someone to gripe to, and I don't need that. How dare he waste my time? Feeling properly self-righteous, I began to walk to my car, but the uneasy feeling kept growing. Sitting down in the driver's seat, I pulled the door shut. I turned on my car, but I didn't put it in gear. My hands on the wheel, I kept replaying the conversation again and again. What went wrong? A few minutes passed, and as I quieted down, my first clear thought was to pray about it. And as much as I hate to bring in God to clean up my messes, I asked, Lord, please show me what I did wrong, because I really didn't treat him the way I wanted to. Finally, I heard the Holy Spirit's still small voice. Did you listen to him? Well, of course I did. Did you listen carefully? Yes. Did you listen long enough? Well, obviously not. Deep sigh. Silence. You know, everyone has a need to be listened to be heard, to be seen. I kept quiet, letting those thoughts sink in. That's where I went wrong, wasn't it? There was nothing really wrong with the solution I had to offer, but I didn't wait until he was ready. I shook my head. It felt all too familiar, that feeling that I jumped ahead of God again. Well, maybe next time you can wait, ask a question, and help him find a new solution. Now that was a novel idea. How patient God is with me. He leads me to the solution, and when I find it, I'm excited. But how long has he been waiting for me to find it? He never rubs my face in it. He corrects me by using the gentlest hand possible. Do not withhold your tender mercies from me, O Lord. Let your loving kindness and your truth continually preserve me. Psalm 40, verse 11. I had missed the other points of active listening. I hadn't withheld my judgment because I could see where his thinking was wrong. I hadn't avoided interrupting him, but got impatient and assumed that I had the right answer. I hadn't asked any questions, giving him a chance to clarify what his problem was, and I hadn't memorized what I thought I'd heard and given him a chance to correct any misunderstanding. Instead, I'd had all the answers, and then treated him with anything but dignity and respect. Lord, I have sinned against you and against my brother. I ask for your forgiveness, and I'm going to ask for his forgiveness too. A great feeling of loss stole over me. You've learned something, and that always feels like you've lost something, I thought. What was that text that I had learned? But the fruit of the Spirit is love, joy, peace, long-suffering, kindness, goodness, faithfulness, gentleness, self-control. Galatians 5:22. Lord, will I ever learn? Yes, my son. You are learning.
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5: An apple a day keeps, well, you know how it goes. But really, there is a lot of truth to the saying. Studies have found that eating fresh apples can help you lose weight, lower your blood pressure, and reduce your risk of heart disease, lung cancer, and type 2 diabetes. One reason for all these benefits is that apples are a great source of fiber, a nutrient that most Americans don't get enough of. Apples are also a good source of boron, polyphenols, and vitamin C. And they even have a prebiotic effect, which promotes the health of your gut. An apple a day. This is Jennifer White for Strong Tower Radio, where God's character is proclaimed.

0: 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Come on! 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
1: Welcome to Your Story Hour. I'm Aunt Nikki.
2: And I'm Uncle John, and we're here to bring you today's
3: inspiring story.
1: Welcome to another exciting time with Your Story Hour, everyone.
2: Especially exciting, Aunt Nikki.
1: How so, Uncle John?
2: The story that Aunt Carol is going to tell us today is about some dangerous and daring times back in the early 1800s, right here in the United States.
1: Exciting, dangerous, daring? Early 1800s, you say. Before the Civil War, then.
2: Yes, and even though these events happened long ago, the bravery and courage of the people involved, people who literally risked their lives, should never, ever be forgotten.
1: It sounds like you have a bit of background to share with us, Uncle John.
2: I do. By the time our story begins, the eastern coastal area of the United States had become more and more populated, and over the years, settlers had spilled over the Appalachian Mountains into the more central and southern parts of the country.
1: And as I remember, farming was the principal business throughout settled areas, and in the south, great cotton plantations spread across the landscape.
2: Yes, and most of the plantation work required manpower, people working in the fields, and manpower often meant...
1: slavery.
2: Exactly.
1: And slavery meant misery and suffering for millions of people.
2: Right again, Aunt Nikki. Just imagine being owned by another person, like a cow or pig is owned. And just that thought would be bad enough. But the cruel treatment that many owners heaped upon their slaves is a dark chapter in our country's history.
1: I'm not so sure we could ever begin to tell that entire story, Uncle John.
2: I totally agree. But Aunt Carol will tell us about some good people who definitely did not agree with the idea of slavery. They were called abolitionists because they wanted to abolish slavery, and some were active in the Underground Railroad.
1: Ah, yes, the Underground Railroad. If I remember, it was first called that by a slave hunter who chased his runaway slave across the Ohio River. But once he got to the town, which sat on the northern side of the river, the slave disappeared.
2: Disappeared?
1: Mm-hmm. The hunter said later, it was as if the slave had disappeared on an underground road.
2: Well, Aunt Nikki, that town where the slave disappeared?
1: Yes?
2: That was Ripley, Ohio. And that's exactly where Aunt Carol's taking us in our story today called A Light in the Window.
4: In the 1820s, Ripley, Ohio was a bustling waterfront town where steamboats often stopped on their way up or down the Ohio River. Houses along Front Street overlooked the water and had an excellent view across the river to Kentucky, a state where slavery was legal. Abolitionist John Rankin, a minister, and his wife Jean had originally moved to Ohio, a free state, when Lowry, their oldest child, was 5 years old. And for several years, they lived in a house right on the waterfront. However, when Lowry was about 12 years old, the Rankins decided to move again. Not so much because the house was too small, even though there were already 9 children in the family, but because John Rankin, his wife, and his older children were part of the secret side of activities in town. Ripley, Ohio was a key station on the Underground Railroad, and John Rankin was secretly known to be its major conspirator. Their new house, at Mrs. Rankin's suggestion, would sit high on a hilltop above the town, a vantage point she named Liberty Hill. When construction was complete, the couple, along with their older children, surveyed the satisfying results.
5: Yes, yes, my dear, this will do very nicely.
6: I think so, too. The front of our house faces the river and the town below.
7: I bet on a clear day we could see way across the river.
5: Yes, David, and our house here on the hill can be seen from far away as well.
6: So you see, children, every night we'll light a lantern and put it in the front window to show the runaways where to come. Our front door will never be locked to them.
8: And our back porch here faces north to the woods and to the trails to freedom.
6: Yes, Lowry. And now we're farther from the river.
5: Which means the slave hunters won't be knocking on our door quite so fast.
7: They'll have to look harder.
8: Yeah, Isabella. Meanwhile, we'll have more time to hide them or get them on their way.
6: Well, Lowry, you and David here, and Calvin, too. You boys have become quite the expert conductors for the Underground Railroad. You're the ones who can hurry the escapees through the woods to the next station without raising as much suspicion. But if we do have to hide them, we now have some secrets built right into our new house.
7: Like this hidden trap door right here in the floor of the back porch?
5: Yes, exactly.
6: Go ahead, David. Lift up the planks if you like.
7: There. Is it all right if I go down?
6: Sure, go ahead.
7: It's cool down here, and it's pretty big.
9: Yes, plenty of room for an extra stash of food, along with several hidden runaways. Now, tomorrow, Isabella.
10: Yes, Mother?
9: Tomorrow, we'll begin to stockpile a large food supply. Harvest time is here, and the root vegetables will store well down where the earth keeps them cool.
6: Come on up now, David.
7: All right.
9: Anyway, we need to be prepared. We'll soon have more and more slaves on the run, and we'll need to give them a good, hearty meal, if there's time, before we send them on.
6: This is the best time for the slaves to make a break for it. The corn is ripe in the fields, and they can pick it on their way for food.
7: Ugh, I don't think I'd want to eat raw corn.
8: I bet you would if you were hungry, David.
9: And if you were on the run like the slaves are, and you didn't have anything else to eat for days, maybe even weeks.
7: Yeah, I guess.
9: Anyway, it always helps if we can give them a good meal and some extra clothes.
6: Especially since most of them escape with just the clothes on their backs.
10: Rags, more like.
9: That's why we need to keep a stockpile of extra clothes ready. But I'll have to be very careful about buying too many sewing supplies at a time, since we're already under great suspicion by some of our fellow citizens.
8: Yeah, the ones who think slavery is all right. The ones who make money by catching the runaways and handing them over to the slavers for the big cash reward.
6: True. They do get a lot of money. As much as $500 if they capture a slave on this side of the river.
10: They're always on the lookout. Like Chancey Shaw.
8: He's the worst. He's out every night prowling up and down the waterfront trying to grab any runaways he can find. Plus, he'd love to catch us red-handed since we're breaking the law. We're supposed to turn runaways in, not help them escape.
6: Well, we're not breaking God's law, Lowry. Just some very bad laws made by men. And fortunately, not everyone in town is like Chancey.
9: There are plenty of other people taking the same risks as we are.
6: But remember, children, not a word to anyone outside of this family. Never, never discuss any of this, even amongst yourselves, when you're not here at home.
9: Even to other people like us who help the slaves.
6: One word overheard by the wrong person could mean fines and jail for us. And even death for the slaves we're helping. Understood?
10: Yes, Father. We promise.
8: Don't worry. We'll keep our secrets.
6: Good. And now, let's head out to the barn. I'll show you the secret room under the barn floor. Some night, when your mother and I are keeping the slave hunters talking at the front door, you children may need to hurry runaways out the back to the barn and quickly get them hidden.
4: And so life on Liberty Hill began. During the day, the Rankins led seemingly routine lives. But at night, the Underground Railroad came to life. Pastor Rankin operated as a ticket master, making escape arrangements. Gene Rankin acted as a station master, feeding the runaways and preparing them for their journey. And the Rankin boys were conductors, helping the slaves get from one station of refuge to another. As the years slid by, they all learned to become more and more practiced at their secret business.
11: There. Now what do you guys think?
0: Wow, Lowry, you can't even see it.
12: Yeah, you're right, Calvin. Nobody would ever guess that this wagon has a false bottom.
11: So, who wants to try it out? David? Calvin?
8: I do.
11: All right. Let me just lift up these two planks. Like so? Now climb aboard, Calvin, and let's see what you think.
8: I'm in.
11: Good. Now, we'll just lower the planks
12: and spread some hay over the top in the wagon bed.
11: So how is it in there?
0: It's kind of dark in here, and kind of hard.
12: Dark is good. It means it's good and snug.
11: And if you're an escaping slave, I don't think you'll mind the hard part so much. You'll just be glad to be safe. We should be able to drive this wagon right under the noses of the slave hunters.
4: The entire Rankin family was constantly on the lookout for ways to help the slaves. The boys found places in hollow logs in the woods, small caves, hollowed out wood piles, and other places where escaping slaves could hide. And ever faithfully, Gene Rankin lit a lantern each night and put it in the front window. The light burned brightly as a beacon of hope to slaves on the Kentucky side who dared to dream about freedom.
13: You see that light over yonder, Sarah Child? Way up on that hill, way over the river.
10: Uh-huh, Daddy. I sees it.
13: Someday, if your mama and me gets the chance, we's going toward that light. We gonna cross that river and we gonna climb that hill. They help us. The people in that house, they help us get all the way north to Canada. North to freedom.
4: But that help did not come without danger, both to the runaways and to those who were helping them escape.
14: Open up in there! Open up!
15: Have the boys had time to be on their way?
14: Come on, we know you're in there!
9: Yes, I think so. The three of them saddled two horses earlier so they'd be ready.
14: Open up, I say!
15: Good thing we knew ahead of time that we might have a runaway tonight.
14: Open up!
15: All right, here goes. I'm coming, just a minute. Well, gentlemen, what is it? You're making enough noise to wake the dead.
14: You know why we're here. We chased a slave from across the river up that hill and right to your doorstep.
15: Is that so?
14: Yes, that's so. Now step aside and let us in.
15: Well, gentlemen, you'd have to have a search warrant before that would be legal. Do you have a warrant?
14: One way or another, we're gonna have us that slave, Rankin.
15: I can't stop you from searching outside, but until you have a legal warrant, you'll not be coming inside my house.
14: You know I can't get a warrant before daylight. This gun's all the warrant I need.
15: You're threatening me? At gunpoint? You'd break the law.

0: One of the trails leading to the next station, located about 5 miles from Ripley. Riding behind David on one horse was a runaway slave, a teenage girl holding on for dear life while Lowry and Calvin rode double on the other horse. Soon, they pulled up to a stop at a fork in the road.
1: Whoa, man. Whoa. All right, David. You and Calvin know what to do.
2: Yep, we'll take the left fork.
3: Can you get down without leaving tracks?
1: I think so. Most of the slave hunters aren't expert trackers anyway. They just want the money. We'll slide off here into the leaves. Are you ready, miss?
4: Yes, I's ready, but I's scared.
1: Grab the reins, Calvin.
3: Got him!
1: Let me get down first.
3: Steady, boy, steady.
1: All right now, miss.
2: Here, I'll lower you down.
1: There, that's good. All right, get going, you two. Ride ahead a couple miles and then double back. The slavers won't be far behind us now.
2: Be careful, Lowry. Come on, boy.
1: We gotta hide back off the trail. Come on, follow me. Stay close. And remember, not a word, not a sneeze, not a noise of any kind.
4: I's not gonna make no noise. Uh-uh.
1: All right, this is a good place. Let's get down. We've gotta hug the ground when the slavers come by. No looking up or we'll be caught.
5: Was so scary, Uncle John. I can't even imagine how terrifying it would feel to be running away from slave hunters.
6: Neither can I, and it's not anything that I would ever want to experience myself. But it's important that we learn about the people who did experience such times, and it's exciting to imagine being with the Rankin brothers on their life-saving adventure.
5: I felt as if I was right there. It is so inspiring to learn about the lives of ordinary people like the Rankins who do the right thing even though it may cost them dearly.
6: Yes. And we can also learn what not to do by hearing the stories of other people's mistakes.
5: Mm-hmm. We can learn the easy way or the hard way, and it's far easier to learn from other people's experiences.
6: Absolutely. 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
5: Thomas Edison and Teddy Roosevelt.
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0: Within just a few minutes of hiding themselves in the brush near the roadside, Lowry and the slave girl heard the hoofbeats of the approaching slave hunters and then heard them pull their horses to a halt at the fork in the road.
7: Whoa there!
1: Whoa!
7: So, Sam, can you see which way they went?
8: Looks like... Yep, there's two sets of prints over here to the left. They must have gone this way. Hoo-wee! I can just smell that reward money in my pocket.
9: Yeah, well, we gotta catch that runaway gal first. Let's get going.
7: Somebody must have given her a nice little horseback.

0: Griden, they can't be far ahead.
1: If it was left to me, I'd hang every one of them slave stealers.
2: Just a ways down the trail, the slave hunters met David and Calvin, who had turned around and were now headed back toward the fork in the road.
1: So, what are you boys doing out here in the dead of night?
3: We just got a late start back home. We ran an errand for our father earlier today.
1: Oh, yeah? An errand, you say?
4: Yes, sir.
1: Yeah, right.
0: Well, anyway, you two seen anybody on this trail tonight?
4: Yes, sir.
1: Who? Who'd you see?
3: Four people.
4: On horseback.
3: Traveling fast. Two horses.
0: Ha! Three guys and a slave gal, if I don't miss my guess.
3: Yes, and not that long ago.
0: You hear that, Sam? We're closing in.
1: Yeah, I heard it all right. We best get going. Longer we spend here, the farther they get.
2: As soon as David and Calvin were back at the fork in the road, they double-mounted on one horse and headed for home. Lowry, with the slave girl riding behind on the other horse, headed down the right fork of the trail to the next underground station, and within several hours from their adventure's beginning, all three Rankin boys were back home in bed, trying to get a little sleep before they had to get up for school. The next morning...
5: Good job last night, boys.
6: Thank you, Father.
4: They wanted to know why we were out there in the middle of the night.
3: We told them we were getting a late start back from doing an errand for Father.
6: We didn't want to be guilty of telling a lie.
7: You told no lie. You were on an errand for your father.
3: And we did see three guys and a slave gal, as they said.
4: Yeah, us.
5: Well, anyway, I've already arranged for passage by boat from Cleveland across to Canada. So if all goes well... we've helped to rescue one more of God's children.
2: Through the years, Pastor John and Jean Rankin and their children, who eventually numbered 13, helped more than 2,000 runaway slaves, some of whom had traveled many miles northward to the Ohio River from points far to the south. But perhaps the most famous escapee was a slave named Eliza. Eliza's master lived in a town not far downriver from Ripley. She had several children, who were also slaves on the same farm, and her youngest was just a toddler. One cold day in February of 1838, she overheard her master's wife dealing with a slave trader to sell her baby away from her the very next day. And she knew she had to act.
8: I don't know how, child, but I've got to save you. I's got to get to the other side of the river up by Ripley Way. They say folks is there, up on the hill, that will help us.
2: That very night, Eliza headed through the woods with her little one. She knew that as soon as she was missed, the slave hunters and their dogs would be hot on her trail. So putting as much distance behind her as she could, she plunged through the brush and trees. Finally, as she neared the river, she came to the cabin of a kindly old white man who took her in and fed her.
9: I know it's not much, but...
8: I be thanking you for me and my child. We got to get across the river. The missus, she gonna sell my child. I heard her say so. I's trying to get to Canada, but I's coming back.
9: Coming back?
8: I's got more chillin', and I's coming back to get them just as soon as this one's safe. But I got to get over the river tonight.
9: There's no way across the river tonight. The ice has been thawing for 2-3 days. You'll fall right through and drown.
8: Oh, no! No, the hounds!
9: Yes, I hear them too.
8: They be tracking me already. They coming! They coming! I got to go! I got to go!
9: But you can't.
8: I be thanking you, but I gotta run now to the river.
9: There's no way. No boat can get across.
8: I be running across that river or I die trying.
9: Here. Here's a shawl. Wrap your baby.
8: Thank you, sir.
9: And now to the door.
8: Oh, no. They must be here.
9: Come with me. Quickly. To the fence.
8: The river. The river is this way?
9: Right through that clearing. Here. Let me pull this fence rail off. There. Now, when you get to the river, put this under your arms crosswise. If you fall through the ice, it might keep you from drowning. Now go.
5: Go!
2: Eliza ran to the river with the slave hunters almost at her heels. She charged onto the edge of the thin ice and almost immediately broke through, the water coming nearly to her knees. She sloshed her way back up onto the ice and ran, and then...
8: Oh! full of holes. I'm so cold. But thank you, Lord. This rail has saved us.
2: Somehow, by tossing her shawl-wrapped bundle onto the ice ahead, she saved her baby from going under. Valiantly, she struggled, pulling herself back onto the ice, and then began running again. Running, running, and then...
8: Oh, Lord! Save us! We's in the river again!
2: Once more, the rail had saved her from drowning. Eliza tossed her child ahead on the ice, struggled out of the water, grabbed the shawl-wrapped bundle, and kept running, not knowing if the slavers were behind her, but fearing to take even a second to look back. Little did she know that someone on the Ohio shore had already heard her coming. The slave catcher, Chancey Shaw.
10: Ah, I hear somebody coming across the river. I'll just keep hidden, and soon I'll have me a runaway slave. It's as good as money in the bank.
2: And as soon as Eliza, sopping wet, nearly stiff with cold, and carrying her ice-encrusted bundle, stumbled onto the Ohio bank, a hand reached out of the shadows and grabbed her arm.
10: Aha! I've got you now.
8: No, no.
10: What you got there?
8: He's my child, my baby.
10: Your child? You came across that melting ice with your baby? I heard you. You fell in.
8: Yes, sir. And my child... He's so cold.
10: Well, any woman who crossed that river carrying her baby has won her freedom. Here, let's get this frozen shawl off your baby. There. And now?
2: Accounts vary as to what exactly happened next. Some say that Lowry Rankin happened by and Chancey Shaw turned Eliza over to him. Some say it was Chancey himself who took the woman to the steps leading the way to the top of Liberty Hill, and that he pointed her to the light burning in the window above. But however it happened, Eliza was soon in front of the fireplace in the Rankin living room, swathed in Jean Rankin's offering of warm, dry clothes. By this time, it was Calvin and his younger brother John who conducted the runaways to the next station, and they were quickly roused from their beds. Soon, once again, the Rankin boys were on a midnight adventure, this time with Eliza and her child. Once again, the Rankin family had helped another desperate runaway slave escape to freedom.
11: Wow, Uncle John, what an adventure, and what a family.
12: For sure, Aunt Nikki. And as far as anyone knows, not one runaway slave that came under the care of the Rankin family was ever caught by slave hunters.
11: That's truly amazing.
12: It sure is. Not many people can claim to have a 100% success rate.
11: Speaking of success, in her story, Aunt Carol said that Eliza was the most famous of all the runaways. Do you know why?
12: Yes, I do. It was Eliza's experience that became the centerpiece of the book Uncle Tom's Cabin, written by Harriet Beecher Stowe. Her book helped people understand just how terrible slavery was.
11: Oh, yes. I've certainly heard about Uncle Tom's Cabin. It's quite a well-known book.
12: Yes, it is. In fact, when Abraham Lincoln once met Harriet Beecher Stowe, he reportedly said, "So you're the little woman who wrote the book that started this great war."
11: I guess we just never know how much the things we say or the things we do influence those around us.
12: So true. As we were talking about earlier, we humans have the amazing capacity to learn from others' experiences.
11: Mm-hmm. And it's good to remember that people are looking at what we do and learning from us, just as we are observing and learning from other people, both those living as well as those from the pages of history.
12: Like all those brave folks who risked their lives for the Underground Railroad to make America a better place for all people.
11: And just like them, you and I want to make the world a better place.
12: You took the words right out of my mouth, Aunt Nikki.
11: That's because I know that you're as passionate about your Story Hours ministry as I am, Uncle John.
12: No doubt about it. I'm thrilled to have the opportunity of sharing our stories with boys and girls around the world.
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11: So even though our time is up for today, we look forward to hearing from you soon.
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1: Hello, and welcome to Strong Tower Radio Feature. I'm your host, Tom Majeure. I am really excited about what we're going to talk today. We have a person who knows natural remedies inside and out. And they're coming to our area. We're coming to Michigan. You've seen them on a program on 3ABN. It's Linda Clark. There she's going to be at the 13th Street Seventh-day Adventist Church on May the 31st from 10 a.m. to 4 p.m. That's the particulars. Got to be there, be square, as they used to say. But put that on your calendar. And even if you haven't heard of her before, be looking for her and just plan your life around May 31st at 10 a.m. So, Linda, welcome to Strong Tower Radio.
2: Thank you so much, Tom. It's a privilege to be interviewed by you.
1: Well, praise the Lord. And, you know, we're learning so much. I'm also doing a program with Joy Kaufman and Farm Stew, and there has been things that the general public have been largely unaware of for decades, even 100-plus years, that certain people have been kind of the curators of these healthy principles that bring better quality of life. And Amen. You're going to be sharing that at the 13th Street Church on May the 31st.
2: Yes. Yes, we are. We have been doing this now for over 20 years, and it started with my own illness, which we usually share that with everyone when we come, and we tell people why we do what we do. And sometimes God draws us when we don't realize we're being drawn. And the way God drew me into doing the natural remedies is by my own illness.
1: Absolutely.
2: So that's why we do what we do, Tom.
1: It's very, very practical. And you are your own testimony.
2: I am. And I actually share that testimony with people every day because I talk to people about their health. And we talk about natural remedies on a large scale. And we also have our own lifestyle center here, too, where we do sessions for people. So we get a heavy dose of it. And I believe that the great physician is still on his throne. We put him on his throne every day and ask him to help us to help people. Because I believe we're living in perilous times where we are dealing with illness in ways we never dealt with it before. And we have a lot of sickness. And remember, that's the one thing that Jesus loved doing most, and that was healing people. And he's still on his throne. We put him on a throne in our own life, and we ask him to give us direction on helping people. We ask him to heal, and sometimes outright healing. We want that more than anything. But sometimes he wants us to co-partner with him in healing and learning how to heal the body and learning how to keep well.
1: Absolutely. Let's put him on the throne right now with a word of prayer.
2: Amen, Tom.
1: Our great Heavenly Father, some people divorce the term health and a spirituality Christian walk. But Lord, You are a God of synergy. You are a God who wants us to be well in good health. And you created us whole, at least our Adam and Eve. And Lord, we've degenerated from then, but you want us to restore our health. And then eventually you be coming to give us eternal health. Be with us in our discussion. Lord, help us to reach out to somebody who is struggling with their health and is looking for answers. In Jesus' name, amen.
2: Amen.
1: Well, Linda, you mentioned about your health struggle, and that was the impetus to your search for natural remedies. Tell us that story and why... Natural.
2: I made the switch.
1: Yes, please do.
2: Well, that's exactly right. I was a medical transcriptionist for radiology and had done that for many years, enjoyed it. And then I discovered a lump in my breast. I was dealing with a terrible heart arrhythmia, and then also terrible heart, also bad digestive issues. And so I just fell on the Lord and asked him to act as my great physician. And he definitely heard my prayer. I felt impressed to start juicing, and I started cramming those vegetables through my juicer in the only way I knew how. And pretty soon I learned. He taught me how by bringing the right people into my life and helping me learn how to juice, how to use the right herbs. I found a good herbal regime that I got onto. And then also I learned about the 8 laws of health. And I think you have to really put all 3 of these together when you have a serious condition like I did. And so because I learned how to, I went through that valley. And during that valley is when I learned the preciousness of the natural remedies.
1: So, Linda, how does it work for you? How does natural remedies correctly applied work?
2: They work because, and this is, that's a very valuable point, Tom. One of the things that people have to realize is that naturally, the natural remedies heal the body, and the body kicks out the disease. When it comes to allopathy, they are symptomatic. They try to fix a certain symptom, and without really healing the whole body. Plus, then you're dealing with side effects from drug medication, and we try to tell people that this is about getting your body alkaline, and when your body is alkaline, then it will start doing the things it's supposed to do. It will start kicking out the disease. It will begin this process called autophagy, where detox is in full swing, and also getting those organs of elimination open. It seems like a large process, but it's really not. When you start putting it together like a well-trained orchestra, then you start memorizing it, you come in a good routine, you get on a good routine, and then everything starts to come together. And that's what we try to get people on, a good routine.
1: You use the E word, elimination, and most people think of only one method of elimination. I have a feeling you're thinking of a much broader spectrum of elimination.
2: Well, sure, Tom. We actually have 5 organs of elimination. And when we get them in full, actually, that's how people get sick in the first place, because those organs of elimination are blocked off, and they have to get those organs opened up to start reversing disease. So it's very powerful. Let me tell you what they are real quick. It's the skin. We can get rid of 30% of our body's toxins just through our skin. And it's the least painful when you're sweating, doing the things, getting that open, doing some dry skin brushing. You can experience a lot of progress just by utilizing the skin. And then we have the liver and the kidneys and the lungs and the bowels. So we have all 5 of those. And as we start reversing the disease by the 8 laws of health and the herbal regime, and then getting the good, right nutrition. And we don't have the nutrition in our soil anymore like we used to. And because we don't have the nutrition in our soil, we have a hard time bringing that immune system up. But when we do, and we can concentrate a little bit in juicing, by the way, that's another thing that we will be sharing, is how to actually juice so you get tip-top results. And so I learned it the hard way, and I like to try to share it with other people how to juice.
1: Absolutely. Now, just continuing on that elimination, I got the skin, you know, sweating, and I understand that when you perspire, then you need to take a shower or something and get that. Once you've got the toxin to the surface, you need to remove it. You don't want it to be there to reabsorb back into
2: the
1: system. But
2: yes.
1: let's talk about the liver and the kidneys. That's down inside. How do you get the livers and kidney to eliminate?
2: And you know what? That is a very good question, because our liver and our kidneys really take a beating. We are at practically pandemic stages on failure of these two organs, mainly the kidneys, because we have all these poisons that are coming out through the kidneys. And think about it, it's big business now for people to get an organ transplant. But it's very, very prohibitive as far as cost. But also, you're always on anti-rejection drugs. So what we try to teach people is, why not try to restore that organ, pull out the poisons, and flood it with nutrition, and watch the miracle take place. Let me give you a real quick testimonial. One of my workers here, she got a shot in her arm. And 1 week after that shot, she was in stage 4 kidney failure. And her ankle started to swell. And that's the reason why she knew she was in danger. Went to the doctor, and she was at stage 4. So the doctor said, well, you know, we cannot heal you, but we can stop the damage. So she doesn't know exactly what that meant, but when she got back, she was only in her early 40s. So she came back. We started her on a spike-out tea. We got her on kidney bladder formula to heal the kidneys. She started juicing, and she started cleaning out her bowels to help pull out those poisons. And next time she went to the doctor, her kidneys were functioning at 97%.
1: Mm.
2: And then she went back 2 or 3 months after that, and he said, your kidneys are like a teenager's. Don't come back. And so it's very powerful if we understand that we can actually heal an organ. We can actually revive it instead of replace it. How about just replenish it? And that's what we try to teach people, is just restoring what God has already given us. Let the body heal the body. I mean, let the body heal the way it was meant to be healed, by the natural remedies and nutrition.
1: When you were talking about organ transplant, it makes me think about this. I've heard people say, nothing's better than your original teeth. You know, dentures, they can do some of the function, but if you can restore your original equipment, your original organs back to their optimum health, that's got to be the best way to go.
2: It is the best way to go. And the reason why it's not as popular is because the natural remedies take a little bit of work. But one of the neat things about healing the body, Tom, and that is that when you heal the body, you can't heal just one thing. It heals as a unit. So for myself, I was wanting to heal that lump in my breast. But everything else came with it. The heart arrhythmia went away. The digestive issues were good. And I felt so good. At one point, I even did a 42-day juice fast, which I don't think we really, as a society, do enough fasting. It gives our body time to regenerate when we fast. When we heal, I think about all the things that got well for me, and all these little things that I didn't really care about. But boy, was it a nice bonus for doing all that hard work. And energy, my body went into a profound rest. You can sleep like a baby and wake up when everybody else is still in bed, because you don't need any more sleep. And this is what God wants, is for us to heal our body so that we can be completely well and not just take the crumbs from the table. We don't want to just heal that tumor. We want to have full, complete healing of our whole body. That would be the best way. It takes a little bit of work, but wow, is it worth it.
1: I can agree with you. My wife had the same cancer, and it was interesting. The doctor put her on a totally vegan diet, and we were already doing pretty good, but it took us to the next level. And across the board, she's healthier now than she was when she, 15, 20 years ago when she had the disease. And it was interesting. And another point that you made is that when that it's a unit, and that when you solve, you improve the health in one organ, it's like the whole body, it's a systemic improvement. And let me just share the thought is that there was a lady where I worked, she was the receptionist, and she just loved her cheesy hamburgers. I mean, she'd come back at lunch, but then she had a particular disease or something, got treated, and the doctor took her off her cheesy cheeseburger hamburgers and stuff, and she was having the same diet as I was, you know. And just like this diet is so healthy. There's times, and you can correct me on this, there's times where you're in crisis and you have to be very, very particular, and there's specific nutritional guidance, but down the main thoroughfare, many of these health habits, this nutrition, diets are healthy for every part of your body.
2: That's right.
1: Isn't that a wonderful thing that God gives us?
2: Amen. I can tell you what, I don't know what I would do without the natural remedies. And one of the things that people forget is that we can actually change our taste buds. That woman, I hear people come in all the time. Well, I don't want to change this, or I don't want to change that. And it's fine. We meet people where they are. If they don't want, they just want to come in for a tincture. Okay, that's perfectly fine. I think God meets us where we are. But for those who want to take it a step further, want to heal their body, well, then we're very happy to help them as well. But when they come in and they feel discouraged because they can't change their diet, and I can tell you, if people will just have courage, you can change your taste buds. The things that I used to love, I don't love anymore. And when you do actually partake of it, then you think, wow, that's not as good as I remember it. Let me give a quick example. My husband, when we met, he came from a big hunting family. They all hunted, and they brought home their deer, and they did all of these different animals that they ate. And then here I'm a third generation vegetarian, and here we're getting married. So I didn't want to force it on him. So what I decided to do is I'm going to keep fixing the meat the way he's used to. And I did. And one day he came to me and said, honey, I would like to become a vegetarian. So he became a vegetarian. The amazing thing is that from that point on, his manhood just blew up, because he had no energy when we got together. He was taking these big containers of whey protein, and he was doing way too much protein, hard on his kidneys. And then he was doing all this meat, drinking two large glasses of whole milk at every meal. And he laughs about it now. But in the beginning, his health was very poorly, and now he's doing so much better. And so no more meat for him. He did at one point just went to his family's house for Thanksgiving, and I went to my family's house for Thanksgiving. And I told him before I left, I said, honey, if you decide you want to take the venison that your mom will fix, I'm not going to be mad at you. He says, okay, well, we'll see. So he went there, and the venison smelled good, and he ate some. But this time it made him sick, because he had been away from it for a while. And then he's never taken any since then. So I think that people need to realize that we can change our taste buds. We don't have to have some of the things that we used to have, that we used to enjoy. Obviously, that diet wasn't working for us, or we wouldn't be sick now. So we have to take steps to make those changes. And when you do, you have so many blessings. You won't get just one. You're not going to just get rid of that tumor. You're not going to get rid of that heart disease. Your body heals as a unit. You'll get rid of everything.
1: Let's talk, you mentioned natural remedies more than once. What is the difference between natural remedies and drugs in curing disease?
2: Well, the drugs, they work towards fixing only a symptom. and something, like you mentioned earlier, chemotherapy. Chemotherapy drives the immune system down. Autoimmune disorders, they drive the immune system down. Drugs drive the immune system down. These are attempts to get the immune system out of the way so it stops reacting to itself, so it stops attacking the body. And so we try to get the body alkaline so the body just naturally stops attacking itself in the case of an autoimmune disorder. In the case of cancer, those are still immune-lowering drugs. I don't know whether it's intentional or not, but I can tell you that they do not work with the body's own natural resources. The body's own natural resources is what God put in us to get us well, and that's what he wanted us throughout history to utilize. Remember, modern medicine has only been around for the last 150 years. And is it really and truly science? Some of it is, some of it isn't. So we have to rely on God's science, the science of what I would call a living faith and a living Savior, that he died for us and he knew what we would need in this time and age. And do we ever need it? Do we ever need that time when we need a Savior that heals us? And so we have it. We just need to use what he left behind.
1: So, Linda, what is a natural remedy? And what is the difference between a natural remedy and, you said, allopathic, or what most people yes. think of traditional medicine that's only 150 years old? So
2: modern medicine, yes.
1: Modern medicine.
2: The difference is it's because the herbs of the field is what God gave us for the healing of the nations. And if when we use those, there's wonderful healing because each one is full of nutrition. Now, you and I were talking earlier, Tom, about the fact that you can use herbs along with your pharmaceuticals. But that's the only way that you can get off of pharmaceuticals is if you combine them and you get your body healthy so that you can start tapering down from medications. Now, it may not be that way in every case, but it is in many cases that you can taper down and get completely off of drugs. So many times people are surprised because their doctor said you will never be able to get off of drugs. And so they're very surprised whenever they were able to. And so we work with the body, we work with the great physician, we work with the herbs that he gave us for the healing of the nations, and then the miracle starts to take place.
1: You know, Linda, if you're on social media or any digital media today, before yes. you know it, you've been put in a position where you're watching an info commercial about, and by the time you get to the info commercial, it sounds like you're not having to buy anything, but the bottom line, we have something to sell you, this potion, this powder, this something. Are you a pill seller?
2: No, we're not a pill seller. No, we do have a natural remedies business, but we really do not push that even at all. We try to train people. We try to teach people how to do the natural remedies so that they can actually do some of these things in their own home. And I've been very happy, at least with the social media, they've started doing some of these things so that people can do this at home. And if you get your body healthy, you automatically don't need the drugs that you've been taking. And that's the objective, is to get to the point where we can get off of drugs and we can be completely free from society. We need to be able to, you know, I know preppers love the idea of becoming free of society as far as dependent on society. We all need to have that mind frame, not just the preppers. We all need to get to the point where we're trying to be healthy, where we can go to the gym, we can eat the things we need to eat, and our bodies are healthy. So that's what we try to do, is we try to train.
1: Oh, awesome. I'm really excited about this. Is there a difference between acute natural remedies for acute conditions and then a difference from maintenance? In other words, you get past the crisis, and then there's yes. natural remedies keeps you going.
2: Yes. Matter of fact, when I had the lump in my breast, I considered myself acute, and that's why I did so much juice fasting. But then there are times when people come in and they have a kidney stone, and we have a remedy for them, an herbal remedy, that they can get results that are just amazing. It happens so fast. And so there's acute situations that are actually longer, more acute as far as chronic condition of our bodies, like the lump in my breast and the heart arrhythmia. But then there's certain issues sometimes when people come in and they need some cayenne pepper because they started having chest pain, or they need a bowel formula because they're stopped up. And so there's certain things that people can do that are not necessarily long term. People don't always have to hit it really hard. If they have a pretty good health condition, they may not want to go and do a juice fast, and they may not have to. But so we try to meet people where they are, the way God tries to meet us where we are.
1: Linda, let's talk about the opportunity for our listeners to come see you. And when you have a program like this, people are willing to drive 10, 20, 30, 40, 50, whatever it takes to learn about these remedies. Tell us, listeners, what topics you'll be covering.
2: Yes, let me just give a little bit of a list of things we will be talking about. We'll be talking about how to prepare for any end-time pandemic that we have, the remedies that we can use. We never lost a single person during the pandemic, and we want to empower other people to know how, in case we have another pandemic. By the way, a pandemic is something that we have every day, just the natural remedies as far as flu, cold, all of those things, they all go together. Okay, steps for getting off. We want to give steps for getting off of drug medication. Most of the clients who come to me, they want to get off drug medication. How to make your body alkaline. You absolutely want to show people how to do that. How to remove the spike from their body. And also, we will be having a question and answer for people. We have other topics here. How to get off of antibiotics, but also how to, we're going to teach people how to make a tonic in their own home. And I think that's very powerful. We'll also be showing them how to make a certain salve. So that we have skin conditions now that are just outrageously, there's so many of them. So we'll teach them how to do a natural remedy for the skin as well. Alternatives to pain medication, how to get off of pain medication. And that's a huge one right there. So also lunch will be provided the day we come. And also we will be having a question and answer, and we'll be giving away a lot of free gifts. So we want people to come if they can.
1: Doesn't get much better than that. And it sounds like that's going to be more than a 90-minute session.
2: It is. It is. It's going to be from 10 o'clock in the morning on a Sunday, Sunday the 31st of May, until 4 o'clock in the afternoon. And then we also will be bringing some remedies. I don't know how many we'll be bringing, but we'll be bringing some for people. So we hope to see everybody there. And if anybody is listening to, I mean, I'm sure there are plenty of people listening, but for anybody that might be listening that needs encouragement, let me tell you this, that God said, "Beloved, I wish above all things that thou mayest prosper and be in health, even as thy soul prospers." God doesn't need any more martyrs. He wants a living sacrifice. So he wants to turn you and each person listening into a testimonial that others can use to get well as well.
1: Absolutely. And all of this with Linda Clark with Natural Remedies is going to be at the 13th Street Seventh-day Adventist Church in Cadillac, Michigan. That's at the corner of M115. That's a state trunk. M115 and 13th Street. There's a traffic signal on that particular intersection there, and you'll see the church and the fellowship hall where Linda will be making this presentation. So what's the name of the presentation one more time, Linda?
2: Natural Remedies for Good Health.
1: Natural Remedies for Good Health. That'll be May 31st at 10 a.m. And they're providing lunch for you. So great opportunity. Linda, it's looking forward to seeing you at the 13th Street Church.
2: Thank you, Tom. It will be nice to meet you. And And I'd like to have your wife come too. It'd be nice to meet her.
1: Absolutely. We believe in it. Well, thank you so much. God bless you. And for Strong Tower Radio Feature, I'm your host, Tom Majeure. Until next time, God bless. Bye now.

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1: Wow, man, this is really, really nice. Thanks for inviting me.
2: Well, I'm glad that you accepted the invitation and you came down with my mom. And, you know, I prepared all of this and you probably are wondering why. But
1: really? Wow. Okay.
2: I had something special in mind.
1: Okay. Are you okay? Oh, my goodness. Listen, y'all, my mama raised me right. And he better not try anything because I'm prepared. I got my mace. Okay, so, are you okay? You sick?
2: Yes, I'm actually fine. I'm trying to figure out the best way to ask you how to marry me.
1: Oh, to marry you? Oh, y'all, this man hasn't even told me that he loves me and now he's asking me to marry him? This is strange. So you want me to marry you?
2: Yes.
1: Okay, wow, well, yeah, you know, excuse me, I gotta use the bathroom, okay? I'll be right back, I'm sorry, be right back.
2: But

0: Hello, friends. I'm Stephen Conway, and this is my lovely wife, Tamara.
1: Hey, guys.
0: And welcome to When We Talk. After 22 years of marriage, we have discovered that when we talk, we are in process.
1: Oh, yes. When we talk, we laugh.
0: When we talk, we heal.
1: Yes, yes. Yeah. And when we talk, we grow.
0: Absolutely.
1: Yeah.
0: And so we are excited that you could join us on this journey.
1: Yeah.
0: It's almost as though we're bringing you into the experiences that we have when we talk. And we hope by the grace of God that you will continue talking after we have.
1: Yeah, yeah.
0: Now, Tamara, what did they just see?
1: Oh, my goodness. So, listen, guys, that was an actual real-life reenactment of our proposal. And I must say, if you felt like it was a little strange, it's because it was.
0: Yeah, November 11th,
1: yes.
0: 2000.
1: Can you believe it?
0: Down in the hills of East Tennessee.
1: Yes.
0: It was a beautiful evening.
1: It was.
0: Yeah,
1: it
0: you
1: was.
0: you were quite afraid as we were driving through the dark, like, where is he taking me?
1: Yes, because listen, I'm from a big city, right? Ohio and Cleveland, and there's street lights, you know, and in the hills of Tennessee, there was no street lights. People don't lock their doors. And I'm like, oh my goodness, this is going to be interesting. Okay. So I didn't know what was going on when you were driving me through, you know, the mountains and taking me to that beautiful cabin.
0: Mm-hmm.
1: It was gorgeous.
0: But this was a unique proposal.
1: Yeah.
0: What was so unique about it?
1: Well, first of all, I had no idea, which, you know, maybe most women don't know. You know that they're going to be proposed to. Maybe you may have a little hint, but I'm going to tell you, I had no clue at all whatsoever this man was going to ask me to marry him.
0: Mm-hmm.
1: Because you didn't even display any type of, I don't know, like, we never dated. That's just the truth, guys. We didn't date.
0: Yeah, and that's not prescriptive. We're not saying that this is what you need to do.
1: Yeah.
0: This is just us sharing what our experience has been with you.
1: Yeah.
0: And because we didn't do things in the traditional way,
1: mm-hmm.
0: leading up to that marriage proposal,
1: yeah.
0: that night, you mentioned it in the skit.
1: Yeah.
0: There was something that was missing, something else that was missing.
1: Yes, there was this looming thing. We're talking about words, right? This episode is about how words matter. But there was one word that was never used between us in any of our conversations, and that word was love.
0: Mm.
1: L-O-V-E.
0: Mm.
1: Never said it.
0: Never said it.
1: Not one time.
0: Not even once.
1: And then you asked me to marry you.
0: And then I asked you to marry.
1: Okay.
0: Yeah. But, you know, for me and from my perspective,
1: mm-hmm.
0: I had come from, quite frankly, using the word in the wrong ways and manipulative ways. I had told other young ladies I love them only because I wanted something from them.
1: Mm.
0: And I think maybe there's a lot of men who can resonate with saying that they feel a certain way only because they want to get to a variety of different places in a relationship.
1: Now, I want to say I commend you as a man for bringing it and laying it out on the table, right? Which is, ladies, there are some men who will say things to you in order to get something from you, all right? I think this is a really big or an important part to talk about this and have a real conversation about it, right?
0: Mm-hmm.
1: So you're saying that there are times when men, and I guess women can do this too, right? When people can say things to you that they know have power, because words have power, words have weight, and that word love is a powerful thing to say to someone,
0: mm-hmm.
1: right?
0: Yeah, and yeah. one of the reasons it's so powerful is because of all of the ideas and dreams and whatnot that we have attached to it. You had some things attached to the word I love you, or the words I love you.
1: I absolutely had a lot of things attached. So as you mentioned, neither one of us came into our relationship being virgins. We had had relationships prior to coming to the Lord. And even after coming to the Lord, we had had relationships. And so at that stage in my life, I had made a determination that I wasn't just going to date, right? But I will say, when you had expressed to me that you wanted to marry me, I was looking for the word love. Now, if I'm honest with myself, I had some very unhealthy attachments to that word. Because of my background and where I come from, I witnessed people being abused while the person saying they love them. I had also been in relationships where people say they love you, but they put you in situations where you have to compromise. So I have to admit, even as a Christian young woman who loved God, I also still carried some very unhealthy expectations about what people will say to you, what will happen if someone says that they love you.
0: And one of the things that some of our friends might find interesting is that we are having a conversation about the power of the words, I love you,
1: yeah,
0: right at the marriage proposal,
1: yes,
0: not before the marriage proposal.
1: Yeah.
0: Some people are like, well, that should have happened before. And some people may say to themselves, well, I wish we had had that conversation at all, even to this day.
1: Mm-hmm.
0: But right there, we were talking.
1: Yeah.
0: And it's not as though we hadn't talked before. Certainly we had.
1: Yeah.
0: But we were talking on a heart level, which was kind of a different level, where you were expressing and explaining some of what your, you know, your dreams and hopes and aspirations were.
1: Mm-hmm.
0: And as for me, I was coming from the perspective of my transformation.
1: Yeah.
0: In fact, what did I say to you when you said, you've never told me that you love me?
1: Yeah. One of the things that you said to me, well, first, there were a couple of things. One thing was you expressed to me about the desire that love is more than just an emotion. Right. And, you know, I was with you. I'm like,
0: I wasn't feeling that whole love is more. You're like,
1: love is a principle, you know, and I was just like, yeah. But, you know, I wasn't really into that. But you began to continue to talk to me, and you had shared with me about how you had used the word in past times, right, with other relationships in a way that was not respectful or caring. And you wanted to be careful, you know, with that word when it came to me. But this was the beautiful part. The beautiful part, you said to me, as far as I know what love is, I believe that I love you. And I was verklempt when you said that, but it made me think. I had to really sit and process for a minute, and I didn't answer you right away, did I? I didn't say yes right away. We began this long conversation about not just love, but about relationship and in this journey, you know, that we were going to be on. And but I must say this, though. That night, I eventually did say yes.
0: Yes. That's why we're here today.
1: Ta-da!
0: Still talking.
1: We're here. But what was so beautiful to me about that was I had no feelings of pressure, no feelings of shame or guilt. It was one of the easiest decisions and one of the most awkward of situations that I've ever made in my life.
0: Mm-hmm.
1: In times past when I've had relationships, as we just shared with you, neither one of us, this wasn't our first rodeo, right? Unfortunately. And I remember being in relationships with people and feeling guilty. Knowing that we had said things or done things before its time. And just while in the relationship, still carrying a weight, I guess you could call it a weight of sin,
0: mm-hmm,
1: a weight of brokenness and shame, knowing that we had done things that were not warranted, mm-hmm, you know? But this was different. This was a situation where when we left that moment, I was so light,
0: mm-hmm,
1: you know? And I also didn't realize that he actually did speak to my parents. He called and talked to my mom and my dad, which was very unconventional, right, in these days?
0: Mm-hmm.
1: And my parents, I remember before we left to come to Tennessee, me and your mom, I remember my parents having prayer with me. Now, this was strange because these people, I'm like, what is wrong with this man and this woman? They're like, let's get on our knees. Let's pray. Life is going to be different. And I'm just like, I'm just going on a trip to Tennessee. But it's because you called my mom and my dad and you asked their permission. And that was powerful. That invited them into this relationship, you know, with us, and they felt respected. They felt that you had honored them, you know.
0: Yeah.
1: Yeah.
0: 2 Corinthians chapter 5, verse 17 says, if any man be in Christ, he is a new creation. Old things are passed away. Behold, all things are become new.
1: Mm.
0: So I didn't want to use I love you, I love you, I love you, I love you,
1: mm-hmm,
0: the way I had in my past life, because I'm walking and living in this new life, And because I'm in this new life, I want to use new language, or I want new meaning to be attached to sometimes the same things that we said before, but there's a new type of meaning. And I wanted to approach everything different, right? So this is the reason why I approached your parents. It's the reason why in our relationship, I approached you the way that I did, and and you had a similar perspective, as you've explained, just wanting to do things quite differently.
1: Yeah, and I was brought face to face with some cultural norms, right? And when I say cultural norms, I'm talking about, and I'm sure this happens in other cultures as well, but in North America, you know, as little girls, we are inundated with the movies, right? And how, you know, a man comes along and sweeps you off your feet and romanticizes things. Now, I'm not saying there's anything wrong. In the day and age we live in, you guys are really living it up on Instagram and doing this really big thing with engagement.

0: Tamara, listen, I know that this is not what you thought it would be, or it's not like the movies, but life isn't a movie. You know, this is reality. And I want you to consider and think about what's most important in this process. This young man respects you. This young man has never caused you to compromise. He's never put you in a situation where you felt like you had to compromise. He respects your family. And it was just all of these things that I had to allow feel that space. Where there were other unhealthy things, right? Mm-hmm. The imagination, how it can run wild, and even as a Christian young woman, listen, even as a Christian young woman, still having some unhealthy ways of looking at life. I had to surrender that in that bathroom mm-hmm. to God. I had to give it to him and say, okay, Lord, I take it, what you give for me, you know? And actually, I had prayed for it. This is the thing, the very thing I had prayed for. Man, you were right there. Come on now.
1: So yeah. I was an answer to
0: you. You were an answer to prayer. Look at God. Won't he do it?
1: Yes, and the Lord is still answering.
0: Yes,
1: all these years later. Yeah, you know, another passage of scripture that I find interesting is in Matthew chapter 12, verse 34, at the end of the verse, mm-hmm. Jesus says, out of the abundance of the heart, mouth speaks.
0: Yes.
1: And so back to this whole, I'm a new creature in Christ Jesus, mm-hmm. and I'm not wanting to mislead, misrepresent, or any such thing mm-hmm. with my words. Mm-hmm. I want my words to really and truly be a reflection of that which is in my heart, which is a part of the reason why it took so long. It took until that night when I was proposing to you mm-hmm. for me to actually say, yes, I do love you. And I'm still in the process of learning how to love you and learning how to care for you mm-hmm. And provide for you in a way that's relevant to you. Yeah. But I think there's a kind of a misunderstanding. Sometimes when we don't say things, mm-hmm. people have expectations, as we're talking about.
0: Yeah.
1: But then there are times when we may be angry or we may... you know, be frustrated, and we say something, and it's like that old saying goes, if you want to know what a person really thinks about you, listen to them when they're angry, because when they're angry, mm-mm. that's when they're honest, and that's when they're telling you the truth. So what will we say about that?
0: So I love this talk, or having, because when we talk, this is what we do, right? There is a thought process where anger is actually a secondary emotion.
1: What do you mean when you say it's a secondary emotion?
0: All right, so I don't know, maybe you guys have seen these illustrations given of an iceberg, right? Mm-hmm. Icebergs, they are, you know, they're large, right? But when they're above the surface of the water, you can't see the completeness of that iceberg. You can only see the tip of it. Okay, so when we're talking about anger, that is what we're talking about. Anger is what you can see, right? Anger is palpable. I mean, listen, the world we live in, people are actually rewarded for this, right? That's why social media is such a large, looming impact on our society. People get paid to display anger, right? And so you can see it, it's visible. But normally, though, there are other things underneath. That iceberg is much larger underneath, and it has tentacles, as you can say, right, where there are other things that are there, things like, let's say, rejection, mm-hmm. right? So if I feel rejected, I most people don't come to you and say, excuse me, I'm very angry today because you rejected my proposal at work. Who does that, right? Most people don't, right? Most people just go straight for the anger. They will be frustrated. They will slam doors and, you know, slam dishes. And
1: I think another way to illustrate that is mm-hmm. a baby.
0: Oh yeah.
1: When an infant is hungry,
0: yeah.
1: What does the infant do?
0: They cry.
1: When an infant has wet or soiled their diaper, ooh, what does the infant do?
0: They cry.
1: When an infant wants to be picked up, what do they do?
0: They cry.
1: When an infant is, you know, frustrated, what do they do?
0: Listen, infants cry, cry, cry. That's
1: and
0: what they do.
1: It is the language that articulates for an array of different emotions that this infant is having, because they simply don't have another language.
0: Yes.
1: And anger becomes that for us.
0: Yeah.
1: It just becomes... you know, when we are tired, we, you know, are angry,
0: mm-hmm.
1: when we're frustrated, when we're hurt, when we're afraid, anger comes out.
0: Now, listen, we don't like that. Or let me not say we. I don't. I've had to grow a lot because I wasn't raised in a home

0: where people asked me how I felt. You understand? People didn't actually come to me and say, Tamara, you know, how are you feeling, or why are you crying, or, you know, you just experienced something catastrophic or traumatizing. How are you feeling? And so, therefore, I didn't really have a vocabulary. You know, and we're going to talk about this in next episodes, so don't get too caught on that, but it's important, okay? But so I didn't have that. And so, generally, you know, I learned how to suppress, you know, and hold things down. But most importantly, like you talked about before, the fear of being vulnerable. Now, for me, listen, especially for men, I would imagine, right? Being vulnerable about emotions or feelings is huge.
1: Yeah. Well, let me just give you some perspective into what it means to be a man. When you're learning how to ride your bicycle as a little boy and you fall and you inevitably scrape your knee.
0: Oh, man.
1: And you are then coddled. No, you're not. It's like, stop crying. You can take it. It'll be all right, right?
0: Suck it up.
1: Your kneecap is hanging down to the white meat and, you know, hey, toughen up.
0: Not the white meat.
1: Down to the white meat. And you can take it, you know, it'll be okay, right? Or whether you're playing football or doing some other type of activity.
0: Yeah.
1: When you get hurt and you're a little boy, you're growing up, and you're told, stop crying. Don't cry. When you are afraid, you are anxious, and you're physically in pain, and people are telling you, stop, right? And so, talking about how we don't have a vocabulary, this is one of the ways that our vocabulary is stunted. The growth of our vocabulary is stunted so that we can't actually learn how to articulate. Or when your parents are disciplining you, maybe you've done something wrong, and, you know, like most parents want us to tell what it is that we've done, and they give us the opportunity.
0: Here we go.
1: So what did you do? And you're like, you take a little bit too long. And then when you start to talk, be quiet. You should have. And it's like, oh, my goodness, what in the world? So you don't even get an opportunity, again, to express.
0: Yeah.
1: Or you learn that people don't really want to hear what I have to say.
0: That's what you believe. Mm-hmm. And, you know, honestly, we teach our children to lie. You know, and we're going to talk about this in some later episodes, y'all.
1: When we talk.
0: Okay, when we talk. But we do. We teach our children to lie. And I reflect on that myself in raising children, because we have children. And it is, oh, my goodness, I'm learning so much about myself in the process, some of the unhealthy ways in which I've carried from how I was raised and how they were raised, and trying to develop that freedom. I remember our son, Gabriel, not too long ago, he was having a distressed, you know, moment. And he watches what I do, because I'm a mental health coach and grief recovery counselor. So he's present sometimes when I'm doing, you know, sessions with people and
1: listening.
0: You know, children listen. And he, I keep these emotion wheels around, because that's what I use to help people, you know, who don't have that vocabulary, you know. And I left one laying around one day, didn't even pay attention. And my son, I was asking him, like, you know, what's wrong? You look like something's wrong. And he was like, you know, nothing. And, you know, people say that, nothing, but you know something wrong. Your face gives it away. How you're moving about in life gives it away. Something's wrong. And he wouldn't talk to me, right? And so I just kind of left it alone. But eventually he came back to me and he said, Mom. And I was like, yeah, sweetheart. He came and he put this paper on the table. And I saw the paper and I opened it up, and it was one of the emotion wheels. And what he did is he actually took dots and marked off. He was like, these are the things that I was feeling. And listen, at that moment, I'm going to tell you, it was such a miraculous thing for me. For one, I praised God for an opportunity to break a generational cycle.
1: When you say generational cycle, you mean?
0: It was the things that were continuously running throughout my family. My parents didn't have the tools that we have. You know, their parents didn't have that. They grew up in a time and in an era where people didn't have conversations and, you know, transparency and honesty. And they didn't even know how, right? People can only do what they know to do. And so, but at that moment when he did that, it was literally the Lord was just like, listen, this is an opportunity. Talk to your son.
1: And what's also profound about that is a skill and a tool
0: that
1: helps with those who have been suppressing our emotions, or we're completely illiterate in terms of an emotional vocabulary.
0: Yes.
1: You remember what that word is? Self-awareness.
0: That's our word for the day, y'all.
1: Self-awareness. Yeah. That's the word.
0: Yeah.
1: And it's amazing because the story you shared with our son, Gabriel, it demonstrates that self-awareness is something that can be, it can be modeled, and it's something that can be experienced even at a young age.
0: Yeah.
1: And when we say self-awareness, what we are referring to is our ability to be able to identify and articulate our emotions and what they are. It's one of the most important things, one of the most important elements in an emotionally healthy individual. And if we want to be able to communicate and share with others what we're experiencing and what we're feeling, well, then it makes all the sense in the world that we should be able to identify and articulate. We should be able to attach words, because words have power, right?
0: Yes.
1: We should be able to attach words to what our feelings are.
0: Yeah, you know, when we talk, it's important that in that process that we have a foundation, right? And this emotion wheel, who knew there were so many ways a person could feel? You know, there's so many ways to express happiness. There's so many ways to express frustration or anger or even sadness, right? I think that we want to make sure that we are doing our very best, you know, in our homes. And I don't know about you guys, but we're trying to be generational curse breakers over here. And we're not perfect. If my children were here, they would tell you we're not perfect.
1: Mm-hmm.
0: But we are trying. And we just wanted to be able to come here and encourage you guys that talking is valuable. When you talk, that is when you are able to mature and grow. And it is hard. It is one of the most difficult things that you will do if you haven't had the opportunity and you haven't had the upbringing or the examples. But listen, Jesus is our example. He will guide us through this process. And so I value that.
1: Yeah, and this is important as well. When we talk, we can talk with our spouse, of course, as we share some of our marriage experiences. But we can also talk with our children.
0: Yeah.
1: We can talk with our siblings.
0: Yes.
1: We can talk with our parents,
0: our neighbors,
1: our co-workers,
0: all relationships,
1: church
0: require
1: members, friends, so forth and so on. So
0: all relationships require
1: Yes. Talking and being able to share and divulge what's going on in our hearts and in our minds is a profound part of any healthy relationship.
0: Yes. So listen, guys. This is what we do at When We Talk. We're inviting you to come and sit down and have some real conversations, vulnerable conversations. We are throwing ourselves under the bus. So we want you to make sure you tune in every single time we come to this table and we talk.
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1: Friends, if you're like me, being vulnerable and expressing and exposing what's in my heart can often be a challenging thing. Sometimes I want a positive response, but what comes out of my mouth is not really positive. Psalm 139, verses 23 and 24 suggests this: search me, O God, try me, and know my thoughts. Now, when I used to read that passage, I would say, but God is omniscient. He knows everything. Why would he need to search my heart? The truth of the matter, friends, is that the search is not for the benefit of God, but it's for the benefit of us. If you've ever been to a museum, it's possible to walk through the museum and see all of the exhibits, and you can leave in an hour and a half with a great experience, and you can say, wow, I saw a lot of nice things. But you can also go to the museum and you can find a tour guide. And the tour guide does more than just show you what's in the museum. The tour guide actually explains what it is you're seeing, the history behind each one of the pieces of art. And I believe that Jesus does just this with you and I. And he does it not in a museum, but in our hearts. He helps us to understand ourselves, our experiences, and our emotions. I invite you today to allow Jesus to be the tour guide as he takes you room by room through your heart, helping you to see what's there, why, and hopefully when he shows you, you can do what each and every one of us is invited to do, surrender it to him. Friends, catch you next time on When We Talk, because when we talk...
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7: Joints are the very important connections between our bones that allow us to move the way that we do. 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
8: I'm Dr. James Markham. Are you interested in discovering the reason why? You want solutions to your healthcare problem. Are you tired of taking medications? Well, you're about to be given the ultimate prescription.
7: Welcome to the program. I'm your host, Nick Evanson, and here with my good friend, Dr. James Markham. And Dr. Markham, today we're talking about pain specifically in the joints.
8: Yeah, and some principles on joint pains that hold true is whenever we have a pain that doesn't go away, it's a problem. If it lasts for long periods of time, we call that chronic pain. And the specialists that deal with joint pains are usually orthopedic physicians, orthopedic doctors. They specialize in joint. And if you think about joint pains, Nick, we have lots of different joints in our body.
7: Yeah, I was just going to ask, how many joints, do you know?
8: Well, we have lots.
7: There's
8: we
7: lots
8: have joints
7: them, yeah.
8: in our hands, mm-hmm. In our fingers, our wrists, our elbows, mm-hmm. our shoulders, our hips, and the knees. Those
7: right.
8: are the most common. We also have joints in our feet. We've already
7: our
8: spoken
7: ankles.
8: About the feet pain. Yeah. Mm-hmm. And getting a diagnosis on joint pain is very important. Probably the most common causes of joint pain, regardless of the joint, is trauma and overuse. When was the last time you had a problem with one of your joints? And was it trauma or overuse?
7: You know, recently I've had some knee pain going on, and it's trauma from a long time ago.
8: Okay.
7: Yeah.
8: Now, when we have trauma to a joint, of course, if it's just localized trauma in the joint area and it's made of muscles and ligaments and bones, if it's localized and it's not too severe, usually just immobilization and it goes away. For instance, you broke your arm, you put it in a cast. You wouldn't keep throwing fastballs.
7: That's right.
8: So let's say you have, a problem in your knee. Would you keep running races?
7: No.
8: You'd let it heal because pain tells you that something's not wrong. Something's not right.
7: Something's not wrong.
8: I need to learn to speak English on these programs. But anyway, so if the pain is bothering you, and it doesn't go away, mm-hmm. and you're immobilizing it, that could tell you that there's a structural problem with the joint.
7: Okay.
8: And that could be a sign that you need to see a specialist. And when you go, they'll do some examining on you. Sometimes they can figure it out with just examining the joint to see mm-hmm. if there's cartilage right. problems with that. Usually they'll need to do an x-ray to see mm-hmm. if the bones, x-rays are great to see if the bones are damaged.
7: Right.
8: X-rays don't really look at the soft tissue and the connections. Sometimes mm-hmm. they'll have to get more information and they might order an MRI.
7: Now, can an MRI see the ligaments and the tendons and
8: yeah,
7: all that?
8: Yeah, it can see lots of stuff. Okay. And if you get used to looking at them, you can tell what's normal and what's mm-hmm. abnormal. Sometimes in a knee, they might have to do a procedure called an arthroscopy. Well, okay. that's actually, they can go inside and see what's going on in the joint.
7: Mm-hmm.
8: And if you get, you can see whether things are where they should be, if there's a tear, mm-hmm. if there's a break, all these different causes. So the two most common causes are trauma and overuse. Mm. Trauma, you know, I had some traumatic thing one time to my shoulder, and I had what they call a slap tear. I actually had a tear in one of my ligaments. And what happened was I was trying to fix my car. Okay, mm-hmm. and I was trying to lift it up one day, and I wasn't strong enough to lift up the car, and it tore my shoulder.
7: Okay.
8: So I went to the orthopedic doctor because it didn't go away. It kept mm-hmm. bothering me. In fact, I couldn't sleep well at night, mm-hmm. and that's one problem. If your joint's keeping you from sleeping, that's a pretty significant problem.
7: Yeah.
8: If a joint's swelling and it won't go away, that's a significant problem.
7: Mm-hmm.
8: If you're having a fever with the joint, that's a very significant problem.
7: Mm-hmm.
8: So anyway, I figured out, you know, this is not the way I want to go. So I went and saw the orthopedic, and of course he did his testing, and he said, you have two options, okay? You can either do surgery on it, okay, or mm-hmm. you can learn these exercises, which will help it heal.
7: Some physical therapy.
8: Right. So mm-hmm. I went to the physical therapy, did my exercise faithfully, and guess what? My shoulder healed up on its own.
7: Yeah, that's great.
8: So it really worked well. What are some other, there's other causes besides trauma and overuse on our joints.
7: Okay.
8: Sometimes we can have the tendons get inflamed. We call that tendonitis.
7: Mm-hmm.
8: That can be overuse, usually things of that. Sometimes we can get the bursa. These are sacs of fluid. Sometimes those, we call that sinusitis. Okay. Mm. There's also things like we can have different disease states that can affect the joints. And this is usually the disease states where the body attacks itself. We call that autoimmune diseases. The most common one is probably rheumatoid arthritis. The body attacks itself. But other conditions where the body can attack the different joints is things like lupus, the body can mm-hmm. attack. There's another condition called scleroderma, one called polyarteritis nodosa. Sometimes even infections can cause damage to the joints. Sometimes we can get infections from a tick, you know, Lyme's disease, and that can hurt our joints. Mm. Other different joints can be infected by infections as well. That's probably the most serious acute cause of joint pain. So if you're having joint pain and didn't have trauma and overuse, and you've never had a chronic disease, that's something you need to get evaluated to make sure you don't have an infection. That's a very serious cause of joint pain. Sometimes you can have, we've talked before about metabolism being off, and sometimes if mm-hmm. your metabolism's off, you can make extra stones or crystals.
7: Okay.
8: Okay.
7: Right.
8: Everyone's heard of gout. Mm-hmm. Gout sometimes make right. extra crystals. They can get deposited in joints and cause pain as well. Certain medications can cause joint problems as side effects. Chemotherapeutic agents are very common. Penicillin, certain other agents like chemotherapy, that can also cause it.
7: Right.
8: So we want to know, you know, these are some general terms. When a person comes in with a joint pain, one of the first things the doctor wants to know, is this something that's happened over time, or is it something that's happened right away?
7: Right.
8: So he thinks about that. He says, well, if it happened right away, then he's going to go through, did it trauma? Is it overuse? Could it be an infection?
7: Mm-hmm.
8: Could it be one of these rheumatologic diseases? What's going to happen? Okay.
7: Right.
8: Or then he might say, well, if it didn't happen suddenly like that, if it's happened slowly over time,
7: mm-hmm.
8: chronic causes. And one of the most common causes of chronic joint pain is just, guess what? We get old.
7: You're right. Right.
8: And when we get old, things wear out.
7: Mm-hmm.
8: The cartilage wears out, the ligaments wear out, things get wore out, they don't work as good. That's why it's so important for our joints to keep that from happening by using our joints when we're young appropriately.
7: Okay.
8: You know, prevent joint problems. You know, that's why stretching and exercise and good nutrition and water and not doing crazy things is important.
7: Now, crazy things. Yeah. Let's qualify for that minute. Okay. What are we talking about?
8: Well, you know, sometimes the brain is younger than the body.
7: Okay.
8: Okay. Mm-hmm. I had a 94-year-old fellow come in. His brain was 64. Okay.
7: Good for him, right?
8: And his joints, though, were 94.
7: Uh-huh.
8: And he decided he could get up on his house and clean the leaves in the gutter.
7: Uh-oh.
8: His brain said he could do that.
7: It's probably not a good point in your life to be doing that.
8: So he went up and did that, and guess what happened? He fell off the ladder and broke his pelvis.
7: Oh, that's bad.
8: Okay. He almost died from that.
7: Wow.
8: Okay.
7: Mm-hmm.
8: So I would say that is a crazy thing to do. There's some risk takers, younger people, that do all sorts of things. They jump off cliffs and parachutes, and they live for the thrill.
7: Sure.
8: Okay. Yeah. Well, sometimes that can put strain on the joints quite a bit. Sometimes you can have damages and injuries. If you look at the football players, their joints, what they go through.
7: Yeah.
8: Sometimes there's this common sense says our joints aren't made to do that. And if we abuse them at a younger age, when we get older, they wear out quicker.
7: We really experience those consequences really badly at our
8: age. Your joints get better mileage if you go at 40 instead of 80.
7: Yeah.
8: And just common things that wear out joints is besides overuse and doing crazy things is not drinking enough water, not getting good nutrition. These are the basics of joint care. But so chronic, the most common is it just wears out over time. The cartilage wears out, these things get old. But other diseases that can do that, arthritis is probably the most common. Arthritis over long periods of time, either rheumatoid arthritis or osteoarthritis. Osteoarthritis is just the body wearing out, basically. Rheumatoid is where the body attacks the joints. And those are some things that happen over long periods of time, and it's very, very serious. Now, so if you have a joint problem and it doesn't go away, how does a doctor evaluate it? You know, what are the specific things he does? Well, we talked about the MRI.
7: Mm-hmm.
8: If it's an infection, they can put a needle in it. If there's fluid, to see what type of fluid it is.
7: Okay.
8: Sometimes things like these fancy diseases, you know, all those ones I said, scleroderma, rheumatoid, lupus, if the body's attacking itself, usually we find out that in the blood work.
7: Now, let's talk about these infections for a minute. If you have an infection and it's attacking a joint, what does it look like on the physiologic level? Or is it the ligament?
8: Usually what happens is you get an infection in the joint space and it starts forming pus.
7: Okay, and so there's a fluid that fills the joint that shouldn't be there.
8: Infection, and whenever an infection goes somewhere, it starts to get big. You know, it starts to grow.
7: Swell.
8: And everyone says, "Hey, let's come on, join me here." And one becomes two, 2 becomes 100, whatever. Mm-hmm. And then it starts, and then the body says, "Guess what? There's a bacteria in a joint space that's not supposed to be there."
7: Yeah.
8: Okay. And sometimes that can happen spontaneously. Sometimes it's after a procedure's done. So when it starts happening, guess what? The body says, let's get the immune cells in. Let's try to treat it ourselves.
7: Mm-hmm.
8: Then it gets swollen. And guess what? When the immune cells get there, it gets red. You might run a fever because of this attack.
7: Mm-hmm.
8: And then sometimes your body can take care of the infection. Sometimes it can't.
7: Right.
8: Well, if I saw a warm joint that had fluid in it, and you're having a fever, and maybe there's a reason, we'd put a needle in it if we needed to, and we'd see if it was pussy.
7: So then you'd analyze that fluid and figure out what was the best treatment from there.
8: And then, and sometimes joints that are worn out over time tend to have inflammation. Inflammation tends to have infections. Infections in part of the body can sometimes get a little bit out of control. So those are some basic, principles to help people understand our joints in general. So, to summarize, if you have a problem, see if you think it's due to wear and tear.
7: Mm-hmm.
8: Okay.
7: Mm-hmm.
8: If the wear and tear won't go away, you need to see someone to see if it's a structural problem.
7: Mm-hmm.
8: Okay. We see this a lot in the shoulder, Nick, that they, have structural problems in the shoulder. You can't even comb your hair. That's something that needs to make sure you didn't tear something or rip something open.
7: Mm-hmm.
8: That's when modern medicine helps the best.
7: Right.
8: Now, for chronic wear and tear, there's some just common sense things. You know, if you're older, you might have to admit you're older and move around with a walker or a cane so you don't fall down.
7: Mm-hmm.
8: If you're having extreme pain, sometimes we can actually replace the joints.
7: Mm-hmm.
8: Sometimes we need anti-inflammatory natural remedies. Sometimes we need some medicines if it's severe pain.
7: Right.
8: Because I'd rather you have less pain than have so much pain that you can't walk and go to the bathroom and fall over.
7: Mm-hmm.
8: So sometimes we have to admit that we're getting older, we need a little extra help. You know, we can't do everything that we used to do.
9: Right.
8: And just being careful and not letting your body talk you into doing crazy thing is one of the most useful things we can do when it comes to that.
9: Now, you mentioned joint replacements. Would you say that's kind of a last, effort?
8: A last resort.
9: Last resort.
8: We can replace shoulders. We can replace knees are very common. Hips are very common joint that we replace too.
9: Right.
8: Because hip fractures are very common because that bone gets old. And, we've talked about osteoporosis before and good bone health. And we'll probably talk to that after the break a little bit about how we can keep our bones healthy that the joints are made of.
9: That's right.
8: But these are some just basic things that we can do. If we have pain that won't go away, it needs to be evaluation. These are some basic things that cause it. But a lot of times people just don't take good care of their joints. They overdo it. They don't stretch. They abuse their joints at younger ages, or when they get older, they do things that are risky that their body can't do anymore.
9: Right. Well, Dr. Markham, thank you for the introduction. Yeah. We've got to take a short break, but we want you to visit our website at heartwiseministries.org. You can submit your health questions, request prayer, and then you can also find a bunch of health articles and different resources there to help you live more in harmony with the way God designed us to live. We're going to be back on The Ultimate Prescription, so stay with us.
10: Consider this thought from the book Revelation Pure and Simple by Pastor Kenneth Cox. One common belief in the system that makes up Babylon in Revelation is the concept of the immortality of the soul, a heresy that came from Greek mythology. The scripture is clear on this subject. Behold, all souls are mine. The soul who sins shall die. Ezekiel 18 verse 4. The condition of one in death is described with these words in Ecclesiastes chapter 9. For the living know they will die, but the dead know nothing, and they have no more reward. In the story of Lazarus, John chapter 11, Jesus tells the disciples that Lazarus sleeps, but Jesus would wake him up. Daniel writes, many of those who sleep in the dust of the earth shall awake, some to everlasting life, some to shame and everlasting contempt. Daniel 12, verse 2. This has been a thought by Pastor Kenneth Cox, taken from his book, Revelation Pure and Simple.
9: 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I'm your host, Nick Evanson, here with Dr. James Markham. And we've been talking about pain, and today specifically, we're talking about joint pain. And Dr. Markham, we covered a lot of the topics last time, but we're going to get to some questions that people asked in just a moment. But I want to talk to you about something that is weighing on my mind.
8: Okay.
9: I've got a couple of young boys, and having a couple of kids makes me realize I'm getting older.
8: Yep.
9: And when I get even older, say my grandparents' age, things are going to be a lot different in my body.
8: Right.
9: And hopefully my mind and my body age at the same rate, so I know what's appropriate to be doing and what's not. But as we get older, we need to manage risk, because getting up on ladders or climbing up on the roof at older ages, like you mentioned, is kind of a not so smart thing to do, right?
8: Well, we've talked about how our joints just wear out, and everything at the body gets older at a different speed.
9: Right.
8: And one of the key things, we have to keep our joints healthy as we age, because that's one of the key things for our independence. You know, when the hips and the knees, we can't move to the bathroom, we can't take care of ourselves, guess what happens? We have to have someone else take care of us. So that's why joint care is so crucial at younger ages. Some people say, oh, I don't have to do anything. You know, I can abuse my joints when I'm younger
9: and fine.
8: When I get older.
9: I'm
8: invincible. Those are the people that end up not being able to move when they're older.
9: That's right.
8: And heavy people, you just can't lug them to the bathroom if they can't move their parts. So joint care is very important. And realizing, being smart enough and wise enough to say, listen, I have to take care of my joints not only when I'm young, but when I'm older, I might have to take care of them even more. And some people don't like to have extra things to help their joints do better. But but I would rather have someone have a walking stick or a walker and move around slowly than sit in a chair all day and not move at all.
9: Yeah.
8: Because movement is very helpful, keeps the joints going. But sometimes people have to be more careful. And some people I've noticed as they age, and I take care of a lot of people between 85 and 100, they say, well, I can't walk as much and I'm embarrassed to have a walker or device. Well, I would rather them do that and keep moving than sitting in the chair all day.
11: Yeah.
8: We know that sitting, you know, causes the joints to get older quicker. Mm-hmm. It keeps us from moving as well, and we lose our independence sooner. So I'd rather have someone get up and move every hour and protect their joints by either a cane, a walking stick. Some joints need stability with a device to help stabilize that joint as we get older. But that's important for older people to do that. But it's also important for the younger persons like you are to start thinking about what can I do now to protect my joints when I get older. That's like not doing crazy things like we talked about. Like if you're a tennis player and you're and this is wearing out, well, quit wearing it out.
11: Yeah.
8: You know, if you're a football player and you're wearing out your knees, maybe you should quit playing football.
11: Yeah.
8: Long distance runners. You know, God never made us to pound the knees and hips 26 miles at a time. Long term, that if we don't take really good care of hydration and we don't get really good nourishment, if we don't listen to our bodies, we can wear out those joints as well. And it's a balance, Nick, because exercise is good. It brings nutrition to the joint. It brings oxygen to the joint. It helps keep the muscles and other functions well. But you can literally wear out a joint if you overdo it. So I think that's a very important, both for the young as you think about this as you get older, and also now I have problems with my feet joints, okay? And I know if I do too much, guess what's going to happen? I'm going to be out of it for a long time on a boot. I'm going to, because I have a lot of inflammation, plantar fasciitis. So I've learned to be smart about that so I can do the basics.
11: Right.
8: And like, for instance, last night, I was doing some exercise. Well, rather than running on my joints, I decided to sit and do a bicycle where I didn't put as much pressure. Or I might swim. You know, that's being intelligent about taking care of your joints,
11: because
8: you don't want to wear them out.
11: That's right. And that's something I've had to do recently, too. I used to, and, you know, a decade ago, I was doing activities that were much more high impact on my knees and whatnot, but I've had to eliminate those because I've decided, you know, it's just really not worth it.
8: Yeah, it's not worth it. Well, let's do some questions.
11: Yeah, let's get in some questions. And if you have some questions, please visit the website, heartwiseministries.org, and we'd love to hear from you, hear what you're going through, and see if we can provide some easy advice for you to help make those situations better.
8: And it's free.
11: And it's free. We don't charge anything for it. We just want to help people live more in harmony with the way God designed us.
8: But, you know, occasionally I have to consult someone else to help me answer questions.
11: We can't know everything, can't
8: we? That's why we have a lot of different volunteer doctors that have given their expertise to us about it. So I joint problems, I frequently ask an orthopedic. But a lot of the joint problems, if it's not common sense, they have to really see a physician, an orthopedic doctor.
11: All right. Well, our first viewer writes in and asks, what is the most common cause of joint problems?
8: Okay, I think we've covered that pretty much already. Trauma, overuse. Here's one that we don't like to talk about too much. If you carry too much weight on the body, out the joint sooner.
11: Right.
8: So just getting down to ideal body weight. Another cause of joint problems is inactivity, not using the joint. If you don't use it, you lose it. And lack of stretching. People don't warm up before they get the joint moving. Especially as we age, we need more stretching, more moving of the joints on a regular basis. We have to protect it more. But those are the most common causes of joint trauma. Too much weight, not moving it, and not stretching enough.
11: All right. We've got another question here. What is the difference between osteoarthritis and rheumatoid arthritis? Okay. You touched on that earlier, but...
8: Now, arthritis just means inflammation of a joint. So anything that can have inflammation of a joint is a cause of arthritis. Sometimes it can be bones. Sometimes it can be connective tissue. Different things have inflammation at a joint.
11: Right.
8: Osteoarthritis is just usually from the wear and tear, okay? And we do that with the history. We can actually take x-rays, and we look at the x-rays, and they can we can notice that the joint space is becoming less. We look for things called osteophytes on the bones, different bone cysts, different things like that. Very common to have osteoarthritis in the fingers, knees, hips, and spines. We have pain and stiffness, decreased range of motion, morning stiffness are very common. Now, rheumatoid arthritis is when the body attacks itself. And usually you can have some of the same type of symptoms, but you also notice that when you look at the blood, you notice some inflammatory markers where the body's actually attacking itself. So it can have some of the similar symptoms of it, but the cause of it is different. One is the body's wearing out. The other one's the body's actually attacking itself.
11: So what causes the body to attack itself, as in the case of rheumatoid arthritis?
8: It can be lots of things. And lots of times we don't even know. If we knew what was causing rheumatoid arthritis, we would treat it. But it's my theory that a lot of these these things when the body attacks itself is it's genetics, or we bring in some type of antigen in the body mm-hmm. that the body doesn't know what to do with it. Mm-hmm. And certain bodies say, I don't know, what is this? And yeah. then it attacks the joint, attacks what's there. And it does run in families, arthritis does.
11: All right. Let's talk about another issue. Where is the place for physical therapy when it comes to joint pain? I mean, yeah. I know I've visited a physical therapist for a lot of different pains, and it's been very beneficial. Yeah. Does it help with joints?
8: Yes, it helps with joint pains. It's something that I would recommend you see a physical therapist because they help correct posturing. Mm-hmm. You might not be moving correctly. It's not uncommon if you're favoring one part that has a problem that the muscles on the other side overdo it.
11: Muscle imbalance.
8: Yes, muscle imbalances. Mm-hmm. The physical therapist can train you to do specific exercises that help specific muscle groups.
11: Right.
8: Now, I know you can go to the gym and do exercises, but sometimes those exercises might not be effective, or you might need more time on this than that. Because remember, we're not trying to just get strong. We're trying to treat a joint problem.
11: You can make the muscle imbalance worse yes. rather than equalizing it, I guess. Huh?
8: Yeah, I think physical therapists are, if you're having joint problems, I think everyone should see a good physical therapist mm-hmm. and get evaluated and see the things that they can do. Because, you know, most of the things that they do, they don't have lots of side effects. They get at causes of problems mm-hmm. and help your body heal itself.
11: Yeah, and a good physical therapist, they'll work with you for a number of weeks and then say, you know what, if we're not seeing an improvement, you know, we'll need to send you on to someone else, right?
8: Yeah, exactly. That's they right. know what to do.
11: All right. So we talked a little bit about this already, but how do we prevent joint problems?
8: Well, that's a great question. I guess one of the most common things is stretching. If you sit at a desk every hour, move it, mm-hmm. move every part every hour. You know, we should get up and move everything every hour. You know, if you don't use it, you lose it.
11: Right.
8: If you don't use it, the parts can get stiff, especially if the part's been damaged before.
11: Mm-hmm.
8: So damaged parts get stiff a lot quicker when you don't move, and it can be very painful when they don't move enough. So that will help it. But when moving does it, guess what moving does? It brings a new blood supply into the area, gets more oxygen to the joints, gets, you know, some of these joints don't have a very big blood supply. So mm-hmm. just moving increases the blood supply. Other things that can prevent joint problems, if you have a weak joint, you might want supports. Some mm-hmm. people wear braces. If it's a foot, you know, some people wear supportive shoes. Mm-hmm. On the knees, you can have braces. On the hips, you can move with walkers or pads. Of course, we have braces for the joints here, the elbow.
11: Mm-hmm. And these braces are usually just for a short term.
8: Hopefully.
11: Right.
8: But sometimes people have to wear them long term if the joint is irreparably damaged.
11: Yeah.
8: Of course, hydration is so important.
11: Mm-hmm.
8: Good nutrition is important. And also eating healthy foods.
11: Mm-hmm.
8: You know, healthy foods is important to how the whole body works. So these are a few things that people can do to prevent joint problems.
11: Now, what about medications? Are there medications that could damage the joints, or are there some that could help?
8: Well, certain medications can cause side effects to the joints.
11: Okay.
8: It's sort mm-hmm. of rare, but it could be. But certain medications help a joint. Of course, if there's infections, you need antibiotics. If it's a bacterial infection, if there's inflammation, sometimes you need a short course of medicines to settle down the inflammation to give the joint time to heal.
11: Okay, right.
8: So sometimes
11: right.
8: there's a need for that, as long as the risk are worth the benefit. And then, like we talked today, surgery is usually sort of a last resort.
11: Right, right. Now, here's an easy one for you. You've had a situation similar to this, I think. How do you know if you have a rotator cuff problem?
8: Yeah. Well, you know, there's lots of tendons up here, the supraspinatus, the bicipital, and they all have poor blood supply.
11: Mm.
8: Sometimes the insertions become frayed, and over time it becomes a problem. But one of the big things is if you can't raise it very high. And like I said, and there could be so many causes of it. And what you need to do, really, if you have you can't raise it very high, it hurts a lot, it doesn't go away fairly quick, you need to see your physician, get
11: right.
8: some imaging done, because there's so many parts in that joint. There's tendons, there's ligaments, there's a glenohumeral, there's a joint itself. Any of that could be affected. If it happens right away, that's usually trauma. And if the trauma doesn't go away, then that could be a serious problem. Needs to see your doctor. Do some imaging to see exactly whether physical therapy needs to be done with special exercises, or if you might even need surgery.
11: All right. Well, Dr. Markham, thank you for those insights. And thank you, viewers, for joining us today as we've talked about joint pain. There's a lot more we could talk about, but if you're experiencing pain, see your physician. Dr. Markham will close in just a moment with prayer.
8: I hope everyone has learned something useful today about joint pains. We all have joints, and unfortunately through the years they wear out. I know I've had problems with my own joints. If you're having a joint problem, we want you to see help about it, get some help, especially see a physical therapist, your doctor. They might be able to figure out what to do so you don't have any more joint problems. If you're older, you might want to make sure you protect your joints. Don't be too proud to move around with the walker or some other device that helps protect your joints. I like to have a prayer for all of those with joint pains and other pains at this time. Let's bow our heads. Heavenly Father, we know you're the great physician, and you know you've promised to heal us in your time. Those that are out there with joint pains and pains anywhere in their body, Father, we want to pray for them that you help them to be relieved of their suffering. Thank you for the opportunity we have to serve you, and please be with us as we move forward in our lives. And we look so much forward to your second coming when there will be no pain, is our prayer. Amen. If you have questions, I want you to go to our website. That's heartwiseministries.org.
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13: Join Dr. Randall W. Yonker, the director of Andrews University Institute of Archaeology, for a day of faith, discovery, and inspiration Saturday, May 30th at the Village Seventh-day Adventist Church in Berrien Springs. 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The Two Dreams, Two Sanctuaries, Two Kings Validation of Daniel 8 lecture will be at 8:30 and 11:20 a.m. In between sessions will be a question and answer on Noah's Ark at 10:20 a.m. Concluding at 4 p.m. is archaeological discoveries that will strengthen your faith, all at the Village Seventh-day Adventist Church located at 635 St. Joseph Avenue, Berrien Springs, Michigan, 49103. 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
14: Welcome to A Wolf in Sheep's Clothing. In this episode, The Serpent's Whisper, we expose the occult origins of the modern practice of martial arts and self-defense. With more than 24 years of active training and experience, Eric Wilson is here to share his testimony. Welcome, Brother Eric.
15: It's good to be here. Thank you, blessings.
14: Absolutely. Let's get started with your faith upbringing.
15: Wow. I was raised in a Seventh-day Adventist Christian home. When I was 12 years old, the enemy got into our home. Mm-hmm. I don't know exactly how, but my father and my mother went through a divorce. Okay. I know a lot of people know what that's like. When that happened, I was 12, my little brother was 5, mm-hmm. and it left this huge gap, because when a father is not in the home, that's what a boy's role model is. Mm-hmm. So not only did I feel afraid because I did not have a father there to teach me what it was like to be a man, how to be confident, how to trust in God, I began looking for somebody to fill that role. And one of the things that I found when I was watching on television a demonstration by a martial artist, everyone that I ever saw in martial arts had no fear. They appeared invincible. Like, they weren't afraid of an enemy. They weren't afraid of their circumstances. They felt like they had control in their lives. And at 12 years old, I had no control. I had no control over anything that was happening with my parents, with me. And then when I started as a teenager into high school, in public high school, there were lots of guys there that were trying to prove themselves, and bullies, and, you know, jocks, whatever. And I was just a skinny nobody. Mm-hmm. And that made me feel even more insecure.
14: So what actually drew you into the martial arts?
15: The power and the control. I wanted to be able to learn to where I could walk around and not be afraid, not to feel helpless in the face of circumstances. So that's what opened the door. That's what really pulled me.
14: So from my understanding, the teaching and the principles in martial arts is that you're not supposed to use it to defend yourself. At least that's what they say is the gentleman's rule. I'm kind of hearing something different.
15: Okay, well, there's two types of martial arts schools in the United States and across the world. You have commercial schools, which usually you'll find in the mall or in a shopping plaza, and they've got lots of advertisement, big money. And then you've got traditional schools, which often charge little or nothing for training. In the commercial schools, they know, because of insurance, they cannot allow very hard contact. That's why they wear all this gear, protective gear, and the contact is really limited.
14: So which of the two programs did you end up going to?
15: I went into a traditional school.
14: So let's talk about traditional school setting. What did you find there that was so attractive for you?
15: In the traditional school, real martial arts, in the commercial, they tell you, you're not going to ever use this. So what's the point in training in it? If you're not going to use it, why would you learn to punch if you're never going to do that?
14: Mm-hmm.
15: In the traditional schools, they tell you, you want to be more powerful than your opponent. And if you have more power, you can then inflict less damage. You can choose how much damage you want to do. Whereas if you don't know anything, then you're forced to do whatever you can. So in the traditional school, what really caught my attention and kept me in those type of schools was not only the physical training,
14: mm-hmm.
15: but also the philosophy behind the physical training. In a commercial school, the philosophy is there, but it's kept more hidden. Because normally when a parent takes a child to a karate studio or a taekwondo plus, they don't want to hear that you're going to be teaching their children Buddhism or Taoism.
14: Okay,
15: But that's what's taught, even though it's hidden behind the background. After you reach a higher level, like usually brown belt or black belt level, it's alone. Traditional schools, it's that way the whole time.
14: So from the moment. So when you're, I'm assuming you were with your mom? Mom took you, would she just drop you and walk away? Or?
15: Well, when I started, I was actually 14 years old,
14: okay.
15: And my mom was very much against me going to the martial arts. We went and looked at a school, and she said she just felt uncomfortable. She said, I don't know what it is, but I don't feel this is of God. And I didn't want to hear that. I really wasn't interested in God at that point in my life because mm-hmm. I thought, you abandoned my family.
14: Mm-hmm.
15: If you couldn't save me from that, what else are you going to do?
14: So you decided to take it upon yourself to fill the void, to become potent and to not be picked on anymore.
15: I found an older young man at my high school, and he went to a school that was supposed to be Christian. He actually said that. He said, it's $1 a night. They teach a Bible verse every night. You'll love it. And I went the first night, and it was the way he said. I came home and told my mom, and I spent the next 20 years as part of that school.
14: Okay. So when you go into, because there's plenty of these in my neighborhood, and when I kind of peer in as I'm walking past, what I often see is that children have to remove their shoes before they go in.
15: Yes.
14: It kind of reminds me of Moses, when he was on Mount Sinai. Is there any relevance to that?
15: In a traditional school and in most commercial schools, the instructors will tell you, you've got to take your shoes off because we've got this expensive flooring or there's an expensive mat. We don't want the shoes messing it up. But that's not the truth.
14: What is the actual truth?
15: Let me show you a quote that will explain this. This is a quote from Duke Tershall. He's an instructor and a friend of Chuck Norris. He said, I don't think people really know why they're taking their shoes off other than they're told to do so. Most instructors I've asked played it safe and said, it's the tradition. Just don't ask what tradition, because then you'll be back right where you started. The way I present my answer, he says, when the student asks why do we take off our shoes, is a longer version of this. He says the student removes his shoes to yield to the instructor's right to lead. The instructor removes his shoes because he too yields to a higher power.
14: Do they tell you what this higher power is?
15: No.
14: No.
15: When Moses came to Mount Horeb, and God was there, and he saw the burning bush, The Lord told Moses, the very first thing he said, take off your shoes, you're standing on holy ground. Mm-hmm. On our documentary, The Dragon Revealed, we show multiple quotes from different martial arts studios, different styles, and all of them say that when you step into a dojo or a Daozhang, as it's called in Chinese, you're standing on holy ground, you're standing on sacred ground. It's funny because all the martial arts originated in China, mm-hmm. at the Shaolin Temple. It's called a temple.
16: Right.
15: It's not called a gym. It's not called a workout place. It's called a temple. It's a Buddhist temple.
16: So are these temples then replicated regardless of whether they're commercial or traditional?
15: Yes. Like even in a commercial martial arts studio, mm-hmm. when you go into one, they have what's called the shomen, which is, if it's a Japanese studio,
16: yeah.
15: that's the front of the school. At the front of the school, there will always be a picture of the founder. And when all the students bow to their instructor, the founder's picture is behind him. He's the one that's empowering him. What that actually looks like is when a person makes black belt or fifth degree or sixth degree, which is considered a master level, or 10th degree, which mm-hmm. is a grandmaster, the spirit that was in the grandmaster, when you make black belt, mm-hmm. that spirit now has legal rights to go into the black belt or into the
16: student.
15: Sensei.
16: Okay.
15: And then that spirit is passed through his teaching to all of the students that are under him. So when you bow to an instructor, you are honoring not only him, but whoever's above him and above him and above him. It's like a pyramid.
16: So this reminds me also, I always have to, you know, throw it back to my experiences in yoga. You know, in yoga, you walk into your studio, you know, you take off your shoes.
15: Yes, ma'am.
16: And the other thing that we also do, or I used to do, was to bring our palms to the center of our heart, and we would bow to one another, and we would say, namaste.
15: Yes.
16: Right? And you know what that means.
15: Yes, ma'am. The God in me
16: you.
15: Bows to the God in you.
16: Right.
15: Yes.
16: So do they tell you what God this is that they're bowing to? I mean, above the master?
15: No. Well, nobody talks about it.
16: Okay.
15: Normally, when you hit master level mm-hmm. or a high disciple level,
16: yeah.
15: that's when you start really understanding the spiritual nature of what you're involved in.
16: So is it because they then pull back the veil and they start to initiate you in a different way, or?
15: It's because by that time you've been in it so long
16: yeah.
15: that the spirits have already gained access. You have yielded to what the devil says.
16: Yeah.
15: So often, you know, God's word says, take your shoes off for me, not for anybody else.
16: That's right.
15: But when you take your shoes off for them, you're yielding to the voice of the serpent instead of yielding to the voice of God. So every time somebody yields and does something that is opposed to God's word, that door into their heart gets cracked open a little bit more. And finally, it gets to the point where the spirit says, I've got free access. I can come in.
16: So two things you say resonate with me from my experiences in yoga, and it's this serpent and it's this heart. And it's a similar jargon that happens because they say, you know, open your heart and allow the Kundalini spirit to rise within you.
15: Yes.
16: And they believe that, you know, as the serpent travels up the spinal column, that you reach samadhi. So talk about that for us.
15: Yeah, I don't want to go too deep on the samadhi,
16: on
15: but
16: yeah.
15: the samadhi, it's actually a union with God. It's where you actually
16: not the
15: realize.
16: Biblical God.
15: No, it's
16: okay.
15: it's one of the Hindu gods. And it's funny because even in the Chinese and the Japanese martial arts,
16: yeah.
15: many of the styles will talk about the Kundalini. So the serpent, which God said was supposed to be put under Christ's feet,
16: right.
15: through these practices, you're telling the serpent to come up the spine from the sacrum bone, mm-hmm. you know, to the crown.
16: Right.
15: Well, that's what Satan said. I'm going to make my throne like God's throne. I'm going to be like the Most High.
16: And you shall also be,
15: as
16: if you
15: gods.
16: Eat this fruit, as gods.
15: Amen.
16: So you took the bait. You ate the fruit, and now they're dangling this black belt in front of you, and you've been working for how many years at this point? To achieve it.
15: In the style that was my primary style, which was Chinese Kung Fu, it took 14 years for me to make it. We had 5 people, myself included, that had made it in 30 years. So it was
16: That's very few.
15: You didn't pay for it. You paid for it, they said, with blood, sweat, and tears.
16: Okay, so let's talk about the blood, sweat, and tears. Like, what are the exercises that they had you doing? Are you learning technique, or is it more about, like, spirituality?
15: No. We learn lots of technique, but the technique becomes more spiritual the higher level you go. We would run sometimes for 6 miles before class. I mean, we would go out and run on a mountain trail and then come and do martial arts for 4 or 5 hours. You know, we did hundreds of push-ups. You did blocking and punching and fighting. We fought every single night.
16: So would you say this is like a movement meditation, the way that yoga is
15: moving
16: performed?
15: Meditation, okay. Yes. And they don't tell you that until after black belt or after disciple level.
16: Is there any meditation that's involved?
15: In the school that I began in, not until black belt. In other schools, there is. Like even in commercial schools, you sit in a lotus position.

0: chakras, because I know that in yoga it's something that you repeat, it's something that you're supposed to connect with, and this is supposed to open your heart and lead to, enlightenment. Is it the same practice for martial arts?
1: Not until higher level.
0: Okay.
1: Not until higher level.
0: How high did you get?
1: The highest rank that I ever was awarded was a fifth degree.
0: And how far is that from like a black belt?
1: Well, black belt is a first degree. A
0: Okay.
1: second degree, for me it took, 14 years to make first degree. Second degree would have been another couple of years. Third degree would have been another. 10th degree, or 10th dan as it's called, is the highest rank in the Chinese or the Japanese or Okinawan martial arts. And normally they say that takes 40 to 50 years.
0: It's so curious because even, we had a different guest on the show and he was talking about music and how, music had opened up his world to occultism,
1: Yes.
0: along with the background of having a Freemason as a grandfather. And he also talked about how in the system of Freemasonry that there were these, steps and
1: Yes.
0: initiations and things that were happening until, the highest knowledge was revealed. I see a lot of parallels happening
1: It's
0: here.
1: every type of occult, it's always based on a pyramid,
0: Yeah,
1: and you
0: same.
1: always have
0: Yeah,
1: the one at the top.
0: same with yoga. The whole thing is to become an ascended master, a guru. It's incredible, and people really just pour themselves into it, and they're deceived the whole way. And never once do they say, you know what? Could I put this same attention into reading the Bible?
1: I know.
0: Right.
1: I know. And do you know what's sad for me? One of the things that I remember when I started in the martial arts, and people ask me this a lot, they're like, what was it about the martial arts that made you want to go? I mean, you were in church. I didn't see any power in church. I mean, I saw doctrine. I knew about the state of the dead. I knew what day the Sabbath was. I knew, disciples' names, of Jesus. But when I read the Gospels, I saw the sick healed, I saw demons cast out, I saw people get victory over sin. I never saw that in church.
0: So you were missing the vital information that that was happening through the Holy Spirit, and that it
1: Right.
0: took a whole, in the same way that you were practicing martial arts, had you been practicing Christianity
1: The
0: and
1: way of.
0: aligning yourself with Jesus the way that he did and showed the apostles,
1: Yes.
0: you too could have had a better,
1: And you just said something. The power comes through the Spirit.
0: Right.
1: In the martial arts and in all the occult, that's where the power comes. So in the martial arts, you get people to start taking a step on the wrong path, and after they've gone so far and they keep opening up, the spirit begins to come in. That's the entire goal, is to get that spirit inside.
0: Another thing that I keep hearing as I delve into this, occult experience that many Christians or people who are agnostic and come back into the faith or come into the faith, is that they notice that there's almost like an automated system that's happening outside of their control. Did you ever have one person said automated writing where something was writing for them, and another person said they had the gift of clairvoyance. Did
1: Yes.
0: that happen for you in martial arts?
1: There were things like that, yes, but it was much later. It was probably the last few years, before the Lord set me free from it. So yes, I did go through that. I remember probably the last year that I was in the martial arts, I was in the studio in my school, and all the students had left. And the UPS man was coming in to drop off a package, and he told me the total, and I pulled out the checkbook and I started writing the check. And I remember, instead of me just being there and thinking about what I was doing, I remember it felt like I was being pulled back behind me, like I was above me, and I was looking down, watching my hand and my body move and write that check. And I was thinking, I'm not telling my hand to do that. Something else is moving my hand. That had never happened before.
0: Was there a feeling or anything around you besides just you recognizing that this wasn't?
1: No, I could feel something. It was like the hair on the back of my neck was standing up, and you could feel a presence in the room, and it scared me because I had never felt that before.
0: I had a similar experience where, without my wanting, in fact, I wasn't even practicing yoga, and one night I was laying in my bed and out of nowhere, I started to levitate, but I could see it happening, and I was removed from my body, in essence,
1: Yeah.
0: this out-of-body experience. And I'm noticing that more and more people are wanting to activate this. Why do you think that is?
1: people, because of our secular

0: society and people doing away with God. The same thing happened in Russia. You know, you cancel Christianity and the masses go on thinking this is great, we've got a secular society, but then there's this emptiness. And when that emptiness can't be filled by money or fame, you start searching for something spiritual. And instead of people turning to God, where the true spirituality is, they turn to the occult. And it's also easier because the occult does not limit your carnal desires, where true spirituality is about the transformation of your nature, to mm-hmm. change who you are, to change how you think about things and how you think about people.
1: Well, I've also looked into this from the point of like the Buddhists and the monasteries, and I didn't know that they also practice martial arts.
0: Yes.
1: And so in a sense they do deprive themselves, and you know, they become ascetics and they hide themselves, sequester themselves in the mountains, and they practice very rigorous forms. Were you ever initiated into anything like that?
0: We had the same techniques, the same forms, the same practices, but no, I never went to China to practice. I didn't need to.
1: In martial arts, you talked about energy. Did you ever find yourself, you know, there was a movie when I was growing up that infatuated my brother. It was called, I believe it was The Last Dragon.
0: Yes.
1: And it was about a young Bruce Leroy.
0: Yes, I remember
1: and
0: that film.
1: And the antagonist was Shogun, was it? Shogun?
0: Yeah.
1: And whenever he would, you know, puff up his chest and fight an adversary, he would have this glow around him and be able to defeat, you know, all sorts of enemies coming toward him. Did you ever have something like that happen?
0: Yes. The energy, the last grandmaster that I trained under, I'd been under him for almost 9 years, and he told me something. He said, Eric, he said, to the beginner, we tell the beginner that chi energy is breath. It's internal strength. It's breath. Mm-hmm. That's why you breathe in through the nose, out through the mouth.
1: Same with yoga, prana, they tell you.
0: Yes. Mm-hmm. But he told me something that day. He said, to a disciple, which is the level that I was at, he said, we reveal that chi is actually spirit. Mm-hmm. And it's like the alarms were going off in my head because of my Christian background. It's like, it was almost like I could hear God saying, run. Run. Mm-hmm. And what I did was I listened to the voice of the enemy, because the devil, normally when the devil talks to a Christian, he talks in our voice, so we'll think the thoughts are our own and we won't go down and pray. So the devil whispered in my ear and says, well, it may mean that to him, but it doesn't have to mean that to you. So I kept right on going.
1: And I kind of see that happening in the Christian community. You know, I see a lot of faithful parents taking their kids and even themselves, you know, practicing judo or whatever it might be. But it seems to me that they've deceived themselves into believing that they can separate the two.
0: Yeah.
1: Is martial arts, you know, the antithesis of Christian philosophy?
0: Yes, it is the antithesis. What happened is, when you look in the scripture, Jesus actually said, when somebody comes up to you on the street and they smack you on one side of the face, yield the other side. Turn and let them smack the other side.
1: Yeah.
0: The martial arts teaches the exact opposite. The martial arts says when somebody comes up to smack you, you block and you counter. You don't just block and run, you block and counter. It's retaliation. So it's not defense, it's offense. At the same time, Jesus said, you know, to Moses, you know, take off your shoes. And the martial arts says something completely different. You know, you take your shoes off in the dojo. I want to read something to you that is another powerful quote. And this one has to do with bowing. You know, we were told in the martial arts that when you bow, it's a sign of respect. There's two different ways to bow. If I bow to you like this, that's a sign of respect. If my eyes go to the floor, that's what a student has to do to a sensei or a sifu. Mm-hmm. That is a sign of submission.
1: So you guys also bow when you're competing. Is that a different bow?
0: The God in me is bowing to the God
1: the same
0: in you.
1: As yoga.
0: But they don't tell you that until after black belt level.
1: So what did the sensei say about this practice of bowing?
0: Let me read this to you. This is from a Zen Buddhist teacher. He said, by bowing, we are giving up ourselves to the universe, which means the Tao. To give up ourselves means to give up our dualistic ideas and become one. When you become one with everything that exists, you find the true meaning of being.
1: Same rhetoric I got in yoga.
0: Exact same thing. The devil just rebrands
1: it for the culture that it's coming out of.
0: That's right.
1: So it sounds like at this point, you know, and through most of your life, you're serving two gods. What ended up happening?
0: The longer I was in the martial arts, the less interested I became in God. Because again, I saw power in the martial arts and I didn't see power in Christianity. And that was my fault because I wasn't surrendered. Martial arts says, I'll give you power. You know, you just come and do what I'm telling you to do. Christ says, you've got to surrender to me. When we surrender to him, his life, his power becomes ours.
1: Right.
0: And then we have the ability to do exceeding abundantly more than any of the people in the occult can do. So I walked away from Christianity. I was just, you know, for me, it became almost like a fairy tale.
1: Now, looking back in your life, was there a moment that you can recall where your deliverance finally came?
0: Yes.
1: Share.
0: I was teaching a class one night. It was a late class, probably ran till 11 or 12 o'clock at night, and it was for advanced students. And I remember after teaching the class, I came home that night, and I set my gym bag down in the kitchen, and I reached over to open the refrigerator to get something to drink. And when I reached and my hand took hold of the refrigerator handle, the hand stood up again, and I felt a presence. It was heavy. I don't know how to describe it. It was like there, it felt like there was something that was 12 or 14 feet tall standing behind me, and it was huge. And it was powerful because I became afraid. I had been doing martial arts, fighting bare knuckle for 24 years plus, and had never had this kind of fear.
1: Sounds like you gained the control you were after.
0: I felt like I had. I felt like, you know, I wasn't afraid of fighting. I wasn't afraid of any kind of danger. But what I didn't realize is the feelings that I had inside and the thoughts that I were thinking, they were not mine. The thoughts and the feelings that I had were from that spirit that had been living inside of me.
1: Do you think that that night that spirit finally revealed itself or was about to?
0: I think the Lord, in his mercy, allowed me to see what it was that was really empowering me.
1: So what was behind the veil this whole time, disguised as your sensei or your master, so to speak.
0: And what I thought the abilities were mine. I can remember one time where I was fighting two other black belts, and these guys were bare knuckle. They were bare knuckle. It was hardcore. It was not point sparring. And I was fighting the two of them, and it felt like I didn't even have to think about what to do. I was blocking without even seeing the punches or the attacks that were coming. But after that was over with, you know, the first feeling that I had was, wow, you know, look at the power. Look what I finally achieved. And the Lord had to pull that veil back and show me, Eric, this is what's giving you that ability. And I remember when I finally surrendered, and I said, okay, Lord, I was there in my kitchen that night, and I had my hand on the refrigerator door, and this thing is behind me, and all that training for 24, almost 25 years, it was like none of it was going to help me. I was terrified of what I could feel behind me. I was so scared I wouldn't even turn to look because I was afraid what was there. And I was like, I don't know what to do. And it was like, from my distant past as a child, I remember, whosoever calls on the name of the Lord shall be saved. And I fell on my knees right there in the kitchen on the floor, and I just started crying out, Lord Jesus Christ, save me.
1: God is just so amazing.
0: Amen.
1: I'm so just happy for you. I'm thrilled that you're out of that. And it just proves that no matter how far gone you are, God has not forgotten.
0: Amen.
1: So thank you guys for joining us. We have really been blessed by Brother Eric's revealing testimony. Thank you for spending time with us. I pray that you are blessed and made closer to our Savior, Jesus Christ, so that you will never, ever be fooled by a wolf in sheep's clothing. This has been Blessings Win. See you next time.
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5: 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str.fm, where God's character is proclaimed.

Well, here come those high-soaring sopranos again. Singing our theme to the program Night Sounds. Hi and welcome, I'm Bill Pierce, with you. Speaking of heights, I remember as a young boy I was scared of anything that was higher than maybe 10 feet in the air. And I felt that I had to teach myself to get used to heights, so I went to the local swimming pool that had four different heights of diving platforms. The first was a board, right almost level with the water, maybe 5 feet off the surface. Then there was another one graduated up about 6 or 8 feet higher. Then there was the high board, and finally, a diving tower for the very courageous professionals. Well, I sort of worked my way up those heights till I finally got to the top diving tower, and I was scared to death. Somehow or other, I jumped off that thing just to get used to it. Still a little bit afraid of heights. How about you? Well, there's a certain kind of adage that I suppose those who work on high buildings and have to climb telephone poles and other areas of height off the surface of the ground are taught, and that is, when you're really way up there, say working on a skyscraper, don't lean against the wind, and also don't look down. Well, tonight's program, since we change our title and direction and subject matter every time we're together, is Don't Look Down. And it reminded me of that very familiar passage. You recall it in the Gospel, according to Matthew, chapter 14, verses 29 and 30. We'll be talking about that tonight, and speaking of heights and the phobia that many have of being high up in the air. Peter certainly was one who shouldn't have looked down, and most of you know that very familiar story. Tonight's program is going to feature music that somewhere in its text and lyric will hear the word look or sight. First, I'm thinking of an old gospel song, and you know we're used to using mellow laid-back music, basically, on our nighttime program. But at this particular point, I'm thinking of this old gospel song, I've a message from the Lord, hallelujah, look and live. And the only recording I could find of it was one that our Melody 4 quartet recorded some years ago. I've a message from the Lord, hallelujah, it is only that you look and live.

thrilling old gospel song, Look and Live, the Melody Four Quartet opening our program tonight in our title, Don't Look Down. Well, that's a good idea because sometimes when we get into a place where it's pretty scary beneath us, we want to just keep our eyes level with the horizon, or better yet, look up a little farther. Going back to that account in Matthew, the Gospel, chapter 14, verses 29 and 30, you recall Peter, who was certainly the leader of the group of disciples, at least he was the spokesperson most of the time, rather impulsive, and he was usually the first one who would give an opinion of some sort, whether it was right or wrong. He'd fly right through with it. And you know they were out in that lake in a storm, and those lake storms can be horrendous sometimes. Scared to death, being tossed around like a cork on a fearful ocean. And you remember Peter walked on the water. He wanted to go to Jesus because they saw what they thought was an apparition out there. Somebody is walking on the water. How can they do that? As the figure came closer, they began to recognize it was their friend, it was their leader, their Savior, Jesus. And Peter, in his impulsive way, said, Lord, let me come to you. I want to walk on the water too. You've got to admire this kind of a personality portrait. Peter, always seeming to put his foot in his mouth somehow or another, but Jesus was so patient with him. Peter walked on the water to go to Jesus. The account says, but when he saw that the wind was boisterous, he was afraid. So the very clear picture and lesson to us all again, and I think we need to be reminded of it, is don't look down. In his classic writing, Oswald Chambers said of this particular account in Matthew, the wind was really boisterous, and the waves really were high. But Peter didn't see them at first. He didn't consider them at all. He simply recognized his Lord, and he stepped out in recognition of him. In Jesus' invitation, he walked on the water. Then he began to take those things around him into account, and instantly he looked down, and down he went. Why wouldn't our Lord have enabled him to walk at the bottom of the waves as well as the top of them? He could have. Yet neither could be done without Peter's continuing recognition of Jesus. Oswald Chambers said, we step right out with recognition of God in some things. Then self-consideration enters our lives and down we go. If you are truly recognizing your Lord, you have no business being concerned about how and where and why He engineers your circumstances. The things surrounding you are real. But when you look at them, you're immediately overwhelmed and even unable to recognize Jesus. Then comes the rebuke. Why did you doubt? Let your actual circumstance be what they may, but keep recognizing Jesus, maintaining complete reliance upon Him. We're reading Oswald Chambers' account of Matthew, chapter 14. And he said in conclusion, if you debate for even one second when God has spoken, it's all over for you. Never begin to say, well, I wonder if He really did speak to me. Be reckless immediately by casting your all upon Him. You don't know when His voice will come to you, but whenever the realization of God comes, even to the faintest way imaginable, be determined to recklessly abandon yourself, surrendering everything to Him. It's only through abandonment
of yourself and your circumstances that you will recognize him. And you will only recognize his voice more clearly through recklessness, being willing to risk your all. And I think that word risk is a key word in this account. Abandon is another one. We can't go by our feelings. The Bible isn't addressed to feelings. It's addressed to faith, basically. And when Jesus says something to us, or we sense that he's directing us to a certain pathway, let's be willing to step out and abandoning our own feelings sometimes, and our own thoughts, our own fears and phobias. Sometimes we have to go back to those fears and rework our way through them, as I had to do working my way up in height in the diving towers, finally to jump off the top one. I recall part of the training in military service called for us to learn how to jump off a 33-foot tower into burning water, sort of simulating if a ship were hit by a torpedo or something and the water was burning with oil. We had to learn how to jump off that ship, and the bottom level could have been somewhere around 30 to 40 feet above the water level. To jump off and learn how to hit the water, and then as you come up again to the surface, to throw your arms out continually in a flying motion to spread the fire away from you, and then work your way away from the area that's burning. That was sort of a frightening thing to do, especially if you had a fear of heights. And some of the guys had to overcome the fear of height first and then deal with the burning water. So sometimes our experiences in life will lead us through the burning moments and the heights and the fears. But Jesus asks us, just as he told Peter, come to me. And Peter walked on the water. We may be called to walk on the water in so many words, to jump into the fire, to take a risk for our Lord. But he is there. I'm thinking of an old song that probably is not too well known. It was sung and played by Bob Krogstad and the orchestra and chorus some years ago. Song entitled, Look to Jesus. When you're scared, when you fear, when you are just imperiled in your own heart and mind, when you don't know where to go, here again is the message that we can identify with.

When you faint, when you hurt, when you fail, when you're betrayed, look to Jesus. Bob Krogstad and the orchestra and chorus tonight on our program with the title Don't Look Down. Hi, and just in case we've joined you or you've joined us out driving somewhere or scanning the dials for something to listen to, this is Night Sounds. I'm Bill Pierce and I welcome you. And for those of you who've been along with us for the entire journey here tonight, just taking a moment's break here to let you know that Night Sounds will continue when we go off the air in the forms of compact discs of the music from our treasury of recorded sound and song. The series on such stress areas as loneliness, depression, grief, dealing with our emotions, relationships, the Shepherd of the Psalms, and one on self-esteem entitled This is the Life. Our mailing address is Night Sounds, Wheaton, Illinois, 60189. 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Don't look down. The waves can really be scary out there. In fact, Leona Choi wrote a little bit of verse about the waves that will come. She said, "Waves of life are inevitable. They break upon my shore, and I must face them. A thundering swell approaches. I brace myself, alarmed, but the wave spends itself before it reaches me. I feared in vain. Some lesser waves roll toward me silently, so slight I disregard them. But they capsize me suddenly with surging undertow. Waves washed ashore with varied rhythm, subsiding and swelling with respite between to prepare for the unseen yet certain waves of life. The choice is mine. I can run from them, but they pursue me. Or I can run to meet them, encounter them head on, ride their crests with courage, hailing them as friends. If I gaze in apprehension, focusing on the waves, I lose my balance as my world spins and sways. But if I fix my eye upon some distant point, I stand unmovable and firm. The waves may roll against my body and my soul." These words validated by Scripture, Psalm 18, verse 8. "I have set the Lord continually before me. Because He is at my right hand, I will not be shaken." Classical music by Maurice Ravel. Embracing the old hymn, "My faith looks up to Thee, Thou Lamb of Calvary, Savior divine." Let's think of the word look and the direction of our uplook as we hear this great music once again.

Great music of the faith. Linda McEchney, pianist with the Don Marsh Orchestra. My faith looks up to thee. And tonight we're thinking about sight, direction, focus, with our title, Don't Look Down. We could hardly conclude a program of music and the spoken word on this particular kind of a subject without turning to this old favorite, and I think many of you will not only know it, but maybe want to sing along with Walter Ortiz.

Beautiful expression there, Walter Ortiz, with his immaculate control of his voice. And the old song, Turn Your Eyes Upon Jesus. From his book of Christian prayer, Leslie Brandt wrote, O God, I know all the words designed to comfort and assure. I am aware of your promise to stay close beside me, whatever the crisis that confronts me. But I am frightened, Lord, and I can't evade the anxieties that confront me. Forgive me for my small faith. You have promised sufficient grace for special trials. I lay claim to that grace and pray that you will help me in some special way to sense your loving presence in undergirding and overseeing my life in this very fearsome time of my testing. In the name of our Lord Jesus, with thanksgiving, Amen.

And once again, as we reach that time of parting from the program Night Sounds and from each other, I want to thank you sincerely for sharing with me tonight. Don't look down, look up. Make sure that your focus is centered on our Lord Jesus, who said, "Come to me, all of you who labor and are heavy laden, and I will give you rest." We want to join you in prayer, as I mentioned halfway through our program tonight. Our mailing address is Night Sounds, Wheaton, Illinois, 60189. 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So until next time, may God bless you in a special way. Until we meet again, a good day tomorrow and a peaceful good night to you.

This is Max McLean. What happens to us as we grow less judgmental and more compassionate? Listen to the Bible from Isaiah 58. If you do away with the yoke of oppression, with the pointing finger and malicious talk, and if you spend yourselves in behalf of the hungry and satisfy the needs of the oppressed, then your light will rise in the darkness and your night will become like the noonday. The Lord will guide you always. He will satisfy your needs in a sun-scorched land and will strengthen your frame. You will be like a well-watered garden, like a spring whose waters never fail. Your people will rebuild the ancient ruins and will raise up the age-old foundations. You will be called repairer of broken walls. From Isaiah 58, listen to the Bible. It's great for the soul.

occurs to me that there's an automobile sitting out in the parking area behind our studio right now that I'm driving. Yet it's not mine. It's a loaner car. It's on loan to me. Because the car I drive is an operative and in the shop getting repaired. Welcome to Night Sounds. I'm Bill Pierce. And as I was running my usual jogging course every other day, a few moments ago, I thought about this car that's on loan. I don't own that car. And there are a lot of other things that I use that are not mine. That's why tonight I've decided to subtitle our time that we'll be spending together, On Loan. And when it comes right down to it, you and I are on loan as created beings. In fact, I'm going to play a trombone solo right now that was made a couple of years ago. And as I think back at this particular recording session that I made with the Larry Mayfield Orchestra, Sandy Patty singing in the background, the trombone I'm playing right in this recording was on consignment to me by the instrument company that manufactured it. I recall one of the officials of this company saying, as he handed me this beautiful instrument, "This is yours to play. Play it beautifully." Yet I was reminded as I took it out of the door that it was on consignment. It belonged to another, but I was allowed to play it for an indefinite time. I kept that instrument for 20 years and made most of my instrumental recordings on it, and I'm playing it right now as you hear it. It belonged to the company. But since the company finally went out of business some years later, I was left with the instrument. So I gave it to the Salvation Army. I no longer have it. Interesting how these things happen. The song we're playing is one of prayer. Gentle Shepherd, come and lead us, for we need you to help us find our way. Come and feed us, for we need your strength from day to day. This could and should be the prayer of all of us as we face our lives, which are given to us on loan. For Paul the Apostle said to all of us tonight, "You are not your own. You are bought with a price. Therefore, glorify God in your bodies and your spirits, which are God's." So come and lead us, Lord, as this life you've given us is on loan. The gifts you've given, we want to give you back with interest. In the name of our Savior, amen.

trombone, and the orchestra soloist, Gentle Shepherd. Tonight's program, On Loan. And once again, we're reminded that God has given each one of us a beautiful instrument. As I was playing trombone there a few moments ago, it occurred to me that frequently in years past, I've had the opportunity of speaking to professional athletes in the locker rooms prior to baseball and football games, specifically the Chicago Cubs and White Sox. Before they played the visiting teams, they had chapel because the games were played on Sundays. And they would call in various speakers. So I would bring the instrument that I just played for you into the locker room, play a number for the guys, and equate that instrument with a life that God has given them. I told them about how that instrument was given to me by the company official, and he said, play it beautifully. And as we look at many of the possibilities of our lives and how they're unfulfilled, and we often take for granted the life that God has given us, I reminded those athletes that they are in peak condition. But as artful as they are when they run to catch a fly ball or toss that ball from the outfield on target, and all of the intricacies of musculature, the respiratory system, the wonder of our bodies put into play and into motion, in discipline and control, whether it be passing a football, running a block, kicking that extra point for a bigger score. This isn't the prime reason that we are given life. We are God's by creation. We can be twice His by yielding our lives to Him. If you sense that God has assigned you to a particular mission or job or responsibility, you can be content without trying to force it. Know that God's kind of success is available to those who desire His best, whether winning a contract, teaching a class, giving a speech, performing in front of an audience, doing the menial jobs. There is nothing small in God's kingdom. It was the late Dr. Francis Schaeffer who wrote, "There are no small people nor small places in God's kingdom and in His family." So tonight, let's recognize that each one of us is a special entity before our God and before the world. There is not another person like you. You and I both have the awesome power to, under God, contribute something beautiful to this world. So view yourself as being able to do something for people, for the kingdom of God, or even for the company where you work. Have a servant's heart and accept full responsibility for being what you are. Every one of us also has come from a different kind of environment. Let's not alibi. We all have problems in our backgrounds, injuries and hurts in our pasts, and skeletons in the closets. But tonight, may I just remind you that the Lord Jesus is the master forgiver and healer of our pain, our background, our hurts. And we really shouldn't allow ourselves to wallow in the past forever. It may be right now that you're in intensive care or the recovery room, or you've been discharged from the trauma center and are trying to get your life back together again. Let's be willing to learn from those around us, but not imitate them. Be yourself as you are spiritually directed. I enjoy the fact that God has given me some gifts, one of which I just not displayed for you, but used in His name for you in playing the trombone. Another is singing. We have several albums out, and
Something I never planned or expected I could do at all would be to speak anywhere, let alone in front of the public or on the media. But when we give ourselves to our God, as we're on loan from Him and on consignment, He will do exceeding abundantly above all that we could ask or even imagine, according to the Apostle. And that means you. You and I both have latent abilities, which perhaps are not recognized yet or developed or cultivated, but which also are on consignment and on loan. And every one of us is going to be accountable to God for what we did with what we have. That's not a threat. It's just another stimulus for us to give it all we have. And with St. Paul, who said to the Colossian church, "Whatever you do, do it with all your might, as unto the Lord, not unto men, knowing that of the Lord you shall receive the reward of the inheritance, for you serve the Lord Christ."

assignment. He belongs to someone else, as does his talent to play the piano. In fact, the song he's playing bears the words, "All my life, through the good and bad of life, whether I should gain or lose, still I choose to live my life, every moment, all for you." The prayer to God. Let's listen to the rest of it in these few moments together.

Larry Dalton playing there, a song by Ralph Carmichael, All My Life. I saw a paragraph on the way in tonight, written back in the year 1911. E.M. Bounds, a man of God, wrote, "We are constantly on a stretch, if not a strain, to devise new methods, new plans, new organizations to advance the church and secure enlargement and efficiency for the gospel. Men," and this is not a gender situation, it means the human being, "men and women are God's method. The church is looking for better methods. God is looking for better people. What the church needs today is not more machinery or better, not new organizations or more novel methods, but people whom the Holy Spirit can use, people of prayer. The Holy Spirit does not flow through methods, but through people. He doesn't come on machinery, but on people. He doesn't anoint plans, but people, men and women of prayer." Well, even though that was written back in 1911, it's still as timely as today's news. Tonight, as we consider the title that we find as we meet together on Night Sounds, On Loan. If we have never done it before, if you have, to this moment, not given your life, your talents, your time, treasure, all that you are, that uniqueness which is yours, if you haven't given all of this to God, would you consider the virtue and the good sense to do it now? Let's take a listen to the words of the song that Larry Dalton played a few moments ago, as voiced by Dave Boyer.

one of the earlier recordings of Dave Boyer, the song All My Life. This is Night Sounds. I'm Bill Pierce, with you via radio. A very persuasive form of communication. Many of our listeners write and tell us that they turn off the television to hear Night Sounds. That's quite a compliment, because television is a medium that totally captivates many people. But here we have no video factor. We come as we are, and we don't have to look like anything, which is good at this time of the night. I'd be delighted to hear from you. This program really isn't meant to be a monologue, because in time I do have a response from you, and it's always encouraging. We just got our little staff together before coming into the studio a few hours back, and I read to them, in fact, we shared reading some mail from you to encourage each of us, some absolutely incredible stories through the mail. The youngest one came from a girl of 13. Another came from a boy of 15, believe it or not, who was on a murder sentence, was in handcuffs and in jail. He asked for prayer. Another came from a married couple who had told us about the tough time they had in their separation and that the Lord brought them back together again. Notes of healing, notes of victory, and notes of despair. That led us to produce a couple of series of programs, eight to each series, in a beautiful Night Sounds binder on the kinds of stress areas that we hear most from in our listenership. One series of eight programs is on depression. Another on grief, the process of recovery after a loved one has been taken or a friend. Another on loneliness. Then there's one on human relationships, even one on animals. If you're interested in more information or on a catalog of our music and past programs, our mailing address is Night Sounds, Wheaton, Illinois, 60189. And since traditionally each of our programs takes on its own dimension and topic and shape and form, tonight's is On Loan, speaking of our lives. How many of you are ransomed in a sense? You're on loan, and so is just about everything that you see in your home and the home itself, perhaps your furniture, your automobile. Here's a bit of verse in prayer by Nancy Spielberg. And it says, Lord, I crawled across the barrenness to you with my empty cup, uncertain, and asking any small drop of refreshment. If I had only known you better, I'd have come running with a bucket. So tonight you and I both have the privilege and an opportunity to know God better. I prayed that in prayer the other day. Lord, I wish I knew you better than I do now. I feel so stuporous so much of the time. We can pray. This is the privilege God has given us as free moral agents. We can say yes or no to Him. It's a dangerous liberty, but He's given us the distinctiveness of discernment, the power of choice. And in a sense, as we are on loan to Him, our lives are not our own. We are His by creation. We can be totally His, more than anything. I know I would want to live for Christ and serve Him and give Him everything I have. This is not normal. It's not normal for me, because most of us have that sense of selfhood and self-serving. And many to the point of the big I, ourselves being the center of everything. But tonight, more than anything, would you consider giving, yielding your life to the power and authority of the Holy Spirit of God?
as the Trio Treasure sings.

Heavenly Father, we do yield our lives back to you, you who gave us life in the first place. And Jesus said, I am the way, the truth, the life. No one comes to God the Father but by me. So in your name, we yield ourselves. We recognize that we're on loan from you. And we'll be accountable to you on that last day. Thank you for this privilege in Jesus' name. Amen. And I'm grateful to you once again for sharing in these moments with me tonight. Being on loan is not a distressing term. It's nothing to be ashamed of or embarrassed, but a privilege to give it back to him with interest, because it is to him that we live and move and have our beings. I so appreciate your involvement with me here, night by night. Once again, if we can service you further in the adjacent ministries of Night Sounds, our mailing address, Box 29, Wheaton, Illinois, 60189. So let's give it all to him and recognize that he keeps the books and he's on our side. God bless you until next we meet. Good day tomorrow and a peaceful day.

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1: around us at every moment. But to feel its power, we must turn on our hearts and tune into His frequency, God's frequency. Anyway, the title of today's program is ASAP Ministries, and we are doing a part one and two. And I asked my guests for a scripture that will go with today's testimony. It's from Psalm chapter 32, verse 8. And it says, I will instruct you and teach you in the way you should go. I will guide you with my eye. Ooh, to have Jesus guide us with His eye. Oh, praise God. We are on the winning team. I said it. So I am excited about today's program. Mm-hmm. And I'm going to welcome right now Pastor Lisa Eisensee.
2: Got it. You got it. It's a hard name, and you did great.
1: Well, you helped me with that one. You are a mother, a wife.
2: Yes.
1: Tell us about who you are before we get into the ministry.
2: Well, first of all, I'm a child of God.
1: Amen.
2: And He's done so much in my life. I'm a wife of 31 years almost.
1: Wow.
2: This summer it'll be 31 years to my husband, Richard.
1: Amen.
2: And he's a mechanical engineer.
1: Yes.
2: And we've enjoyed raising our kids together. We have five kids.
1: Five?
2: Yes.
1: Ages?
2: So our oldest is going to be 26 this month.
1: Okay.
2: And then 26? 26, yes.
1: Oh, okay.
2: Yeah.
1: I thought 18 was the oldest.
2: No.
1: Oh.
2: So 26, yes. 23, 19, 17, and 12. Those are our kiddos.
1: Look at that. And several years ago, your daughter was on this program.
2: Yes, and you did a two-part one that time as well. And as I recall, she was real quiet the first one.
1: Uh-huh.
2: And then by the second one, she was in there.
1: Opened
2: and
1: up. She bloomed.
2: She was telling mission stories from ASAP, which is what we're talking about today.
1: Oh, yes. So we are going to get into that. But I wanted to know, our listeners always want to know, who is the person we're talking to? Where are you from?
2: So I was born in Illinois.
1: Oh.
2: I was born in Illinois.
1: Right here in Illinois where 3ABN is. Okay.
2: Yes. And when I was 10 years old, 11 years old, something like that, my parents moved to Wisconsin.
1: Oh.
2: And I kind of count that as my home state because I had so many years growing up there as well. And we live there in the middle of Wisconsin. And just feel blessed to be out in the country.
1: Amen. And you homeschool your children.
2: We have, yes.
1: Yes.
2: We have. That's can be a challenge if there's homeschool parents listening, but such a blessing. And, you know, there's blessings that come out of it that you don't expect.
1: True.
2: One of the things for us has been how close the siblings are. Like, that's just been such a sweet thing.
1: Amen.
2: That, you know, wasn't really on our radar.
1: Right.
2: But
1: and you're
2: it's
1: also
2: been
1: a pastor.
2: Yes.
1: Tell us about that. How long were you pastoring for?
2: Well, I pastored in Ohio.
1: In Ohio.
2: And then I pastored and ran youth camps in the Dakota Conference.
1: Yes.
2: And both of those experiences were just fantastic. When I was pregnant with our son, Anthony, we were moving back to Wisconsin. I planned to be home with our kids. Yes. And, you know, sometimes God just gives us a little nudge and says, this is where I'm going to have you go instead. And
1: it's
2: so fun to to obey, you know?
1: I like that. Fun to obey.
2: Yeah. Yeah. He's so good. So we went back to Wisconsin.
1: Yes.
2: And we're looking for, you know, a church we would be part of.
1: Yes.
2: And realized there were no churches around us. Like, we knew that we'd have to drive, but we just were looking at the state and saying, like, there's this whole swath where there's no Seventh-day Adventist church. And we said, well, I don't know. Could we do something about that? Long story short, we church planted, and then
1: What? You church planted?
2: Yes. Yes.
1: Praise the Lord.
2: And, you know, it was fun because as we were church planting, God was just doing so many things.
1: Oh,
2: so many things.
1: Amen.
2: And I remember hearing people say things like, well, God doesn't really do those miracles like he used to. And
1: he does.
2: And we're thinking, he just did it last week, you know? Like,
1: amen. Exactly.
2: You know, like we were seeing incredible things that God was doing. So we started telling the stories from the camp meeting and other places like that. And God did something really special in Wisconsin. He just started this church planting movement.
1: Now, explain church planting for those that are listening that may not know.
2: Good question. Well, it's the concept of a new church, you know, and when you have a new church, you have to kind of treat it like a new plant.
1: That's right.
2: You know, you've got to take good care of it.
1: Yes, new baby.
2: Yep, grow it up. And it's not exactly the same as maintaining. You know, it's a little different skills, etc. So we worked with, I worked with new churches all across Wisconsin. I think at one point we had 23 new churches.
1: Amen.
2: God was doing some pretty special things.
1: But the Lord was preparing you for where you are today, wasn't he?
2: He absolutely was. And part of the reason that I'm part of ASAP Ministries is because of their focus on church planting.
1: Amen. Now, what is ASAP? Tell us about that.
2: Well, let me tell you a little bit of the history.
1: The history.
2: And then what they do right now, because, you know, it's good to know the history of
1: something.
2: It is. Well, in the 70s, many of you who are listening may remember that in Cambodia, there was a terrible time in history when so many people were killed during the Khmer Rouge genocide.
1: Oh, the starvation. And
2: it was awful. You know, people's limbs blown off, you know, all kinds of terrible, terrible things. In fact, even today when I go to Cambodia and I talk to people that are my age and older, even a little younger, I don't think I've met one that didn't lose people during that time period. So you can just imagine the horror of that time.
1: Yes.
2: Well, here in the United States, there was a woman named Judy Aiken. She was a stay-at-home mom. Her background was as a nurse, but she was home with her kids, and she saw a Time magazine cover, and it just broke her heart of this mother who's holding, this emaciated baby, and just the distraught look on her face.
1: Yes.
2: And as she looked at that, it was like she heard a voice or, you know, had the impression, go and help these people.
1: Right. Amen.
2: You know, she's thinking, how can I go and help? You know,
1: of course.
2: How can I go and help these people, right?
1: I'm just one person.
2: Right, right. So she knew about her business, but she kept having people invite her to a worship. Specific worship.
1: Yes.
2: And she thought, that's strange. You know, I'm in Berrien Springs, Michigan. There's all kinds of, worships, and people keep inviting me to this one.
1: Oh.
2: And so she went. And it was all about how they needed nurses and medical professionals in the refugee camps for these poor people that were, you know, fleeing the country, trying to just get out with their lives. And
1: look at that.
2: She went back. She and her husband said, you know what? Our kids are old enough. We can leave them with grandma and grandpa.
1: Right.
2: And let's go over there for 1 month.
1: A whole month?
2: Whole month that they went over there. So they went over there. Now, she, of course, was bandaging wounds and doing all kinds of things. But what she recognized was that people needed hope, and they did not have that. Their Buddhist background was bankrupt. You know, it had not come through for them, and they did not have hope. And she thought, you know, we need to do more than just take care of their physical needs.
1: Amen.
2: So that night, or in the evening, she started Bible studies.
1: Oh.
2: And they started doing Bible
1: studies. This is Cambodia?
2: This was in Thailand. In the refugee camps. Ooh. And God, you know, God did many things, but one of the fun things is they came back, they packed up their kids, went back. She was there for 7 years.
1: Wow. She took
2: Thailand.
1: Her family then.
2: Yes, yes. Her kids grew up there.
1: Amen.
2: Her kids grew up there. In fact, her daughter, Julia, was our president for quite a few years after her mom, you know, knew that she wanted to just do part of the ministry instead of leading the...
1: Yes.
2: Was a real blessing. We have another president now who's a huge blessing. But I want to take that history, because during that time, the 7 years that they were in the refugee camps, there were 10,000 refugees that were baptized.
1: 10,000?
2: 10,000 refugees.
1: Now, that was within 7 years, wasn't it?
2: Yes, yes. 17 churches were planted. There's that church plant word again.
1: Amen.
2: And
1: what a blessing.
2: Yes, 10,000. Now, to put this in context, you have to realize that in Cambodia, I wish I knew the exact number, but I once asked the mission president, before the Khmer Rouge genocide, how many Adventists were there?
1: Right.
2: And it was somewhere between 20 and 35 Adventists in the whole country.
1: That's it?
2: Yes.
1: Before
2: this terrible time, you know, terrible atrocity. You know, it's a good reminder to me, because God never intends those things to
1: happen. Not at all. Not at all. It's from the enemy.
2: It is from the enemy. I'm so glad, though, that God can say, I am still going to bring good out of terrible, terrible things. So when the refugee camps were closing down, by that point, there were refugees from Laos. I believe there may have even been refugees from Myanmar, lots of them from Cambodia, perhaps even from other countries around. When those refugee camps were closing down, these brand new Christians would come to her, and she was known affectionately. You know, the Asian culture is very, very respectful, right?
1: Super respectful.
2: Yes, yes.
1: Yes, yes.
2: And so they'd say, Mother Judy, Mother Judy, when you go back to the United States, will you tell people about us? They said, we want to go back and start churches in our country.
1: Yes.
2: But we, you know, we don't have Bibles. We don't have hymnals. We, you know, they're refugees. They have hardly anything that they're going back to their countries. Now, some of those went back to other places around the world, or went to other places as refugees seeking asylum elsewhere.
1: Yes. Yes.
2: But Mother Judy, as she was affectionately called, she did. She went back to the United States and didn't forget them, and began to raise awareness and funds for them.
1: So she came back and to America, and this is where ASAP got started?
2: Yes, yes.
1: How they got started.
2: Yep. At first, she was hired by AFM, Adventist Frontier Missions, to specialize with refugees and to raise awareness for that. And as it grew, we realized, you know, it was a different model.
1: Yeah.
2: We needed to have our own organization. Mm-hmm. And so we've been around a long time now, but we were originally
1: I can see Adventist Frontier Missions, another great missionary field that they send missionaries all over the world, but we're all a part of the gospel, the Advent movement.
2: That's right.
1: All of us.
2: That's right.
1: Trying to build up the kingdom.
2: And God needs many different models.
1: Yes.
2: You know, he has a message.
1: Yes, he does.
2: He has a commission for us, but he does use different models. I want to say, though, that I'm really excited about ASAP Ministries model because we use national people. So we're raising money.
1: Yes.
2: to sponsor and support workers that are living in those places already know the language, already know the culture.
1: Oh.
2: And they are the missionaries to their own people.
1: Yes. Now, what countries is the ASAP a part of?
2: So, ASAP works predominantly in the five countries of Southeast Asia. So, you have Vietnam and Cambodia. You have Thailand and Laos and Myanmar. And those are the, you know, it's a big area with a lot of people.
1: We went to Myanmar with Jim Rennie years ago with when there were Asian Aid.
2: Yes.
1: And wow, our hearts was just,
2: yes,
1: it was broken to see so many Buddhists don't know Jesus.
2: Oh, for sure. You know, Daryl and Cheryl Hosford, Daryl Hosford is our president, and I really appreciate him.
1: Yes.
2: They had a family life-changing moment in Myanmar. And here's what happened.
1: Yes.
2: They were driving from, I think, the airport to the place where they were going to be ministering.
1: Right.
2: It took them 8 hours to drive that trip. You know, it was a long trip, all day long.
1: We've been there.
2: You know how it is, right?
1: We've done it, yeah.
2: And they got to their destination, and their guide and translator said to them, "Do you realize that we haven't passed one Christian school in the 8 hours we've been driving?
1: Not one.
2: In fact, we haven't passed one Christian church in the 8 hours we've been driving. In fact, we probably haven't passed one Christian."
1: Have mercy.
2: Yes.
1: Wow.
2: Yes. And then he went on to say, "And we definitely haven't passed one Adventist school."
1: No.
2: "And we haven't passed one Adventist church, Seventh-day Adventist Christian church. We haven't passed one Adventist." And that was such a pivotal moment for them where they realized this is a whole different mission field.
1: Absolutely.
2: You know, I believe that the United States can be a mission field too.
1: It's a huge one.
2: And we can talk about that, right? Yes.
1: Yes.
2: But I think every one of us could agree they don't have to go 8 hours to find a Christian or a church.
1: Nope.
2: So these are places, you know, in Southeast Asia. It's in the 1040 window, the restricted area of the world where
1: a lot of Muslim
2: resistant, where it's Buddhist, animist,
1: Muslim.
2: Other places Muslim, some places even in Southeast Asia Muslim. Yeah. And incredible mission field, but incredible things God is doing.
1: Wow. Yeah. I like that. Incredible mission field, but we serve an incredible God.
2: Amen.
1: Now, what about child trafficking?
2: Oh, my, yes. Well, this is a big problem in Southeast Asia. You know, any place that there's great poverty, there is such temptation for terrible things like
1: this.
2: There's a lot we could talk about this, but one of the things I love about ASAP Ministries is that they created a curriculum that's to keep kids safe.
1: Yes.
2: Because, you know, you need to know, parents need to know. Yeah. You know, sometimes parents think that they're sending their child off to get education or to, you know, be a worker in a respectable trade in another country, for instance, and that's not the plan of whoever is.
1: That's true.
2: You know, so really, it's, you know, it's about educating.
1: Yes.
2: And then also providing safety.
1: Yes.
2: For people who could be vulnerable to this.
1: Now, I watched on your website, ASAP website, it was a little girl. It broke my heart. And they said to her, she's probably about, 8 years old, and they asked her, "What do you want to be when you grow up?" And she said, "A prostitute." That one shook me. I said, "A prostitute?" Because, and I said, "Why?" "Because you get to wear pretty clothes." And the ASAP Ministries worked with that little girl. Now she wants to be a nurse.
2: I know it. Isn't that a great story?
1: Yes.
2: Yes.
1: Praise God.
2: I know.
1: You're making a difference.
2: God is alive. Yes, God is working so much, and there's so many miracle stories. In our program next week, we're going to focus on some pretty incredible miracles. You're going to want to be there for
1: Listener, you don't want to miss next week. It's going to be, you're going to hear some fantastic miracle stories.
2: Yes, so
1: the ministry is doing a great work. Now, how many people are part of this ministry?
2: Well, it's funny because recently I had somebody from the United States ask me that, and he said something like, well, so there's a dozen or so workers in Berrien Springs. Is that about how many you have overseas?
1: Oh, okay.
2: And I said, well, no, we have over 700 national missionaries that are sponsored and trained by ASAP Ministries.
1: Yes.
2: Now, we're a supporting ministry of the Seventh-day Adventist Church.
1: Right.
2: So it's the mission that hires them.
1: Mm.
2: It's the mission that oversees them.
1: Yes.
2: But we help to provide funding.
1: Yes.
2: One of our mission presidents said, ASAP is the right arm and the right leg of the church in this country. And the reason why is because we're raising the funds for half of the gospel workers, the pastors in that country.
1: Yes.
2: Because we want it to go to all those villages where they don't yet have a Christian presence.
1: Now, you've been out there. Where have you been?
2: I've been in all of the countries but Vietnam. I have not spent time in Vietnam.
1: You've been to Myanmar too?
2: But I've been to Myanmar and Laos and Thailand and Cambodia, most of them different times.
1: Now, what is it like when you go out there, when you go to the mission field and you're seeing these families, these children, and they're Buddhists. They don't know Jesus. They don't know the love of the Lord like we do here.
2: Yes, yes.
1: How do you share this gospel with them?
2: Well,
1: how do you meet their needs also?
2: Right. It's a good question. It's a good question. I want to just share one thing about my kids' reactions.
1: Oh.
2: You know, my daughter Victoria that was here before.
1: Yes.
2: I remember her just saying, Mama, it's so sad, because she would see the Buddhist monks and doing their chanting, and even people from the United States would come, and they'd get the charms put around their wrists, and she'd just say, Mama, they should know about Jesus, but they don't.
1: They don't.
2: They don't know. But it's changing. You know,
1: Amen.
2: It is changing.
1: Yes.
2: And let me just share, you know, we work in those five countries, Myanmar, Thailand, Laos, Cambodia, and Vietnam.
1: Yes.
2: We do a number of things in the countries depending on what we can do. You know, when I go over to the closed countries, what we call the closed countries, it's illegal to proselytize still. So if I go and I'm preaching on the corner about Jesus, I'm going to be able to get out of the country safely because I have a nice American passport, right?
1: Yeah.
2: But the people that are left there, it's going to be different for them.
1: Yes.
2: So really, when we go there, some places we're doing evangelism.
1: Oh.
2: Some places we're, you know, able to be really open.
1: Yes.
2: But in other places, we're really going to hold up the hands of our brothers and sisters.
1: Amen.
2: Who are Christians, maybe even brand new Christians.
1: Right.
2: In places that are maybe even very abusive towards Christians.
1: Mm.
2: I'm going to tell some stories about that next week, but I think about one woman who I got to know, and she was, I don't know how old she was, but she was older.
1: Yeah.
2: And she was telling me her story through a translator.
1: Oh.
2: And I could see her wrists. Her wrists had like a scar all the way around the wrist.
1: Ooh.
2: On both sides. And then she showed me her ankles, and the same thing, the scar all the way around her ankles. And she said to me, you know, when I asked her about it, she said, that's from when I was imprisoned for sharing Christ.
1: Oh.
2: And she still had the scars from the shackles that she had been, you know, chained up with. She every day I saw them carry another body past my side, and I didn't know if I would ever get out.
1: Oh,
2: yeah.
1: For sharing Jesus.
2: For sharing Jesus, her only crime, sharing Jesus.
1: Didn't kill, steal, none of that.
2: No.
1: Just sharing Jesus.
2: Yes. Yeah.
1: Lord, have mercy.
2: I know. It changes your thinking. And it also makes me think, how beautiful that here in America, where we are free to share Jesus as much as we want, right on this radio.
1: Yeah,
2: right. For anybody to listen, right?
1: Yeah, all around the world.
2: Yes.
1: Yeah.
2: We are so privileged, and we also are so rich that we can support, you know, our workers over in Southeast Asia, a full-time salary for them.
1: What does it cost?
2: $170 a month.
1: To support
2: the salary. Now, that's not everything in there.
1: A month.
2: But
1: that's it.
2: Yes. So people, many families, many churches could support one or maybe more workers. So check out ASAP Ministries.
1: So 170 supports
2: one person full-time for 1 month. You know, it might be a pastor, like a church planter.
1: Church planter, yes.
2: We have medical missionaries and we have teachers.
1: Oh, yes, yes.
2: And I can tell you, let me tell you a little bit.
1: Okay.
2: So we do the church planting.
1: Mm-hmm.
2: We do medical missionary work.
1: Yes, wow.
2: And then our schools. I'm quite proud of this because God's done an amazing thing.
1: Yes.
2: When Victoria was here speaking on the radio.
1: Oh, yes, yes.
2: Mm-hmm. We had about probably under 2,500 students, which is still a lot.
1: That's a lot.
2: That were sponsored by people here in the United States that otherwise wouldn't get an education, and definitely not a Christian education.
1: No.
2: Well, today we have over 8,000. So just 5 years, it's
1: praise
2: like...
1: Praise God.
2: Yeah.
1: Exploded. This is wonderful.
2: Yeah.
1: I praise the Lord. Mm-hmm. And quick question. Mm-hmm. Have all of your children been out there to the mission field? Oh, your husband.
2: We have. They all have. Some of them on all the trips.
1: What?
2: And then some just on one or two or three.
1: What do they think when they go out there? Do they mingle with the kids? Or?
2: Oh, yes, yes.
1: Oh.
2: You know, when they're younger, it's kind of fun because there's no culture shock.
1: True.
2: Like, they're just along with mom and dad.
1: Yes.
2: And, oh, there's another creek to play
1: exactly.
2: in. You know, it doesn't matter which side of the world it's on, right?
1: We have to be like children to enter the kingdom.
2: Yes, yes. Mm-hmm. And so it's so easy for them to mingle.
1: That.
2: And they don't know the language, but they're out there playing. You know, it's beautiful. It's beautiful.
1: It's absolutely beautiful. Mm-hmm. Wow. Well, we come to the end of this program, and listener, I am just blessed listening to Elisa. Is there any closing thoughts you'd like to share with our listeners about ASAP?
2: Well, I just would like to encourage you to become part of ASAP Ministries.
1: Yes.
2: You know, pray for us.
1: Yes.
2: Go on
1: yes.
2: a mission trip.
1: Lives are being changed.
2: Yes, and you can make a huge difference.
1: Yes.
2: In Southeast Asia for the gospel to go forward.
1: For the gospel. Well, Lisa, thank you so much for sharing. And listener, next week, you don't want to miss next week. We're going to hear stories, aren't we?
2: Yes, yes. Some of my favorites.
1: Ooh, I'm looking forward to that. So my name is Angela Lomakang. Thank you for letting us be a part of your day. Keep walking in faith. Keep seeking the truth. And always stay tuned to the one who never leaves your side. His name is Jesus. 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Have a blessed day in Jesus.
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0: Welcome to The Creator Revealed. I'm Tim Standish, and I'm a scientist. I work at the Geoscience Research Institute in Loma Linda, California. I am also a Christian. That means that I believe the Bible, and I believe the account of creation that's recorded in the Bible.
1: Amen. And we have enjoyed so much the knowledge that you have shared with us during this series. And this is something that, you know, when we all encounter people who believe differently than we do, but when you encounter someone like that, how do you share these beautiful evidences of the biblical creation?
0: That is really a very tough question. And it's one that obviously I've struggled with a lot, because I have many friends and I've had colleagues over the years who have very different views about origins. But the first question I think we need to address is, why would we bother to tell them? What's so important about this? So let's turn to the Bible, because it actually gives us the reason. This is Revelation 14, 6, and 7. It's probably a familiar text to many people, but I want you to look at specifically what it is telling believers to do. Then I saw another angel flying in the midst of heaven, having the everlasting gospel. This is important. What is the everlasting gospel, and what is to be done with it? All those who dwell on the earth, to every nation, tribe, tongue, and people. Wow, that's everyone. This is it. This is it. This is the one. I know that when I was young, I heard people talking about the gospel, and I'd ask them, well, what is the gospel? And usually it was, well, Jesus died on the cross, or, you know, we've been saved from our sins. And that is the gospel, without a doubt. But here, it's coming at it from a little bit of a different angle.
1: Yes.
0: It's one that I, as a scientist, can actually understand, hopefully, reasonably well. So I read this text to this point, and it's gotten me quite excited. Okay, here it is. And this angel is saying with a loud voice, fear God and give glory to him, for the hour of his judgment has come. And oh, dear me, if it stopped there, I would be thinking, ooh, that's pretty bad news. Judgment, I don't like that. But remember, we're talking about God's judgment here. This is righteous judgment. This is not arbitrary judgment. God is not wanting to come and destroy his creation. Actually, God's judgment is the restoration of his creation.
1: Amen.
0: This is fabulous good news.
1: And he judges in favor of the saints.
0: Precisely. And it goes on and it tells us this is what we should be doing. It says, worship him who made heaven and earth, the sea and the springs of water. So this is it. This is the everlasting gospel that we as Christians, all of us, have been called to preach to all the world, and as we can see, at its very core is the creation.
1: Amen.
0: Worship of the Creator God, who is coming back to do a new creation here. It's fabulous, fabulous news.
1: To me, understanding the Creator that God is, it helps us if we understand his character, we understand creation better. But if we understand creation, we understand his character better, because
0: exactly,
1: his invisible attributes are,
0: yes,
1: shown in the things that he has created.
0: The creation is such a powerfully beautiful thing. I mean, who wouldn't want to share it?
1: And who wouldn't want to worship a God like that?
0: I know, it's amazing. So what I've got here are six things that we can do,
1: okay,
0: that I believe will be helpful as we seek to share this wonderful truth with the world. Number one, only ever speak on subjects you know more about than the person you wish to convince.
1: In other words, Shelley Quinn, don't go to a geologist with his PhD who is an atheist and try to explain everything to him when he knows more than I.
0: Exactly.
1: Okay.
0: Exactly. What we have, all of us, is a testimony. And that testimony is unquestionable. That is your experience. So you certainly have that. But also, you know, for example, if you're a pastor or you're a student of the Bible, it is highly probable that you know more about the Bible than the person that you're sharing it with. You know, be a source of information that that person is not already expert in. Be helpful in that way. Don't come in and try to pretend that you know more about their area of speciality than they do. That's simply not going to work. It's a temptation sometimes, but don't do that. You will lose, and you will not honor Christ. Now, I want to give this quotation here from Charles Darwin as an example of something that anybody should be able to spot. Okay, there are areas where you may not be a scientist, but as you see statements like this, all Christians should be able to recognize what it is. So let me read it and tell you about it. So Darwin wrote, "I would give absolutely nothing for the theory of natural selection if it requires miraculous additions at any one stage of descent." And
1: so Darwin would not approve of progressive creationism, the idea that God created and did, or he put the materials out there, then he let something develop, then he did a miracle and he let something develop.
0: No. Materialist. Can you see that it is his materialistic philosophy? This is a religious belief that Darwin is expressing here. We should be able to recognize that. This is not science. I mean, if we observe a miracle, we should be able to document that as scientists.
1: Right.
0: Why would we not be? Where does this arbitrary rule come from? That is philosophy or religion.
1: Okay.
0: It's not science. So we should be able to tell the difference, at least to some degree. Perhaps not 100% of the time, but this is an example. So as we talk about these things, keep an eye out for that. Don't try to argue about the science that you probably know less about, but certainly you can spot the religion in there.
1: Okay.
0: Because we're religious people. We believe the Bible. We're Christians. A second recommendation that I would make, get your facts straight and then stick with them. Stick with the facts. Don't go in with some half-baked crazy theory.
1: And hyperbole.
0: Exactly.
1: Yeah.
0: If you hear somebody who, you know, sounds like they're making really dramatic claims and things, check, double check, triple check those. Make sure that's really true, because if you go in there and you have your facts wrong, I'm afraid you're going to lose your credibility, and that loses you your ability to share Christ with people. The Bible talks about this sort of thing. Lying lips, even if it's unintentional, lying lips are an abomination to the Lord, but those who deal truthfully are his delight. So these are things that the Bible actually lays out for us as well. Better to keep silent than to say something that turns out to not be true. Number three, avoid speculation. You know, the world is full of people who are speculating about everything all the time.
1: It seems to be the hobby of choice.
0: That's right. We're Christians. We like facts. We like reality. We don't have to make up stories and speculative things. We don't have to have imaginary extra universes and stuff like that. When I see people doing it on a regular basis, and generally speaking, these speculations are to fill in gaps where there are questions. Some questions, actually, we do not have answers to. We don't know everything.
1: Yes.
0: Neither does anybody else. If somebody's acting like they know everything, they are simply ignorant themselves, or they're trying to trade on your ignorance.
1: Makes me think of Proverbs 4:18, that the path of the righteous grows brighter and brighter until the coming day. Mm. So we are in a continual learning process.
0: Yeah,
1: and to act like we have all the truth or know everything is wrong.
0: That would be absolutely wrong. Here, Paul writes about this. Let no one deceive you with empty words, for because of these things, the wrath of God comes upon the sons of disobedience. We should not be deceitful or speculative or use empty words to try to convince other people. It's no better going either way. Number four, seek to understand what's holding the person back from believing. It's almost never the science. So let me just point this out. Scientists are human beings. Here is a wonderful quote. This is from a philosopher, I believe. It's not recent, but it's true. Human nature doesn't change. He wrote, "It is a form of scientific idolatry supposing that scientists are entirely free from the passions that direct men's actions, and we should have little patience with it." Scientists are human. So let's look at an example of this in Charles Darwin's writing. This is in his autobiography. He writes, "I can indeed hardly see how anyone ought to wish Christianity to be true. For if so, the plain language of the text seems to show that the men who do not believe, and this would include my father, brother, and almost all my friends, will be everlasting punished. And this is a damnable doctrine."
1: And you know, I have to agree with him with the final sentence, at least. That teaching, and it is an error, and I grew up believing that we were going to be burned forever. And it wasn't until I did a deep Bible study on this and realized the truth. God isn't like that.
0: God is not like that. We have a beautiful, wonderful God to share. Not a God who is wanting to throw us into hellfire and burn us there for eternity.
1: Right.
0: And that's pretty clear in the scriptures. Taught that's good, but it put fear into him. And I will tell you that I encounter people all the time who throw up this very argument.
1: Absolutely.
0: It's
1: almost
0: not logical.
1: Every atheist does.
0: It is not logical.
1: Yeah.
0: Okay? If that God exists, man, you better sit up and take notice. But this is not the God of the Bible.
1: Amen. Amen.
0: Number five, do not argue to show that you're right and the other person's wrong. I mean, come on. We want to Christianity is about love and humility, and we're trying to save these people, not make them look foolish. And I chose to illustrate this Ephesians 4:14 and 15. We should no longer be children, tossed to and fro and carried about with every wind of doctrine by the trickery of men in the cunning craftiness of deceitful plotting, but speaking the truth in love, may grow up in all things into him who is the head, Christ. This is what we're trying to do as Christians. We're not trying to make ourselves look smarter or more correct than everyone else. And finally, I encourage people to share what is beautiful about the creation and encourage contemplation of this rather than fixating on questions for which there is no answer. There are plenty of unanswered questions out there. We'll find answers to many of them. We'll have to wait until Jesus comes.
1: Yes, okay? Yes.
0: But there are profound, beautiful truths in Scripture that we have to share, and those truths are evident in the Bible as well. That's what we have to share. Let's share that glorious truth with everybody.
1: Great advice. Great advice. And as Paul told Timothy, when someone disagrees with you, you must gently instruct in hopes that God will give them a change of heart. Please stay tuned. We'll be back in just a moment with a special guest.

0: to see Jesus. I'd like to see him as a boy in Nazareth. I'd want to see him multiplying the loaves and fishes and healing the blind and calming the storm. And what would it be like to see the dead raised? Today, that's a sight few have seen, but with Jesus, all these things were quite common. Those who met him and were touched by his power were so blessed. Not surprisingly, his fame spread to countries far and wide, and people came from everywhere to see him. One story tells of some Greeks who came to worship in Jerusalem. They told Philip, "We wish to see Jesus." John 12, verse 21. That's the effect Jesus had on people. Unfortunately, he had enemies. While thousands followed him in adoration, his enemies tried to destroy him. Pious priests mocked and spit on him. Roman soldiers thrashed him with a cat-o'-nine whip. They stripped him of his clothes, jammed a crown of thorns on his brow, and pounded sharp nails through his hands and feet. But he rose again on Sunday morning, ascended to heaven, and is now our high priest in the heavenly sanctuary. Someday soon he will come and everyone will see him, even those who pierced him. Revelation 1 verse 7. Many will not want to see him, but those who have waited so long for him will be happy beyond words. You and I will be among those to finally see Jesus. And that's the best reason of all, to go to heaven.
1: Welcome back to the Creator Revealed. We're talking today about how to share your belief in God as our Creator. And we have a special guest whom I just love, Dr. Tom Shepherd.
2: Yes, Tom Shepherd and I go back many years. We taught together in Nebraska, and now he teaches in the Adventist Theological Seminary at Andrews University in Michigan. Welcome, Dr. Shepherd. We've been talking about how to share this doctrine of creation with other people, people who don't already believe. Now, you're a theologian and you're a pastor. I know you have a pastor's heart. And so I'm wondering, from your perspective, I talk about it from the perspective of a scientist, but from the perspective of a pastor, what are the most effective ways of sharing the creation, and what might be some things that we would like to avoid doing if we want to be effective?
3: Okay. The first thing is you never win an argument. So it's never good to argue with people about creation. If they don't believe, it's not good to push it on them. I believe that sharing creation is actually part of sharing the gospel. So, in fact, it's a very natural place to begin in sharing the gospel because it's the beginning of all life on this planet and our universe. So it depends on the situation in which I would find myself or who I would be with, exactly how I would approach this. But if I gave a scenario where I was traveling, this next week I'll be traveling with students to Denver for professional meetings, and maybe I'll be sitting next to somebody. My way of sharing the gospel with people starts with what I call tagging. It's not actually from me. I heard this from somebody else. When we were little kids, we played tag. And it was tag and you're it. So in sharing the gospel in this way, in just having a normal conversation with somebody about who you are, what you do, that kind of thing, you share something that is part of your spiritual life. For me, it's fairly easy. I say I'm a teacher and they say, "Oh, what do you teach?" And I say, "Well, I teach the New Testament in the Bible at a seminary." I have just tagged them. I've just told them I'm a spiritual person. And does that interest you? So if they tag me back and they say, "Oh, you teach New Testament. That's really interesting." They've just said, "I'm also a spiritual person and I like to talk." Now, if they say, "Oh, do you play golf too?" Then I may know that they may not want to talk about spiritual things. And I might tag them again, but I'm not going to push something on them. But let's suppose that somebody has, you know, showed an interest. And it comes up the subject of creation. Of course, there are many people who are like unbelievers, or a number of unbelievers, and how do you reach out to them? I think one of the best ways is to share with them the benefits of believing in creation. Things like

0: God is watching over us. God is caring for us. That there's a clear beginning, so there's a clear end where we're headed. And it's going to be glorious, according to the Bible. I also believe that sharing people the idea of the image of God, that we are made in his image, and the holistic anthropology of the Bible, I mean, in simple terms, to share with people, shares with them the benefits of this great doctrine of creation.
1: That's really interesting, because it's interesting to me to see this. That's a very clever technique, this tagging technique.
2: Yes,
1: but I was also, you know, I was here nodding and agreeing, because of course I think that we do agree on a number of these things, and especially on this point of presenting the beauty of
2: Amen.
1: What's there,
2: Amen.
1: The attractiveness of it. You know, if we make Christianity and the idea of creation unattractive, of course people aren't going to want to do it. Now, I actually have another question. It's related. You're going to a professional meeting next week, and for better or for worse, I know that there are a lot of theologians who have quite unbiblical ideas about the creation. So the question that I have is, how do you deal with people like that? They would be spiritual people already. So how do you deal with it?
0: Okay, of course, I'm not going to argue with them. If they want to share, then I would present my position on the creation of the scripture as a historical event. Now, among theologians, the question of the historicity of the first 11 chapters of the book of Genesis is a big issue and a big debate that they go over. But I would share maybe some aspects of the creation story that point towards it being not just a sort of poetry, but it being linked into history. The Sabbath is actually one of those characteristics. The Sabbath command enshrines that whole idea of the creation, and in 6 days God made the heaven and the earth. So we probably, as professionals, would talk about some aspect of the text that would go beyond what, you know, I might share if I was on an airplane sitting next to, you know, just somebody who hadn't had that kind of experience before.
1: Well, what about given your expertise in the New Testament? I think about my discussions earlier with Shelley about, you know, she says, I was a New Testament Christian.
2: I grew up in a New Testament church.
1: So you're a professor of New Testament there in the seminary. Is the creation there? Is there a starting point that you might choose in the New Testament instead of arguing about those first 11 chapters of Genesis?
0: Sure, absolutely. The creation doctrine is found throughout the New Testament. I have a presentation that I gave you. If you had time, I could share the whole thing. It takes probably about at least half an hour, or it could go on and on and on.
1: No, we'll have to work on that one day. I'm sure it's fabulous.
0: Yeah, throughout many books of the New Testament, creation is this foundational kind of concept. Let me share one that's in the book of Matthew, chapter 19. Pharisees were asking Jesus whether it was all right to divorce. And Jesus was very much in favor of staying married and not getting divorced. And the basis of his argument was that God made male and female, and the man leaves his father and his mother and is joined to his wife. So Jesus took the stories of creation as historical events, because if it's not historical, his argument fails. And so Matthew 19 is one of those very clear indications that in the New Testament, it accepts the historicity of those creation accounts. And there's many examples like this throughout the New Testament that point in the same direction.
1: You know, one of the things that really impressed me when I was reading through the Bible, and I do this every now and again, is where the creation shows up. And one of, you know, because I'm not really a theologian or anything, I like those action books. And the book of Acts is full of all of these things. And I was shocked to note how often the creation is discussed there. It's very, very interesting where it shows up.
2: And you know, when you consider, I'm sorry, I was just going to say, if you consider the book of Romans and the whole idea of the fall and the first Adam, and I mean, the whole plan of salvation is built around this story of creation.
0: Yes, I mean, Romans is filled with the idea of creation. And the book of Acts, as Tim has stated also, when Paul goes and talks to the Greek philosophers in on Mars Hill, then he refers to creation. And that's the one of the basic parts of his argument. Missionaries actually find it useful when they're going to traditional cultures to start with the story of creation as part of sharing the gospel, because it's so foundational that God created the world. The world went wrong. God restores the world in the gospel. If you don't have the basis in creation and the fall, you don't have a reason for the redemption that's found in Christ. So it's all interlinked together, these ideas of creation in Scripture, and sharing with them.
1: Yeah, it's one of those things that's really very impressive about the Scriptures, the way these books had many different authors, yes, but the same inspiration, and everything interlinks in a very clear and logical way. Yeah. There isn't a different gospel in the Old Testament than there is in
2: absolutely
1: the New Testament.
2: Absolutely, you're right. And we've always been saved by grace through faith, right?
1: Exactly. Well, Dr. Shepherd, I want to thank you so much for joining us. It's been a real pleasure to see you again.
2: Amen.
0: Always good to see you, Tim and Shelley.
2: God bless.
1: You know, when we were talking there about the book of Acts and Paul on Mars Hill, or sometimes it's called the Areopagus, there in Athens, it reminds me of a time when I was with a friend and we were walking through Athens and climbed up the hill towards the Acropolis there, and we saw this big plate, bronze plate, and we started reading it. It was in Greek. And lo and behold, it was the story. It was the story that's laid out there, the sermon that was given by Paul. It was so impressive. And right there and then, it was probably a time when I was so profoundly struck by the fact that he actually starts off his sermon with all these philosophers with, hey, I'm going to introduce you to the unknown God. You know who he is? This is the Creator God.
2: Amen.
1: Yes, and then he builds everything else off that. It's quite an impressive, impressive thing.
2: Amen. Yeah, again, I always go back to the idea that Christ was the Lamb slain before the foundation of the world. So God has had a plan in mind. He created a perfect creation, but in his foreknowledge, he knew what was going to happen and the sacrifice he'd have to make
1: us. And this is the beautiful story.
2: That's the gospel.
1: The beautiful reality that we as Christians have to share with the world.
2: Amen. Yes. Amen. And we hope that this series has provided you a foundation and an understanding that you'll get out and share Jesus today.
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11: I first would like to share with you a verse of scripture that I consider it very pertinent to what I'll be doing this morning. And it's found in Jeremiah 9 and verse 24. And it simply says this, "But let him that glorieth glory in this, that he understandeth and knoweth me, that I am the Lord which exercise love and kindness, judgment, and righteousness in the earth. For in these things I delight, saith the Lord." Let's pray together. Father, as I share what you have done, may your name be glorified. And as a result, may you bless those that hear. We pray in Jesus' name. Amen. I was born in the island of Puerto Rico, and the arrow points to about just about where I was born. But the place doesn't exist anymore. The only remnant of it is just some people who may be my age, who lived there at the time. But I remember one time I was in Laurelwood Church and I was speaking to the head elder, and he asked me where I was from, and I said I was from Puerto Rico. He said, "What part?" And I said, "El Fanguito." He said, "No, you didn't come from El Fanguito." I said, "Yeah, how do you know about that?" He said, "I was a sailor when I was young, and I was stationed in Puerto Rico. And we came across this place called El Fanguito." He said, "I have never in my life seen so much poverty." We felt sorry for the kids. And so my friend and I decided that we would do something for those kids. So we went and bought a bunch of candy and came back and gave out the candy to the kids. And I said, "Thanks for the candy." And he started to cry. He said, I cannot believe that you came from that place. I said, well, it's true. So I was born in El Fanguito. And then from there, my mother and father-in-law decided to transfer us to another island of New York. I guess you do know that Brooklyn is an island. Did you know that? The only one that's not an island is actually the Bronx. But all the other boroughs are actually islands. Manhattan is an island. Brooklyn and Queens are part of Long Island. So it's an island. And so we transferred to another island. Here it is. This picture is about the time when we landed in New York City, about 1954. And we did not know what to expect. Living in the conditions we were living in, and all of a sudden finding ourselves with buildings that scraped the sky. At least that's what the lady used to tell my mother when she would boast about going to New York City. She would say, Doña Elsa, Mrs. Elsa, why the buildings scrape the skies and you can find money in the streets? Well, we found that the building scraped the sky, but about finding money in the street, I did find a $10 bill one time floating down toward the gutter, and I was able to catch it, and I was rich then, at least for a short time. But New York City brought things to our lives that we had not anticipated. There was a man who walked up to me and, clearing his throat like he had something terrible to get rid of, spat on the gutter, and he said, why don't you go back where you came from? And that created in me a strange sense of worthlessness. And I began to wonder how we can get rid of the reproach. And since I was born a Puerto Rican, and Puerto Ricans were not looked upon in those days very highly, I wish that I could find a way that I could change that. And so I began to do different things in my little mind just to take away the reproach. And I remember doing different things. The first thing I tried to do was roller skate. And in those days, roller skating had the binder up in the front. You remember that? It clipped on. How many of you remember any roller skates like that? You kids don't know what you have missing. Okay. But we had roller skates, and when you had to tighten it with a key, and it tightened against your shoe in the front, and then you tightened, then you put the belt around the back. Well, learned to roller skate quite well, learned to jump up and down the steps and jump off the sidewalk and on the street and go eagle shape. In other words, you turn your legs like the shape of an eagle and you slide down the street. And then, of course, the fun of jumping over barrels, lining up garbage cans and seeing who could fly over the greatest number of garbage cans. Well, I was quite proficient at it, and I thought once you reach the top, you'll feel complete. But I discovered that didn't make me feel complete. Then I thought trampoline. We moved from where we were to another neighborhood called East New York. And not too far from East New York, there was a place called Carnarsie. And Carnarsie had a place where they had trampolines on the ground. And you can go and pay, I don't remember what it was, a nickel or a dime, and jump on the trampolines. And I decided that I was going to become a trampolinist. And one of the more difficult stunts was to do a double somersault, which means you really had to jump up high in order to get enough height to do two and come down. And I was successful at it. I never tried it again because it was spooky, scary. But I did do it, and I thought that if I succeeded at that, I would feel complete. Well, that didn't work either. So then my eyes began somehow to change, and I began to be impressed with young ladies. And there was a young lady in the school that seemed like all the boys were after. And I thought, well, if I can get her, I will feel complete. So I did go after her and succeeded. And I remember walking in the schoolyard with her with my, in my arms, and the boys green with envy. And I remember thinking to myself, eat your heart out, boys. Well, when summertime came, then it was my time to be angry, a part of me envy with somebody else, because when the summertime came, people went their different directions. She broke off with me and found someone else that made her feel complete. And that broke my completeness. I remember the worst part was when the song would begin to play on the radio, Sealed with a Kiss. And any of you remember that song? Yes, it's going to be a cool, lonely summer. And so it was for me. Well, I decided that I was going to forget that and began to get interested in music. I don't remember what led me to it. I just remember that we began to try to form a group and start singing. Didn't know how to sing. At first, I was called the bitter tone, and then I became the baritone. And so we developed the ability to do harmony. In those days, today they call it doo-wop. I don't know how many of you remember groups singing like the Platters, Flamingos. They would sing harmony, etc. Well, we began to sing, and to our surprise, one day as we were singing in our studio was the entry to the subway station, because in there was a lot of echo. And when you sang, you could sound like a frog outside, but when you sang in there, it sounded melodious and all this echo. Well, we were singing. I remember the song was called Valerie. And as we were singing, our lead singer would get on his knees, take out a handkerchief, and act like he was crying, begging Valerie to come back. Anyway, while we were doing that, all of a sudden, a man came by, and he stood there with other people who were watching and listening, and he simply said, "You boys need a manager." We didn't know what a manager was, but he said, "I'll be glad to be your manager." What do we do? "I'll talk to your parents and get permission." So we did talk to my mother, and we got a manager. Now, to our surprise then, this manager had some money. And the first thing he did was he bought us a tailor-made suits and bought us a car. And that car, we were able to use to travel. This is my little family. My only brother missing in this picture is the oldest one. But you're fortunate. You got them in the audience. And so this is in Brooklyn, New York, and you can see at least the five of us. And you can see my little brother with his hand acting like he was performing, because that's what the people would do when they would perform. They would go like this and, you know, et cetera. So he has his hand like he's performing. He always wanted to be a performer. Anyway, our manager bought us this station wagon and put the name of our group on the side of the station wagon, Donnie and the Twilights. Can you see the name? And it was a little hard to see, but it's Donnie and the Twilights. And so now we had our own vehicle to be transported. And, of course, everybody in our block would ooh and ah. And when they saw us with our shark skin tailor-made suits. Well, unfortunately, along with trying to find some way to be complete, other things came in, substance abuse. And unfortunately, our lead singer, who had a golden voice, was found overdosed in front of his house at 15. So now Donnie was gone, and he had such a beautiful voice that we knew we could never replace. It was devastating to us because he was a friend. Count Basie was encouraging him to join him, but because we were very close like brothers, Donnie chose not to go with Count Basie. But he stayed with us, and then finally he overdosed. Well, from that, then we formed another group called the Vampires. And everything was vampirish about the Vampires. Obviously, we performed that night, so that was kind of vampire-ish. We also all had capes and black suits, and we sprayed our hair with white hairspray. I don't know if you can see that on our sides, on the hair. And then we had a funeral hearse as our vehicle. On the drum, there was a big bat painted, and our guitars, there were bats painted and all that. We began to accelerate in popularity, and drugs began to get a hold of some of the boys, so we started with six, we ended up with four. And there was no question that we were moving ahead quite rapidly. And we began to think that if we're going to reach this thing that I consider to be completeness, that we had to become recording artists. And in those days, it was very difficult to become recording artists. Today, everybody can just take a picture and put it on YouTube. But in those days, you actually had to have a contract. You had to have a manager. You had to have a company who was willing to record you. And that cost money, etc. We were fortunate that our manager was the borough president of Brooklyn. In New York City, every borough has a president. And our president was the borough president of Brooklyn. And that put us in contact with a lot of different opportunities. We were able to perform at the Waldorf Astoria, which was the still is one of the main hotels in New York that is very pricey most of the time. The president and other people who go there, I'm not speaking about Trump, but the other presidents, would stay at the Waldorf Astoria. And it was there that we came across other people who were famous, like Placido Domingo, etc. Well, I kind of felt this exhilaration about our move, and because we then became recording artists. Here I am doing what is called a split. And you can see the bat on my bass guitar toward the bottom. And I got to the place where I could do most anything with the bass guitar. I could play with my teeth, put it behind my neck and play it. And I could do a split and walk with the split with the thing behind my neck. Anyway, I jumped off the stage and fly down onto the floor and do all sorts of monkey acts. Show business is exactly what it means. Show business. You're there to show off. And so we then became recording artists. And here's, I found a business card that I thought I didn't have. And it turned out I discovered it not long ago. But here's some information. Recording artists with Orbit Recording Corporation. Orbit happened to be housed in the building where Ed Sullivan's show used to be aired. How many of you remember Ed Sullivan? Well, right on top of it, a few stories above, is where we used to go and record. And it was not unusual to see Barbra Streisand and other people around there. We continued to really climb fast. We became the number one group in the city. And our picture was put on the Broadway building. And all of this contributed to the sense of being what? Reaching completeness. But it was amazing that no matter how high I went, it didn't seem like it was high enough. You always had to feel like it wasn't sufficient. Somehow I thought if I reached this, that I would feel complete. But every step higher that I went, you got there, and then it felt like a letdown. You didn't feel what you thought. Another thing happened is that every time we performed and then stayed at some hotel, in the quietness of the night after the performance, there was always something that I sensed was missing. And I thought that what was missing was either more money, more popularity, more this, more that. But I never thought that what I needed was God, because by that time, God was not part of the picture of my life. I basically just moved away from anything that was religious. And the reason for that was because of people who were religious, who I saw were not doing what I thought in my little mind religious people would do or would not do or should not do. The Jews who would take me to the synagogue so they could get drunk at the synagogue. When the rabbi was busy, they would go into the kitchen and open the refrigerator, and there the rabbi had a gallon of Manischewitz wine. So while the rabbi was occupied, they would start drinking, get drunk, and leave the synagogue. The altar boy next door to my house, Wally, on Skink Avenue, though he was the altar boy, he had the filthiest mouth on the block. And so then, of course, the priest would come to our block, and you know what I'm talking about, adults. And so all of that just basically pushed me away from anything that I considered to be religious. And so here I was in this particular situation, sensing that there was something missing, didn't think that it had to do anything with God or religion. I just thought higher, higher, higher. And so we kept on climbing until one night we were invited to a drug party. And right in this building, up in the top floor, a gang of motorcyclists, like the Hells Angels, were celebrating some kind of a drug party. We went up there, and when everybody got affected by whatever was being offered, whether it be LSD, DMT, SDP, etc., after everybody was intoxicated or high, somebody raised the question, who's God? And we began to talk about God. And I remember as we discussed God, I still remember today the conversation that we had. Don't remember a lot of things after the times that I lived back there. But this particular night, I'll never forget. And the discussion we had about God. And somebody shared the plan of salvation as Seventh-day Adventists understand it from the Bible. And I wondered later on if it was an angel or somebody who in their drunken condition had told what they knew from before. In other words, some backslidden person. I don't know. But what I do know is this, that the conclusions we arrived at were wrong. But as I left, about 4 in the morning, I remember driving, and this terrifying thought struck me. If there is a God, I'm in serious trouble. So the idea of God presented to me terrifying thoughts. And therefore, I pushed the thoughts away because I knew what I was into, and I knew that if there was a God, that I was condemned. So I pushed it away, however, I somehow didn't like the environment I was in. And we were now performing in a nightclub, and the nightclub was getting the walls being broken down to extend the dance floor and all that. And we, by this time, had 3 managers. We had a booking agent, we had an assistant manager, and we had Larry Desmond, which was our main manager. And we decided we didn't need managers anymore. We kept the booking agent because by that time we were paying 50% of our income. How much? 50% of our income. And people complained about tithe. When I became an Adventist, I thought, that's all he's asking, 10%? This is a deal. You understand? When you compare it with what? With 50%. So I already had an experience of paying off percentages. Well, we got rid of the 2 managers, and we kept the booking agent. Fisher was his name. And we kept him because he was the one that booked us throughout the country. But I forgot one important thing, and that was that the manager owned our equipment. So we got rid of the manager. We got rid of our equipment as well. And now we had nothing to perform with. So we told the owner of the club that we could no longer perform. He said, no, you can't be. You have to perform. People, you're just breaking down the door to come and hear you guys. Well, we don't have any equipment. Well, I'll take care of that. Come see me tomorrow. So the next day we went to see him, and then he drove us to a what is called a bookie joint, and I'm using terms that are normally used back in the East. And as we went down the steps, the lights were kind of dim, and as I looked on the wall, there were pictures of famous performers. Frank Sinatra was the first one that caught my attention, and boxers, etc. And then I realized where I was. I was in the meeting place of the mafia. And immediately a man came to me, and he says, "I understand you have a little problem, boys." He had a big cigar sticking out of his mouth. And he said, "We'll fix that for you. So get in my car, and we'll get you your equipment." So we got in his car, and he said, "Just call me Godfather Nicky." So now we had our Godfather. And he took us to New York City, the place called Sam Ash, which was a large, well-known on 45th Street, Eugene, near Broadway. So we went to Sam Ash, and there he said, "Buy whatever you want." We said, "Anything, anything, whatever you want, get it." So we got everything, echo chambers, we got microphones, and we got everything. My lead guitar player got a guitar with two necks, not one neck, one 6-string and one 12-string. And drum sets, everything we got. And he just took out a wad of money and just counted it out. Our mouths were hanging out. We couldn't believe that somebody had that much money in their pocket. So we went back, put it all in a nightclub, and he said, "Just one important item, boys. You need to sign a contract." So we were anxious to sign anything. So he gave us the contract, and it was a contract with the association, was the actual name, who we signed with, and that was another name for the mob. And so now we are part of the mafia. And I didn't like that, because I remember my brother Hector and Gene, who knew more about all that stuff than I do. They used to talk and say, "You never want to get in it, because once you're in, you can't get out." And now I was in. Didn't pay much attention to it until they began to unfold and share with us their secrets. And I didn't want to hear any secrets, because I wanted to have an escape route. But I began to learn about this and learn about that, how they got rid of people, how people disappeared, how they hijacked trailers and what they did with the stuff and all that. And I just didn't want to hear anything, but I did. Then they got to the place where I felt very uncomfortable. And so we went and performed in another place upstate New York, Newburgh. And when we were about finished, it was close to Christmas time, and the boys wanted to go back to the home club. When we went to the home club, it didn't matter who was performing. If we got there, we were on stage. And so they wanted to go back, and I didn't want to go back. I wanted somehow to get out of that situation. And so I became upset with them, and I said, "I'm not going with you guys. If you go, I'm going to quit." Well, they said, "Good riddance." And I thought I was an important character in that whole team, because I was the one who used to organize the harmonies. I was the one that took care of the PA system. And everything broke down, I fixed it. So I thought I was an important part that could not be replaced. Well, they said, "Good riddance." Well, I was shocked. They left, and I didn't have a car with me at the time. So I went back to New York, got a car. When I got up there, I saw them speeding away with the funeral hearse. And then when I went into the club, I discovered that they actually went in there, took my amplifier, my equipment, to force me to have to perform with them back at the club. So I did. I went, knew where they were going, got to the club, and I told them. I said, "Okay, guys, I'll give you 2 weeks." And by that time, I was so upset that I said, "I don't care if they break my bones. I'm not playing with you guys anymore. 2 weeks. Find yourself replacement." They said, "Great. Well, good riddance." So it at least inflated my ego a little bit. When they couldn't find one to replace me, they had to find two. So that told me, okay, guys, now you're going to have to split the money in five ways rather than four ways. Well, didn't know what to do. And so I went to a place called Cafe Wa, and that was a nightclub in the village, Greenwich Village. You remember Cafe Wa, Gene? Yeah. So I went there to see another of my friends that was performing. And when he took a break, somebody came up to him, talking to him, and my friend was pointing to me. So the gentleman came up to me and says, I understand you're one of the best bass players in town. I said, I am. What about it? I used to be very meek and humble. And so he said, would you like to play with me? I said, who are you? He said, well, I'm the lead guitar player for Bill Haley and the Comets, and we need a bass player. I said, come on. Because I knew who Bill Haley and the Comets was. You remember they had made the first record called Rock Around the Clock? How many of you remember that? You remember Happy Days? Those of you who saw that, the theme song of Happy Days. Anyway, so I knew how famous they were. They were world famous. And I thought, because in New York, there are all sorts of people, con artists, who are trying to tell you you can get this, you can get that, just to get what they can out of you. And he said, no, I'm serious. I'm serious. I'm the lead guitar player, and we need a bass. And I came to New York specifically. They sent me to New York. And as I've checked around to different places, your name keeps on popping up. So are you interested? I said, if it's real, yes. If it's not, of course not. So what do I have to do? Well, you need to audition. So the next day we got together. Can you play this? Can you play that? Can you play this? Can you play that? And of course, I could play everything. And I played everything by ear. I taught myself how to learn music. It's interesting that of all my brothers, the only one that my mother bought an instrument for was me. And that was before I even got into music. She bought me an old Stella guitar. I don't know, Gene, if you remember the Stella guitar. I don't know if you were corporate with Mom about that guitar. Now he's laughing. But anyway, I get this guitar, Stella guitar. But to play bass, I had to figure out how to use it as a bass. And so all I did was loosen the string to sound like a record. Like a what? Record. How many of you remember the old record players that had 78 and they had 45, 33, and 16? You remember that? Well, all I did was to figure out, I wanted to find out the intervals of the tone, the notes, but they were too fast. So I thought if I could just slow this down, I could figure out the notes and then figure them out on the guitar and then duplicate it. Well, I slowed it down to 16 and it was a wom, wom, wom. So I then sped it up a little bit and then I could at least decipher the sound. And then once I knew where the notes were, then I put it up to the right speed and I could fly with it. And that's how I taught myself guitar or the bass. Well, after my audition, lo and behold, I became the member of Bill Haley and the Comets. You can understand now that I'm feeling pretty complete, right? I'm reaching up higher and higher, and now, of all things, I'm the bass player for Bill Haley and the Comets. Here's a newspaper article that I was able to retrieve from the newspaper place, because when I was converted, I tore everything up. But here is an article with Bill there, and you can see the names. And they used to call me Little Lou. So you can see, and Lou Torres, can you see that below? I don't know if you can see that. There it is. Okay. So now I'm the bass player of the Comets, and I'm going to feel what? Complete. I have reached the top. And when you think about it, how many young people who start out where I started out could end up being on the top? Do you understand what I'm saying? And perhaps you don't get the sense because you were not living in New York City where on every street corner there were groups of kids trying to learn how to sing, hoping that they would get to the top. So there were thousands. How many? Thousands. Who are hoping that somehow they could break in and get to the top. I remember speaking to one of the visitors here who said that he was a drummer and he was hoping that somehow they would be able to break in. But after performing for several years, he realized he was not going to get to the top. And so he decided to choose a different occupation than that. It's a dog-eat-dog experience. But, you know, all this time while I'm taking substances, thinking that somehow, some way, I'm going to finally hit it, get that complete feeling, I was disappointed. When I joined the Comets, I thought it would be a rush that would finally get me there, but nothing. I began to perform at the Comets. I thought that things would be better with them because they were so famous that I felt that the life that we were living with the vampires would be beneath people who were at that stature, only to discover that they were just as human as I was. And one of the boys, for example, had a $200 a day drug habit in 1967. You know what $200 a day is today, right? $200 per day in 67. He was so skinny that we always had to take his suit jacket, button it in the front, and then straight pin it in the back so at least it looked like it fit him. And so I was disillusioned. The idea of playing and getting up to the top was different than what I supposed. And the only thing that excited me was that Rudy Pompelli, the one who was a saxophone player, told me that I was too good for them and that when we reached Hollywood, that they would put me in touch with other opportunities to go up higher. Then Bill announced that we were going to do a world tour, and that excited me. And the part that excited me the most was that the Beatles had become popular by this time, and they had written a derogatory article about our lack of musicianship, which made all of our musicians upset. So the idea was to go to England and compete against the Beatles. And so I was looking forward to the opportunity to compete against Paul McCartney. And that excited me more than anything else. However, we took a break and I went home. When I got home, I found my brother Willie praying for me. And my mother was a devout, devout lady, but she was Catholic and she was also mixed up in Spiritism. I can remember her sprinkling all sorts of stuff that she would buy that's supposed to keep the devils away from our house. And so when my brother was using my name, I heard him using my name, I thought he was trying to put a spell on me. So I went to my mother and I said, what in the world's going on with him? Oh, he's religious, leave him alone. And he came to talk to me. And he wanted to talk to me about Jesus. And it made me so upset that I said, keep it to yourself, buddy. I don't want to hear any of that stuff. He said, you don't understand. I said, well, I do understand. If you keep on talking, we're going to have to fight. And that was the way I used to settle things. But he left me alone. And then a couple of days later, my older brother shows up. And I had heard the name Adventist, and I thought it was the name of some disease that they were affected by. Because I had never heard of Adventist before. And so he told me that they were going to get baptized. I didn't know what that meant. But because he was the older brother and basically took responsibility for the family with my mother for the rest of us, we were six boys, and I, out of respect, I said, I'll go. When I went to the church, in those days I had my hair long and I, you know, my clothing was different than what I wear today. I had hip hugger, bell bottom, rainbow color pants on with boots on. My shirt was like a Tom Jones shirt, open up down to the belly button, to show how macho I was. I had 10 rings on my fingers. And so when I went to church, I realized I looked like a Christmas tree. Well, I sat in the back because I noticed people gawking at me, and I just slipped down into the pew to get out of sight. And then the program began. And as I said, I had never been, to my recollection, in that kind of a setting. And my sister-in-law goes first. They put her in the water. She comes up crying. And I thought, silly women, they always cry about nothing. And then my brother-in-law took his place, and he went in the water, and he came up crying. And that troubled me, because I had never seen my brother cry, ever. I knew one time some of the other gang members caught him, two held his arms, and the other guy punched at his face. And somehow he got free, and one blow he knocked out the fellow down, and the other two fellows took off. But I didn't see him cry. And now he's going into the water and comes up out of the water, he's crying. And that just troubled me. And then the thought came to me that I had 2 years before. Could they have found God? Because they were different. They were not living the same way they used to live. I couldn't fathom how these guys could be happy. How can you be happy sitting down reading that black book? It just didn't make any sense. But they seemed to be happy nonetheless. And that created in me a terrible conflict, mental conflict, because that thought, if there's a God, I'm in serious trouble, 2 years ago, kind of became a flashback at that moment. Could they have found God? And if they did find God, now I'm in serious trouble. The reality that God was real was something that I did not want, but there it was. So I left the church. And I began to have this terrible conflict in my mind. Somehow, I couldn't help but admire the fact that they no longer were hooked to this and hooked to that. No longer did they have to go here and go there in order to be happy. They seemed to find happiness where they were. And in order for me to be happy, I had to be jumping up and down and taking drugs and doing all that stuff. So it just didn't make any sense. But it was appealing. It was what? It was appealing. But how do you become that way? So then I began to realize that this thing was getting too close to me. And if I continue to allow it to kind of take control of me, I'm going to lose out on what all that I've worked for all my life. You know, the show business, the going to London, and we're going to do a trip all over the Europe. In fact, a few years ago, I was in Hungary, and the musicians discovered that I was in town. And so they invited all the musicians in town to come to hear me play, etc. And there were over 350 musicians that showed up, because Bill Haley and the Comets had been very famous in Hungary. So they showed a video clip of that performance that I was supposed to do in Germany, and there were over 100,000 in the audience. How much? 100,000 in the audience. But what struck me was this. Bill Haley got up and said, I am 40-something, I don't remember the exact age, but I can still rock around the clock. And most people did not know that Bill was having struggles. Was having what? Struggles. It was the kind of struggles that I was acquainted with people who are famous, and they lost the attention or the status that they had. Bill was considered to be the king of rock and roll until Elvis Presley came along and knocked him off his throne. And Bill then became the father of rock and roll, a title that he detested. He hated to be considered to be old, and he was struggling with that. So when he said, I'm 44 and I can still rock around the clock, he was trying to show that he was still young enough to still do this. Well, I did not know what to do. And I wanted to get out of New York City ASAP, because I thought that something was trying to grab a hold of me. But then they called me up and told me it was postponed. And now I knew I had to, as we say in show business, face the music. So I decided that I was going to show this God, if he is real, that I need this lifestyle. I need to be where I am. So I found that there was a dance in a certain hotel. Let me see if I have the picture here. No, I don't. In a certain hotel called, it was down in Brooklyn, New York. And right now the name doesn't come to me, but the St. George Hotel, that's correct. The St. George Hotel. And so

company. In those days, they were doing the monkey, the chicken, the waddle, the dog. I see some of you smiling. Do you remember those? Okay. And the monkey was acting like a monkey. The chicken was acting like a chicken, the dog, etc. And as I'm looking down on the dance floor, I'm trying to find some girl whose talents were commensurate to mine. So I'm scanning the floor. And before I would say, wow, look at her. She can really do it. Look at her, etc. But this time something happened. As I'm looking down, I'm amazed that all these well-dressed people are down there acting like animals, thinking that that brought happiness. And I had never seen it that way before. Thinking that being a monkey or being a chicken or was bringing happiness. And I have to be honest with you, I was just taken back by that. And I thought, what am I doing? It's like the light came on. This is not happiness. And then I looked up to the ceiling and I said, God, if you're there, do for me what you've done for my brothers. And that was it. I left that place. And as I went home, a sense of lostness came over me. I had never experienced feeling lost. But a sense of lostness came over me. And when that sense of lostness came over me, it overwhelmed me. And I did not know how to pray because we were, as Catholics, taught how to recite Hail Mary, full of grace, or Our Father, which art in heaven. So I had no idea how to pray. So what I did was I began to talk, because I was by myself there, and began to ask God to help me. And then to take it away, because I knew that I could not of myself give it up. All that I had worked on to become complete. Now I'm up on top. Now I'm making the money. I'm driving around a limousine. I have all sorts of flashy clothing. In other words, everything that I thought was contributing to happiness in life. But I began to say, take it from me. Take it from me. And the more that I prayed, the worse it felt. The more lost I felt. And finally, I sank down to my knees. And I remember as I sank down to my knees, begging God to forgive me, to help me, to change me, to take it all away. I remember feeling something wet and warm coming down my cheeks. And I was surprised. I looked up to the ceiling to see if there's something dripping from the ceiling. Because in New York, there are a lot of things that drip from the ceiling. So I look up and there's nothing up there. And then when I touched my face again, I realized, I'm crying. These are tears. I had become so callous, so hardened by everything that I was surrounded by, that I don't remember crying for years. And as I knelt there and realized that I was crying, I felt as if though something strange was happening. The addictions disappeared. Instantly, I felt a peace that came over me. And I stood up, realizing that that God, whom I was afraid of, was not somebody to be afraid of, but somebody to turn to. Because he then, in a moment's time, took away all that that I was dependent upon. From that moment on, amen and praise be to God, I lost all desires for show business, for drink, for smoking, for alcohol, whatever it was. I knew then that God was real. And it was the first time that I

0: sense feeling complete. When I stood up, I went to the mirror and saw myself with my long hair and all that. I thought, what have I done to myself? With my showbiz clothes on, I immediately took them off. Those 10 rings that I had, I took them off and threw them in the garbage can. I don't know how much I got rid of in terms of value, but to me, I needed to make a clean break with God. I now understood what Colossians 2, verse 10 means. Ye are complete in Him. In who? In that. I decided then to commit my life to God. And what I found was this. I did not know that there was a website called rockabillyhall.com. But I was in Austria going to speak, and the youth director asked me about my past experience. And when I told him I used to play with Billy in the Comets, I did not realize that he didn't believe me. So what happened was, the next day he came and said, you're telling the truth. I said, what do you mean I'm telling the truth? He said, you said you played with Billy in the Comets. Well, people make all sorts of statements. So I went to check you out. And he said, this is what I found it on the website. I said, where on the website? And so then he gave me the website, and I went. And this is what it says. Lou Torres, Puerto Rican-born musician, who replaced Al Rapa on the bass guitar for a tour in late 67, 68, early 68. Prior to working with Haley, Torres was a member of a group called the Vampires. Around his time with the Comets, Torres found religion. And on that website, it has the list of everybody who did perform with Bill Haley and everybody who says they did and didn't. Fortunately, I was in the group that did. The amazing thing is this. I didn't find religion. I found the Lord. And there's a difference. What do you say? There's a great difference. Ye are complete in Him. Listen. After that, I was drafted and was put in the military choir in the army in Korea. And then I was able to marry my beautiful bride. And I know I look like a little kid here, but this is 1974. So my wife and I were doing music in New York City. And the words of Jesus, for what shall it profit a man if he shall gain what? The whole world and lose his own soul. Young people, listen. When you're growing up, there's always the television and the movies presenting to you people who apparently are happy and are on the top of the world, and by it, trying to encourage you to try to follow suit and follow those examples. The reality is that it doesn't matter how much money you have. It doesn't matter how many houses you have. It doesn't matter how many cars you have. It doesn't matter how famous you become. If you look at the history, you'll see that most of the people who are famous have not died, especially from my particular area of music, have not died very happy. You know, Michael Jackson was popular and famous and all that. He died of what? Drugs. Most of the people that I've known, Bill Haley, you know how Bill Haley died? Because he was so famous, he could not go into the public, because people would harass him with signing, you know, this. So he used to wear a hat, dark glasses, a trench coat, and he would pick up his collar like this. And he usually would only go out early in the morning to go into his boat and go fishing. Or at night, the only place he would go to was to the police station so he could talk to somebody. So at night, he would walk to the police station to talk to somebody. And one night he was going to the police station. He had a heart attack and died. I remember Buckwheat. How many of you remember Buckwheat from our Little Rascals? Okay. Buckwheat used to come to my nightclub on a place called Cult 45, which was down in, again, Broadway, as I performed there. And when he would come in, he came in dressing like somebody from the Roaring Twenties, broad brim hat, little handkerchief, double breasted suit, patent leather, black and white shoes, and he would come diddy bopping. And so then he would sit down and he would talk with me. And what I've noticed about him was that he never talked about any future. He loathed the fact that he had lost popularity, that no longer people were looking toward him. All he could talk about was hoping that somehow he could get back to the days that he had notoriety, etc. And then when it's time for me to perform, I'd go up and watch him. And he would take that little handkerchief and twirl it. And then by himself, he would go around circles, dancing with that handkerchief. And he just loathed for the night to end. He did not want to go home. They actually had to tell him to leave. Bakwit, need to leave. And I used to think to myself, I never hope I end up like him. I actually felt sorry for somebody who was so famous and yet was devoid of any hope. Do you understand what I'm saying? My friends, listen, the only place of completeness can be found is in the Lord. You will never find completeness in any of those things. And those of us who are adult, you know that when you're young, you aspire to get to the place you can buy your own house and you can do this and you can do that. And once you do it, then what? Then you have headaches of having to maintain your house and having to pay to keep it up and keep people from stealing from you and all those things. Isn't that true? That's the reality. Complete is never found in money. Completeness is never found in substances. Complete is found in God. The Lord has reserved a space in his heart, in your heart, only for him. He is the only one that can fill that spot. You can try to fill it with other things, but you'll never, never find completeness only in Christ. And so this morning, perhaps some of you have identified with what I'm talking about. Perhaps somebody here has been striving to do this and do that. But after trying to do it like old King Solomon, he could only state all is what? Vanity. He had all that he wanted. He got all that he wanted, but in the final analysis, he simply says, all is vanity. The only source of completeness is in the Lord. So this morning, is there anyone who can identify with trying to find completeness in things and other things, and this hour, just now, has come to you that what you need in your life is the Lord, and you'd like to raise your hand and say, Lord, help me to find completeness in you. Is there anyone who would like to lift that hand and say yes? Help me to find completeness in who? In you. Because all the other things ultimately end up to be vanity.
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2: Fresh manna fell to the ground as a gift from God while the Israelites were in the wilderness. 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
3: Our Father in heaven, Lord, this morning we come to you with our hearts open and our minds open for your Holy Spirit to lead us, to instruct us, and to guide us. We ask that as we peer into your word, that you would speak a word in due season, that you would bring us revival, that you would give us transformation of heart, that we would be more like Jesus. So please, dear Father, we pray that you would speak to us and that you would speak through me. For we pray this in Jesus' name. Amen. It was a sea. It was called a sea. Not a pond, not a lake, but a sea. And it was vast and it was alive, teeming with fish and industry and life. Fishing boats would leave at dawn and they would return heavy with their catch. Ports were busy. Families were fed and communities flourished. And if you had stood on the shores in those days, you would have said, "This sea will never run dry." But something began to happen, not all at once, not suddenly, not dramatically, not with warning sirens or anything like that, but quietly. The rivers that had fed the sea were redirected. They were diverted. They were controlled and used for other purposes. And at first, no one noticed. No one noticed because the sea still looked full. The boats still floated. The waves still rolled and life went on. But year after year and inch by inch, the water line began to fall just a little, then a little more. But still people said, "It's fine. It's fine." Until one day someone looked out and they saw something they had never seen before. This is from 1997. They saw something they'd never seen before. The shoreline had moved. And then it moved again and again and again until just in the last few years, fishing boats that had once sailed now sat still. Then later, they sat stranded. And today, those same ships rest in the middle of a desert, rusting, silent, miles from the nearest water. What was once full of life is now dry, and the tragedy is not just that it happened, but how it happened. It didn't disappear in a day. It dried up slowly while people believed that everything was still fine. You see, in Central Asia, between the border of nations, once lay the great Aral Sea, one of the largest inland bodies of water on planet Earth. But long before the Aral Sea ever dried up, there was another drought. Not just one in nature, but one where the rivers of faith were diverted, the source of life forgotten. And when a prophet named Elijah stood before a king named Ahab and declared, "There shall not be dew nor rain," the drought had already begun, not in the sky, but in the heart. So here's the question for us this morning. It's simply this: is it possible to look full on the outside and yet be running dry inside? Is it possible? Let's remind ourselves of the historical context of what was going on in Elijah and Ahab's day, the tension of the time. You see, Israel was in a time of deep spiritual decline. Outwardly, things looked strong. There was wealth, there was stability, there was growth. They had large 401ks and IRAs. Their trade routes with other nations were at a peak. But inwardly, something was shifting. They had forgotten the source of their blessings. And after Solomon's death, roughly 930 BC, the kingdom was divided. Judah under Rehoboam to the south, Israel under Jeroboam to the north. And from the very beginning, Israel to the north Israel had established a false system of worship, both in Bethel and Dan. I've been there. They had set up their own gods to rival the worship in Jerusalem. Kings rose and kings fell. And from that line of Jeroboam the first, Nadab had assassinated Baasha. Baasha ruled, and Elah was killed by Zimri, and Zimri reigned, and Zimri killed himself inside the palace at Tirzah, which was the capital of Israel at that time. The capital was then moved to Samaria under the reigns of Tibni and Omri. And the descendants of Omri continued for several generations. You had Omri, you had Ahab, you had Ahaziah, and you had Jehoram. In fact, Omri was a very famous king outside of the Bible. There are several ancient documents that have been discovered that mention Omri by name. For example, this is the Mesha or Moabite Stela in that inscription written about 846 BC. Also, the Assyrian king Shalmaneser III referred to Jehu as the son of Omri. Both Tiglath-Pileser III and Sargon II referred to Israel as Omri land. And although someone might be important and enormously famous in the world's eyes, the Bible pays him virtually no attention. Political success in the eyes of the Bible writers counted for very little if an individual had turned away from God. There were assassinations and conspiracies and instability until finally the throne came to the son of Omri, a man named Ahab. And our focus will be on him. Ahab was not just another king. You see, Ahab reigned from roughly 874 to 853 BC. If you're not familiar with Edwin Thiele had done his doctoral dissertation at the University of Chicago, this wonderful Seventh-day Adventist missionary who came back to study theology, and he wrote the book, The Mysterious Number of the Hebrew Kings, and he deciphered exactly when all these kings reigned. King Ahab reigned for 22 years. He was one of the longest reigning kings in all of Israel. But it was during his reign that Israel was led into one of the darkest ages of their apostasy. Through his marriage to Jezebel, Baal and Asherah worship became the national religion. Idolatry was not just embraced, it was celebrated. National apostasy led to spiritual ruin. The rivers had been diverted. The sea was drying up. Some may have wondered, would God allow this dissension to continue? Would he allow the apostasy to overrule his own will? Would the gods of Baal and Asherah be seen as more powerful than that of Yahweh? Would there be no judgment on the leaders who are leading Israel to sin? Would there be no judgment on them? Would the forces of evil win over the forces of God? My friends, this is an incredible study, and it's going to introduce us to a time when God reminds us of who he is and the faithfulness of one man against the tide of evil. Wow. You see, God has always had a remnant. And among them stood a man who witnessed this growing apostasy. The man's soul was distressed. His indignation was aroused because he knew the history of his people. He knew how God had given them this land and provided for all of their needs. And yet, as life became easy, unbelief grew. He also saw what they were becoming. And so Elijah was overwhelmed with sorrow and in anguish of soul, he sought God out. The Bible tells us he prayed. And I don't know exactly what he prayed, but I kind of imagine it's something like this because this is how a pastor prays. Lord, help your people to see. If necessary, wake them up, even through judgment. May they know that you alone are God, and may they return to you. May they know how far from heaven they have fallen. I can imagine the heart of this prophet crying out to God for the salvation of his people. He longed to see them repent before they should go to such great lengths in evil doing as to provoke their own complete and utter destruction. Elijah wasn't eager for confrontation. He was desperate for revival. And the Bible tells us, Scripture informs us, that God answered Elijah's prayer. The moment had come. Heaven finally spoke. Elijah did not pursue this calling, by the way. It came to him. The word of the Lord found him, and it entrusted him with the fearful mission stand before King Ahab and deliver a message of judgment. Yet burning with zeal for the wicked king, he answered the divine summons without delay. He traveled by day and by night. He passed on until he reached Samaria, and he didn't wait for permission. He did not seek an audience. Clothed in the rough garments of a prophet, he passed silently past the guards unnoticed until suddenly he stood before the king himself. And I can imagine that king could only stare in astonishment. Who is this man who comes before me like this? And with no apology and with no explanation, Elijah stood under a higher authority than the king before him, commissioned by the God of heaven, lifted his hand, and with solemn conviction declared by the living Lord that the judgments of the Most High were about to fall upon Israel. Take your Bibles, turn with me to 1 Kings chapter 17. Let us read the words of Elijah. Let us read the words of God as he speaks to us again. Elijah, this Tishbite of the inhabitants of Gilead. Notice what he said. He said this to Ahab, "As the Lord God of Israel lives before whom I stand, there shall not be dew nor rain these years, except at my word." My friends, this was no ordinary statement. You have to understand, this was an oath. This was a solemn promise that called upon the living God as his witness. He bound his words to heaven itself. He invoked God as guarantor of truth. And this was no ordinary confrontation. It was a divine challenge. What do we mean by that? On one side stood the Lord. On the other side stood Baal, represented by Ahab, the so-called God of fertility, the Lord of rain and harvest. Elijah was saying this, if Baal is God, let him send the rain. But if a Jehovah is God, the heavens will close. Then Baal will be exposed as powerless, and the God of Israel alone would be revealed as the true God with Elijah as his true prophet. Don't miss this. The drought didn't start when Elijah spoke. The drought really started when Israel turned away from God. In a single moment, Elijah had provoked the fury of a king. This wasn't merely bold, it was dangerous. Scripture reminds us that it was only through unwavering faith in the power of God's word that Elijah could stand there at all. Had he doubted, had he wavered, he never would have appeared before Ahab. You got to remember, from his journey from Tishbite to Samaria, he passed flowing streams and green hills and towering forests that seem unchecked by drought, beyond the reach of judgment. He could have asked himself, how could these waters ever run dry? He could have said to himself, how could this land ever wither away? But Elijah gave no place to unbelief. He trusted fully that God would act, that apostate Israel would be humbled and through judgment called back to repentance. Heaven had spoken, and God's word would not fail. At the risk of his own life, Elijah moved forward in fearful obedience. And this is what made this judgment so striking. The worshipers of Baal had claimed that rain came from heaven, that the sun's power and the forces of earth brought life and abundance. It almost sounds like evolution. They denied that Jehovah was the source of blessing. And so God answered their claim directly. The very thing that they trusted in would be taken away. The land they believed was sustained by Baal would fall under the curse of drought. No dew, no rain, no harvest, until the people turned back, until they repented and acknowledged that every blessing comes from the hand of God, the heavens would remain closed. Soon after delivering the message, 1 Kings chapter 17, the word of the Lord came to Elijah again, not to return home, but to go eastward. Are we there? Verse 2. Came to him saying, verse 3, get away from here and turn eastward. Hide by the brook Cherith, which flows into the Jordan. And it will be that you shall drink from the brook, and I have commanded the ravens to feed you there. So he went and did according to the word of the Lord, For he went and stayed by the brook Cherith, which flows into the Jordan. Just as in the days of Noah, when probation had closed, but the rain had not yet begun, so it was here. The judgment was certain, but its effects were not immediate. Rain does not vanish in a moment. Rivers take time to dry up. And at first, nothing seemed to happen. On his journey to Samaria, streams still flowed, fields still looked green, life appeared unchanged. And so Elijah became the object of scorn and ridicule. Where is the drought? Where is this judgment that you speak of, you Adventists? Yeah, this was going to happen. I knew it. Satan was going to not like this message. But Elijah himself was nowhere to be found. Gone as suddenly as he had appeared. His message had been brief, his presence even briefer, but the word he carried would not return void. Slowly, almost imperceptibly at first, things began to change. The streams lowered, the rivers weakened, the land dried. Weeks passed, then months. Months turned into years, and the sky remained silent. No rain, no dew. What once seemed impossible was now undeniable. And still, the people clung to Baal. They doubled down on deception. And so their first mission was to discredit the messenger. Don't trust Elijah. Don't trust his God. Baal is the one who gives rain. Backed by royal authority and fueled by the influence of Queen Jezebel, a single message echoed across the land. If we want rain, we must sacrifice to Baal. Night after night, they cried out. Rituals and offerings, pleas to the heavens. But nothing came. Nothing came. No answer. No rain. A full year had passed, and no rain. And the skies remained shut. And as the drought deepened, so did Jezebel's fury. Her gods were being exposed. Her system was unraveling. So she turned her rage toward the source. Find Elijah. And when she could not find him, she declared war on everything associated with God. Prophets were hunted down. Faith was driven into hiding. Blood was shed in an attempt to silence the truth. Another year had passed. 2 years now. And still no rain. Heaven remained silent. Because when the source is cut off, no amount of activity can replace it. Let's read verse 5 again. So he went and did according to the word of the Lord, for he went and stayed by the brook Cherith, which flows into the Jordan. Verse 6. The ravens brought him bread and meat in the morning and bread and meat in the evening. Did you notice that? 2 meals a day. And he drank from the brook. And it happened after a while that the brook dried up because there had been no rain in the land. Let's bring this home. It's a potluck Sabbath. You're getting hungry. I wonder, is it possible that we are experiencing the same thing? Not a drought of water. Of course, not water right now. But a drought of the Spirit. Could it be that we are busy? We're active, we're functioning, but spiritually we know we're dry. Have the rivers been diverted? I wonder sometimes, could it be that we've become so wrapped up in our culture, in our society, that we don't realize how deeply entrenched we become and immersed in it? Could we be making gods, I wonder, of our time? What do I mean by that? Are we serious about dedicating our time to God? Yeah, nominating committee is coming up. Are we giving the Lord our time in daily devotions? Are we giving the Lord our time in prayer meeting? Oh yeah, pastor said it. Are we giving the Lord our time in Sabbath school? Are we giving the Lord our time in church? This is the Lord's time, is it not? Yeah, it is. I wonder if we've made gods out of money. Have we raised up a mammon in our lives? Have we surrendered our finances to the Lord? Do we return a faithful tithe or even an offering to the Lord? I wonder if we've made gods out of our careers. Lord, I'll get back to you when I'm done with school. Have we made gods out of our careers? Lord, I just don't have time. I've got to work. I've got to work. I've got to work. Have we made gods out of relationships? I know some parents who worship their children more than God. And I know some children who worship their parents more than God. Have we made gods of our relationships? How about this one, our opinions? I know people who have all kinds of opinions, no biblical backing, no Ellen White quote, no nothing. They just got a lot of opinions. And we thank you for your opinions. Have we made God of our opinions? How about our comforts, our conveniences in life? Have we made gods of these things? Uh-oh, he's putting it up there. Have we made gods of our political views? I worship one king. Have we made gods of our political views? You know, a lot of people, they're involved in all these things and they have no idea what they're involved in. Neither of them is holy. Do you hear me? Neither of them is holy. Have we made gods of rumors and gossip? Not all news is news. Not all information is true. You know, sometimes we become so wrapped up in our lot. By the way, do you know what gossip is? Gossip is speaking about somebody and not knowing the whole story. That's what it is. Gossip is talking to somebody else except the person they need to talk to. You know, you can go to hell for gossip, for rumors, for lies. It is a sin. Sometimes we become so wrapped up in our lives, our culture, our society. And I get it, man. The busyness of life, that we don't realize our true position with God. We're busy with our careers and we're busy with our families. You see, spiritual drought doesn't happen overnight. It happens the same way that that RLC disappeared. One compromise, one diversion, one distraction, one slow drift at a time, until one day, hopefully, we look up and we realize something is missing. The line has moved. Let me speak candidly for a minute, if I haven't already. I have been here over 5 years. And I've observed some things that concern me. I don't know if this is going to get on Strong Tower Radio. What concerns me is not the world. I'm not blind. We know that the world is bad. What concerns me is the church. Not just here, but broadly. And I've noticed many things about our church, as well as some areas, many good things about our church. This is a wonderful church. You're looking for a church? This is the church to come to. You know why? We believe in the truth. We seek to follow that truth with all our heart. Do we make mistakes? Yes, we do. Yeah, we do. There ain't a single perfect person in this church. Now I'm speaking about you. Yeah. Yeah. Every time I say that, people start thinking about everyone else but themselves. We have many good qualities, but we also have areas we can improve in. There's areas we can improve in. Look, I have been in your homes. I have visited you, at least if you've let me. We've had you in our homes. This is how serious we take our ministry. And so I love you guys. I love each one of you, even those I'm getting to know. And because I love you, and because of my calling, which by the way is a divine calling, it's not one I sought out. Trust me, it is not one I sought out. I have a spiritual obligation to share some things that concern me. The Lord has placed this on my heart. I've noticed that among some of our people, there is a growing lack of reverence for God, a lack of reverence for His word, for His work. You know, some of our people do not reverence what is holy. God's temple is holy. This sanctuary is a holy place. That's why when we end our service, we ask that we remember that time of reverence. This isn't a place for chit-chat and talking. You can do that outside of this place. This is a holy place. Do we believe that? We also believe that God's other temple is holy. Which temple you are, the Bible tells us, 1 Corinthians 3. This temple is holy. We need to treat it such. God's tithe is holy and His offering. Here we go. God's people are holy. Do you know that? But ye are a chosen generation, a royal priesthood, and holy nation, a holy people. That's what the Bible tells us, 1 Peter 2, verse 9. So when we speak about other people, we got to remember, these are God's people. You know what else is holy? God's leadership is holy. The people that God has called into ministry are holy. Do they do unholy things? Yeah. Are they perfect? No. How do I know? Because I happen to be one. I'm concerned because I know what the Bible says happens when people go around saying things that the pastor never said and doing things that will lead them and others straight to hell. I know what the Bible says. And I think to myself, if this is how they treat the pastor, how are they going to treat new believers? How are they going to treat the sinner on the street? How are they going to love them in? Now, I've prayed a lot about this, and I would not say any of this without much prayer. And I mean a lot of prayer. Our world and our country are in a very difficult time. But what I fear more than our world and our country is that we have allowed the ways of the world into our own lives, into the ranks of those who profess Christ. Some people would rather watch football than go to church. Some people would rather do all these secular things than dedicate that time to the Lord. Are all these things bad? No, I'm not saying that. That's not what I'm saying. It's when we've allowed them to become a god in our lives. Let me tell you something. When I was baptized, I was a black belt, and I had to give up that because I knew it was either that or God. It's either martial arts or the Lord. There are a lot of things I gave up. We give up bad things for the Lord. God gave up good things to save us. My friends, churches are becoming more influenced by the world, and our members are becoming more like missionaries of Satan than missionaries of God. You know this quote. This comes from Review and Herald, March 22, 1887. What we're going to do is we're going to go through this whole three paragraphs I'm going to give you. Because most people, they only look at that first paragraph, but let's look at the rest of it. A revival of true godliness among us is the greatest and most urgent of all our needs. To seek this should be our first work. There must be earnest effort to obtain the blessing of the Lord, not because God is not willing to bestow His blessing upon us, but because we are unprepared to receive it. Our Heavenly Father is more willing to give His Holy Spirit to them that ask Him than our earthly parents to give good gifts to their children. She's referencing Luke, right? But it is our work by confession, by humiliation, by repentance, and earnest prayer to fulfill the conditions upon which God has promised to grant us His blessing. A revival need be expected only in answer to prayer. While the people are so destitute of God's Holy Spirit, I want you to gather this. This is the reason people are not moved when the pastor preaches and when our elders preach. While the people are so destitute of God's Holy Spirit, they cannot, Ellen White tells us, they cannot appreciate the preaching of the word. But when the Spirit's power touches their lives, amen, praise the Lord, then the discourses given will not be without effect. Guided by the teachings of God's word, with a manifestation of His Spirit in the exercise of sound discretion, those who attend our meetings will gain a precious experience. You want a precious experience? We've got to pray for the Holy Spirit to come into our homes and our lives and our hearts. She goes on, in returning home, we'll be prepared to exert a helpful influence. Some of you wonder why your homes are unconverted. It's because you don't have the Holy Spirit there. It's that simple. The old standard bearers knew what it was to wrestle with God in prayer and to enjoy the outpouring of His Spirit. Oh, now she's going to bring it home. But these are passing off from the stage of action. And who are coming up to fill their places? How is it with this rising generation? Oh, I mean, she says the rising generation, right? Are they converted to God? Are we awake to the work that is going on in the heavenly sanctuary? Or are we waiting for some compelling power to come upon the church before we shall be aroused? Are we hoping to see the whole church revived? Because she says this, that time will never come. You know why she says that? Because Jesus once said that the wheat and the tares grow together. They grow together to the very end. She's speaking to the wheat and the tares. There are persons in the church who are not converted, who will not unite in earnest, prevailing prayer. By the way, do you know the one thing that every member can do? Every member, they can pray earnestly. The churches where I was the most successful pastor, not that I was the most successful, but where we saw the most success was where the churches were praying earnestly, earnestly. They were so busy praying, they couldn't have time to criticize. We must enter upon the work, how? Individually, earnest prayer, individually. We must pray more and talk less. Iniquity abounds, and the people must be taught not to be satisfied with a form of godliness without the Spirit and power. If we are intent upon searching our own hearts, putting away whose sins? Our sins, and correcting whose evil tendencies? Our evil tendencies. Then whose souls? Our souls will not be lifted up unto vanity. We, that's all of us, man. We shall be distrustful of who? Ourselves, having an abiding sense that our sufficiency is of God. We have more to fear from within than from without. The hindrances to strength and success are far greater from the church itself than from the world. Unbelievers have a right. Did you gather that? They have a right to expect that those who profess to be keeping the commandments of God and the faith of Jesus will do more than any other class to promote and honor. And I want you to highlight this. If you get pulled over by a cop because you were speeding, do not tell them that you're a member of the First Flint Seventh-day Adventist Church. They have a right. They have a right to expect holiness from God's people. They have a right to expect this. Oh, you got to pray for me, man. Prayed for me this morning. I heard it. By their consistent lives, by their godly example and their active influence, the cause which they represent. But how often have the professed advocates of the truth proved the greatest obstacle to its advancement? We wonder why First Flint hasn't grown as much. Got to look in the mirror. The unbelief indulged, the doubts expressed. Did you gather that? The darkness cherished. Encourage the presence of evil angels and open the way for the accomplishment of Satan's devices. My friends, when the spirit of the world enters the church, enters our lives, the drought has already begun. But here's the hope. We need some hope, don't we? Those are some strong words. God does not send drought to destroy us. He allows it to awaken us. My friends, today is not just a story about the RLC that had disappeared. This is a message about the condition of our hearts. Because the greatest drought is not when the clouds withhold rain. It is when the soul is disconnected from God. I want you to hear something clearly this morning. God has not abandoned his people. He did not abandon them in the days of Elijah. He heard the prayers of Elijah. He heard his prayers. And then he sent Elijah back. And he sent fire, and then he sent rain. God did not abandon his people. But here's the question. The question is not, is there a drought? The question is, how will we respond when we see spiritual drought in our own lives? You see, revival doesn't begin with everyone. It begins with someone, with me, with you. The sea does not have to stay dry. The rivers can flow again, but only if we return to the source of life. What disappears slowly can be restored completely when God sends the rain again. I want you to see something. Go with me to 2 Chronicles chapter 7, verse 14. Part of our scripture reading this morning. 2 Chronicles chapter 7, verse 14. You see, when Solomon had been inaugurated as king, he made an incredible prayer, a beautiful prayer. He knew that times may come where Israel would turn away from God. And God answered his prayer. And this is part of God's answer. He says, when I send the drought and when I withhold the rains. Notice what he says here. This is incredible. 2 Chronicles 7 verse 14. If my people who are called by my name. Notice that. He says, my people. He calls them by his name. Notice he's not speaking about the world, is he? He's speaking to his people. That's us. Will humble themselves. That means laying aside pride, letting God search our hearts and see, is there any wicked way in me? Then lead me, Lord, to the way everlasting. And pray. This isn't casual prayer. This is earnest prayer. This is seeking the Lord with all of our heart. Seeking and desperate prayer. Lord, we need revival. I need revival. And seek my face. Notice this isn't just for a blessing. It's seeking his presence. Notice what he does. Oh man, this is incredible. Turn from their wicked ways. What is that? That's repentance. That's real change, man. That's real surrender. You think it's pleasant for the pastor to go around and say, you know, this is an area we need to grow in. It's not pleasant at all. That's not how I am. And quite frankly, it's very uncomfortable. But then comes the promise. Then I will hear from heaven. I will forgive their sin. And I will heal their land. You know what's beautiful about that word heal there in the Hebrew? It's the same word for save. It says, I will save their land. Did you hear that? My friends, God is ready to send the rain. But he is waiting. He's waiting for a people who will receive that rain. So I want to ask you something personally this morning, now afternoon. Not about your neighbor. Not about your church, but about you. Is there anything in your life that has taken the place that only God should have? Is there anything in your life that has diverted the rivers of water? Is there anything in your life that has slowly, quietly dried up your spiritual life? That's our big question today. You know, I get it. On the outside, you might look full. You might look like you're a spiritually strong Christian. But inside, you know. You know. My friends, today is not a day for pretending. Today is a day for returning. And here's the good news. You don't have to fix yourself first. You don't have to clean yourself up first. You just have to come to the Lord and say, Lord, I need revival. You come seriously and sincerely, because the same God who shut the heavens in Elijah's day is the one who later sent the fire and then sent the rain. And so today I want to make a very simple appeal. If you're saying, Lord, I don't want to be spiritually dry. I don't want to be spiritually dry anymore. Lord, I want the rivers to flow through my life. Lord, I want revival in my heart. That's what I want. Then this is my simple invitation right now where you are to make that decision. Make that decision. Make it real. Make it personal. Make it now, because revival doesn't begin with crowds. It begins with individuals, and it can begin with you. Do you want to experience that revival? Amen. We're going to sing our closing hymn. It's hymn 309, I Surrender All. You know, Judson was a part-time evangelist for the Lord. He had wanted to follow the Lord, and he was wrestling because he had a career. He was an art history professor. And finally, he made a decision that one day he would fully surrender his life to God. It took him 4 years to come to that decision. When you go through this hymn, you'll notice that the word surrender is mentioned over 30 times in this hymn. And the word all is mentioned more than 40 times in this hymn. There was something he was still holding on to. Let's give God our all. Our Father in heaven, Lord, you've heard us sing this beautiful hymn. But Lord, I pray that this hymn will be the words and song of our life. That there is nothing in our life that we have not surrendered to you. So I pray, dear Father, that you would look deep into our hearts, and you would see if there's anything in our life that isn't in harmony with you, that we would truly surrender it to you. And I pray, dear Father, that you would bring us revival, that you would forgive us and cleanse us and make us holy people. Please, dear Father, do this for us, because we deserve it. We know we don't. We know we don't. But because we know you love us. Please, dear Father, do this in us. We cannot do it ourselves. We pray in Jesus' name. Amen.
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0: Now the weather forecast for Strong Tower Radio. For Michigan's UP, we're going to have sunny skies today. Highs warming up to 61 degrees and a light breeze out of the northeast. With mostly clear skies continuing overnight, our lows will be down to 48 degrees and winds will be out of the southwest at 5 to 10 miles an hour. For northern Michigan, we'll have sunny conditions with a high of 75 degrees. A light breeze out of the northeast, that's going to continue on through Thursday night. We'll have mostly clear skies and a low of 46 degrees. For southern Michigan, sunny conditions today will help us warm up to 72 degrees. Winds out of the northeast at 10 miles an hour. The light northeastern breeze continues overnight, and with clear skies, our lows will be back down to 50 degrees. For central Illinois, expect mostly sunny conditions throughout the day. Our highs will be up to 82 degrees with a northeastern breeze at 5 to 10 miles an hour. Winds will continue out of the northeast overnight. We're expecting partly cloudy conditions, and lows to be back down to 59 degrees. For Strong Tower Radio, I'm meteorologist Scott Cook.
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3: After the ascension of Christ, John stands forth as a faithful, earnest laborer for the Master. With the other disciples, he enjoyed the outpouring of the Spirit on the day of Pentecost, and with fresh zeal and power, he continued to speak to the people the words of life, seeking to lead their thoughts to the unseen. He was a powerful preacher, fervent and deeply in earnest. In beautiful language and with a musical voice, he told of the words and works of Christ, speaking in a way that impressed the hearts of those who heard him. The simplicity of his words, the sublime power of the truths he uttered, and the fervor that characterized his teachings gave him access to all classes. The apostle's life was in harmony with his teachings. The love for Christ which glowed in his heart led him to put forth earnest, untiring labor for his fellow men, especially for his brethren in the Christian church. Christ had bidden the first disciples love one another as he had loved them. Thus they were to bear testimony to the world that Christ was formed within, the hope of glory. A new commandment I give unto you, he had said, that ye love one another, as I have loved you, that ye also love one another. John chapter 13, verse 34. At the time when these words were spoken, the disciples could not understand them. But after they had witnessed the sufferings of Christ, after his crucifixion and resurrection and ascension to heaven, and after the Holy Spirit had rested on them at Pentecost, they had a clearer conception of the love of God and of the nature of that love which they must have for one another. Then John could say to his fellow disciples, "Hereby perceive we the love of God, because he laid down his life for us, and we ought to lay down our lives for the brethren." After the descent of the Holy Spirit, when the disciples went forth to proclaim a living Savior, their one desire was the salvation of souls. They rejoiced in the sweetness of communion with saints. They were tender, thoughtful, self-denying, willing to make any sacrifice for the truth's sake. In their daily association with one another, they revealed the love that Christ had enjoined upon them. By unselfish words and deeds, they strove to kindle this love in other hearts. Such a love the believers were ever to cherish. They were to go forward in willing obedience to the new commandment. So closely were they to be united with Christ that they would be enabled to fulfill all his requirements. Their lives were to magnify the power of a Savior who could justify them by His righteousness. But gradually, a change came. The believers began to look for defects in others. Dwelling upon mistakes, giving place to unkind criticism, they lost sight of the Savior and His love. They became more strict in regard to outward ceremonies, more particular about the theory than the practice of the faith. In their zeal to condemn others, they overlooked their own errors. They lost the brotherly love that Christ had enjoined, and saddest of all, they were unconscious of their loss. They did not realize that happiness and joy were going out of their lives, and that, having shut the love of God out of their hearts, they would soon walk in darkness. John, realizing that brotherly love was waning in the church, urged upon believers the constant need of this love. His letters to the church are full of this thought. "Beloved, let us love one another," he writes, "for love is of God, and everyone that loveth is born of God, and knoweth God. He that loveth not knoweth not God, for God is love. In this was manifest the love of God toward us, because that God sent His only begotten Son into the world, that we might live through Him. Herein is love, not that we loved God, but that He loved us, and sent His Son to be the propitiation for our sins. Beloved, if God so loved us, we ought also to love one another." Of the special sense in which this love should be manifested by believers, the Apostle writes, "A new commandment I write unto you, which thing is true in Him and in you, because the darkness is past, and the true light now shineth. He that saith he is in the light and hateth his brother is in darkness even until now. He that loveth his brother abideth in the light, and there is none occasion of stumbling in him. But he that hateth his brother is in darkness, and walketh in darkness, and knoweth not whither he goeth, because that darkness hath blinded his eyes. This is the message that ye heard from the beginning, that we should love one another. He that loveth not his brother abideth in death. Whosoever hateth his brother is a murderer, and ye know that no murderer hath eternal life abiding in him. Hereby perceive we the love of God, because He laid down His life for us, and we ought to lay down our lives for the brethren." It is not the opposition of the world that most endangers the Church of Christ. It is the evil cherished in the hearts of believers that works their most grievous disaster, and most surely retards the progress of God's cause. There is no surer way of weakening spirituality than by cherishing envy, suspicion, fault-finding, and evil surmising. On the other hand, the strongest witness that God has sent His Son into the world is the existence of harmony and union among men of varied dispositions who form His church. This witness it is the privilege of the followers of Christ to bear. But in order to do this, they must place themselves under Christ's command. Their characters must be conformed to His character, and their wills to His will. "A new commandment I give unto you," Christ said, "that ye love one another as I have loved you, that ye also love one another." John chapter 13, verse 34. What a wonderful statement, but oh, how poorly practiced. In the Church of God today, brotherly love is sadly lacking. Many who profess to love the Savior do not love one another. Unbelievers are watching to see if the faith of professed Christians is exerting a sanctifying influence upon their lives. And they are quick to discern the defects in character, the inconsistencies in action. Let Christians not make it possible for the enemy to point to them and say, "Behold how these people, standing under the banner of Christ, hate one another." Christians are all members of one family, all children of the same Heavenly Father, with the same blessed hope of immortality. Very close and tender should be the tie that binds them together. Divine love makes its most touching appeals to the heart when it calls upon us to manifest the same tender compassion that Christ manifested. That man only who has unselfish love for his brother has true love for God. The true Christian will not willingly permit the soul in peril and need to go unwarned, uncared for. He will not hold himself aloof from the erring, leaving them to plunge farther into unhappiness and discouragement, or to fall on Satan's battleground. Those who have never experienced the tender, winning love of Christ cannot lead others to the fountain of life. His love in the heart is a constraining power, which leads men to reveal Him in the conversation, in the tender, pitiful spirit, in the uplifting of the lives of those with whom they associate. Christian workers who succeed in their efforts must know Christ, and in order to know Him, they must know His love. In heaven, their fitness as workers is measured by their ability to love as Christ loved and to work as He worked. Let us not love in word, the Apostle writes, but in deed and in truth. The completeness of Christian character is attained when the impulse to help and bless others springs constantly from within. It is the atmosphere of this love surrounding the soul of the believer that makes him a savor of life unto life and enables God to bless His work. Supreme love for God and unselfish love for one another, this is the best gift that our Heavenly Father can bestow. This love is not an impulse, but a divine principle, a permanent power. The unconsecrated heart cannot originate or produce it. Only in the heart where Jesus reigns is it found. We love Him because He first loved us. In the heart, renewed by divine grace, love is the ruling principle of action. It modifies the character, governs the impulses, controls the passions, and ennobles the affections. This love, cherished in the soul, sweetens the life and sheds a refining influence on all around. John strove to lead the believers to understand the exalted privileges that would come to them through the exercise of the Spirit of love. This redeeming power, filling the heart, would control every other motive and raise its possessors above the corrupting influences of the world. And as this love was allowed full sway and became the motive power in the life, their trust and confidence in God and His dealing with them would be complete. They could then come to Him in full confidence of faith, knowing that they would receive from Him everything needful for their present and eternal good. "Herein is our love made perfect," He wrote, "that we may have boldness in the day of judgment, because as He is, so are we in this world. There is no fear in love, but perfect love casteth out fear. And this is the confidence that we have in Him, that if we ask anything according to His will, He heareth us. And if we know that He hear us, we know that we have the petitions that we desired of Him. And if any man sin, we have an advocate with the Father, Jesus Christ the righteous, and He is the propitiation for our sins, and not for ours only, but also for the sins of the whole world. If we confess our sins, He is faithful and just to forgive us our sins and to cleanse us from all unrighteousness." The conditions of obtaining mercy from God are simple and reasonable. The Lord does not require us to do some grievous thing in order to gain forgiveness. We need not make long, wearisome pilgrimages or perform painful penances to commend our souls to the God of heaven or to expiate our transgression. "He that confesseth and forsaketh his sin shall have mercy." Proverbs chapter 28, verse 13. In the courts above, Christ is pleading for His church, pleading for those for whom He has paid the redemption price of His blood. Centuries, ages can never lessen the efficacy of His atoning sacrifice. Neither life nor death, height nor depth, can separate us from the love of God which is in Christ Jesus, not because we hold Him so firmly, but because He holds us so fast. If our salvation depended on our own efforts, we could not be saved. But it depends on the One who is behind all the promises. Our grasp on Him may seem feeble, but His love is that of an elder brother. So long as we maintain our union with Him, no one can pluck us out of His hand. As the years went by and the number of believers grew, John labored with increasing fidelity and earnestness for his brethren. The times were full of peril for the church. Satanic delusions existed everywhere. By misrepresentation and falsehood, the emissaries of Satan sought to arouse opposition against the doctrines of Christ, and in consequence, dissensions and heresies were imperiling the church. Some who professed Christ claimed that His love released them from obedience to the law of God. On the other hand, many taught that it was necessary to observe the Jewish customs and ceremonies, that a mere observance of the law without faith in the blood of Christ was sufficient for salvation. Some held that Christ was a good man, but denied His divinity. Some who pretended to be true to the cause of God were deceivers, and in practice they denied Christ and his gospel. Living themselves in transgression, they were bringing heresies into the church. Thus, many were being led into the mazes of skepticism and delusion. John was filled with sadness as he saw these poisonous errors creeping into the church. He saw the dangers to which the church was exposed, and he met the emergency with promptness and decision. The epistles of John breathe the spirit of love. It seems as if he wrote with a pen dipped in love. But when he came in contact with those who were breaking the law of God, yet claiming that they were living without sin, he did not hesitate to warn them of their fearful deception. Writing to a helper in the gospel work, a woman of good repute and wide influence, he said, "Many deceivers are entered into the world who confess not that Jesus Christ is come in the flesh. This is a deceiver and an antichrist. Look to yourselves that we lose not those things which we have wrought, but that we receive a full reward. Whosoever transgresseth and abideth not in the doctrine of Christ hath not God. He that abideth in the doctrine of Christ, he hath both the Father and the Son. If there come any unto you and bring not this doctrine, receive him not into your house, neither bid him Godspeed, for he that biddeth him Godspeed is partaker of his evil deeds." We are authorized to hold in the same estimation as did the beloved disciple those who claim to abide in Christ while living in transgression of God's law. There exist in these last days evils similar to those that threatened the prosperity of the early church, and the teachings of the Apostle John on these points should be carefully heeded. "You must have charity," is the cry heard everywhere, especially from those who profess sanctification. But true charity is too pure to cover an unconfessed sin. While we are to love the souls for whom Christ died, we are to make no compromise with evil. We are not to unite with the rebellious and call this charity. God requires his people in this age of the world to stand for the right as unflinchingly as did John in opposition to soul-destroying errors. The Apostle teaches that while we should manifest Christian courtesy, we are authorized to deal in plain terms with sin and sinners, that this is not inconsistent with true charity. "Whosoever committeth sin," he writes, "transgresseth also the law, for sin is a transgression of the law. And ye know that he was manifested to take away our sins, and in him is no sin. Whosoever abideth in him sinneth not. Whosoever sinneth hath not seen him, neither known him." As a witness for Christ, John entered into no controversy, no wearisome contention. He declared what he knew, what he had seen and heard. He had been intimately associated with Christ, had listened to his teachings, had witnessed his mighty miracles. Few could see the beauties of Christ's character as John saw them. For him the darkness had passed away. On him the true light was shining. His testimony in regard to the Savior's life and death was clear and forcible. Out of the abundance of a heart overflowing with love for the Savior, he spoke, and no power could stay his words. "That which was from the beginning," he declared, "which we have heard, which we have seen with our eyes, which we have looked upon and our hands have handled of the word of life, that which we have seen and heard declare we unto you, that ye also may have fellowship with us, and truly our fellowship is with the Father and with his Son, Jesus Christ." So may every true believer be able through his own experience to set to his seal that God is true. John chapter 3, verse 33. He can bear witness to that which he has seen and heard and felt of the power of Christ.
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0: You look around the world and there's some very, very serious economic, political, social, and problems that we're facing. What does this tell us?
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0: If you have your Bible, please take it and turn to Daniel chapter 8. And we're going to look there at what took place in the life of Daniel at the end of the 8th chapter. The angel Gabriel had come, and Gabriel was explaining Daniel chapter 8 to Daniel. The heavenly messenger had explained the meaning of the ram, Medo-Persia, the meaning of the he-goat, Greece. He came down to a prophecy in Daniel 8:14, unto 2,300 days, then shall the sanctuary be cleansed. Now, God had told Daniel, the angel Gabriel, something. Look at Daniel chapter 8, verse 16. Daniel 8, verse 16. And I heard a man's voice between the banks of the Ulai who called and said, Gabriel, make this man understand the vision. So Jesus said something to Gabriel. What did he say to Gabriel? Make Daniel do what? Understand the vision. Now, when Gabriel has a message that comes from God, do you think Gabriel is going to be very persistent in following through on the instructions of God? So Gabriel begins to explain the vision to Daniel. He explains about the ram. He explains about the he-goat. He comes down to this long-time prophecy, the 2,300 days. And as Daniel is listening to the prophecy explained, Daniel 8, verse 27, and I, Daniel, fainted and was sick afterward. I arose and went about the king's business. I was astonished by the vision, but no one understood it. So did Gabriel accomplish his mission by the end of chapter 8? Did he accomplish it? How do you know he didn't accomplish his vision? Because it says nobody understood it, but in Daniel chapter 8, verse 17, Gabriel was commissioned to make this man do what? Understand it. But what portion of the vision did Daniel not understand? The time prophecy. Because was the ram explained in Daniel chapter 8? Was the he-goat explained in chapter 8? Did he begin to explain the 2,300 years? He began it, but Daniel didn't understand it, and Daniel what? Fainted. Now, what would you expect then in Daniel chapter 9? If Gabriel was told, make this man understand the vision, if Daniel doesn't understand it at the end of chapter 8, what would you expect in Daniel chapter 9? You'd expect Gabriel would come back and make Daniel understand the vision. Now, here's the interesting thing. How many years took place between Daniel 8 and Daniel 9? 13 years. 13 years went by. Now you can imagine that Daniel, for 13 years, is wondering about the vision of Daniel chapter 8. Why did God allow so much time to go by? Have you ever prayed for something for a year, or for 5 years, or for 10 years, or for 12 years? Have you ever prayed for something and you have not had an immediate answer to your prayers? Does that happen sometime? One of the reasons God did not immediately answer Daniel's prayer is because Daniel, God wanted to reveal to you and to me persistence. The fact that we would earnestly seek him when we don't get immediate answers to our prayers. That we would not give up, but we would petition God. Another reason is this. God wanted to allow time to go by so that Daniel would see more eagerly and more be more focused on the fulfillment of this prophecy. So time elapses. Daniel is concerned. He has not given up. And we come now to Daniel chapter 9, and we look there in the 9th chapter of the book of Daniel in verse 1. Now, the Bible does not tell us the day of Christ's second coming, but it does tell us when the time of the end begins. And we are going to see in this prophecy tonight one of the most amazing prophecies in all the Bible, because this prophecy actually predicts the exact date that Christ would be baptized. It predicts the exact date that Christ would be crucified. It predicts the exact date that the gospel would go to the Gentiles. And then it takes us down the stream of time and shows us a period of time that would be noted as the time of the end. This prophecy has led more people to accept the Christian faith than any other in Scripture. It's a prophecy that has silenced many skeptics because it is so mathematically exact and mathematically precise. But we begin with Daniel chapter 1. In the first year of Darius, the son of Ahasuerus, the lineage of the Medes, who was made king over the realm of the Chaldeans. So it's the first year of Darius. We know then something about the dating of this chapter. In the first year of his reign, which is approximately 538 AD, I, Daniel, understood by the books the number of years specified by the word of the Lord through Jeremiah the prophet. What does this text tell us about Daniel? If you just were reading the text, what would you know about Daniel from this text? That he reads the Bible. I've got a good student on the front row. My adults were wondering about that, but my young lady on the front row, that he reads the Bible. I, Daniel, understood by books the number of years specified by the word of the Lord through the Jeremiah the prophet. Did Daniel leave us a good example? Daniel was a Bible student. He was studying the prophecies of Jeremiah. Now, he was studying a specific prophecy of Jeremiah that he would accomplish 70 years in desolations of Jerusalem. So Daniel was concerned. He was studying the prophecies of Jeremiah, and Jeremiah had made a prediction that Israel would go into a 70-year captivity. So the Babylonians under Nebuchadnezzar attacked Jerusalem and took Daniel and his friends captive in the year 605. So if you take 605, you move 70 years forward, you come to approximately 535-536 AD. Darius begins to rule in 538. So what does Daniel know from Jeremiah's prophecy? He knows that Jeremiah's prophecy is coming to an end, doesn't he? Because he knows that the 70-year prophecy is going to run out within the next couple years. He knows that Jerusalem would be desolate for that 70 years. So Daniel is in captivity to Babylon. He now is an old man. He's been in captivity for at least 68 years. He went into captivity when he was about 17, so he's about 85. But he longs for his people to be able to go home. He longs for them to go back to Jerusalem. Have you ever traveled and been out of the country for any extensive period of time, and at times you long to go home? For a number of years, I lived in England. I was responsible for training pastors in about 17 countries and often traveled to the former Soviet Union during the days of communism. This was 1985 to 1990. And I can remember there would be times I would be alone. And I was alone in Yugoslavia. It was the winter. I was away from my family for over a month. I was negotiating, working with communist governments, trying to get religious freedom. And I remember I would walk down the streets of Belgrade, cold, freezing cold, with my coat wrapped around me. I wouldn't want to speak a word because they would know that I was an American. I didn't know a word of Yugoslavian at the time. I'd pull my hat down over my head, but I was staying in a church, sleeping on a little bed in this church day after day, week after week. And oh, I wanted to go home. I wanted to see my wife. I wanted to see my children. I wanted to go home. But I knew that for God, I needed to be there to try to open up opportunities for the preaching of the gospel. Once a year, my wife and I were able to come back to the United States, and we were able to come, and I would love to come back to the States to see my parents. They were getting older. You know, when you are away, there's nothing you want to do more than go home. Daniel was 85 years old. He knew that it would be too arduous a journey for him to travel those 1,500 miles from Babylon back to Jerusalem. But he saw young Jews growing up who never knew Jerusalem. He saw Jewish families, and he wanted them to be able to go home. So it's the end of the prophecies, and Daniel begins to pray. And he gets on his knees, and he begins to seek God, Daniel 9, verse 3. Then I set my face toward the Lord God to make my request by prayer and supplications with fasting and sackcloth and ashes. One of the great dangers when you study the prophecies of Daniel is this. You can get so involved in the numbers in the prophecies that you miss the spiritual lessons. And there's enormous spiritual lessons in Daniel's prayer. Then I set my face toward the Lord God to make my request by prayer. 13 years have gone by. He's longing to know the meaning of these 2,300 years. He's longing to understand this prophecy. And he gets on his knees and he begins to pray by prayer and supplication. He fasts. He puts on sackcloth. That means mourning and ashes. And I prayed to the Lord my God and made my confession and said, "Oh, great, oh Lord, great and awesome God." God is awesome, isn't he?
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0: God is awesome. And this is one of the most awesome prophecies in all the Bible. God is awesome. He knows the beginning from the ending. God is awesome. He knows the future from the past. Oh, great and awesome God. And he talks about God, and he says about God, who keeps his covenant and mercy with those who love him and with those who keep his commandments. God is a covenant-keeping God. When we study this prophecy tonight, we see that God is always on time. The purposes of God know no haste, or they know no delay. It's written in the law of Moses, all this disaster has come upon us, Daniel 9, verse 13. You can look at it there in your Bible. I'm summarizing Daniel's prayer. As it is written in the law of Moses, all this disaster has come upon us, yet we've not made our prayer before the Lord our God that we might turn from our iniquities and understand your truth. Daniel says, there's a law of cause and effect. Israel has rebelled against God. And as a result of that rebellion, disaster has come upon us, that we might turn from our iniquities and understand your truth. There are times in life that God allows us to face tragedy, not because he wants to afflict us with adversity, but sometimes God gets our attention in remarkable ways. As many of you know, for a number of years, for 14 years, I was the speaker director of It Is Written Television. It Is Written is an international television program shown around the world. About one in every 200 Americans watch it each week. And during that time, I had the privilege of doing many outstanding interviews. And one of the people that I interviewed was Johnny Erickson Tada. How many of you have ever heard of Johnny Erickson Tada? Johnny Erickson Tada is an amazing person. She has an international radio program that is world-renowned. When she was 17, she had a diving accident and she became paralyzed from her neck down. And so she could not feed herself. She could not button her blouse. She could, of course, not walk. She had to be cared for, couldn't comb her hair. And one day I was interviewing her. I was sitting in her studio, and she had these colored pencils in her mouth, and she was drawing. She could draw with these pencils and drew beautiful pictures. And I said to her, Johnny, what's the most difficult thing about painting with those colored pencils in your mouth? And she said, take the pencil out of my mouth. I took it out of her mouth, and she said, the lousy taste of these pencils. She's just an amazing, amazing, incredible person, such an inspiration. Before her diving accident, she had been living a life as a teen.

Whatever that takes, I want to do it. It was just a month or so later that she dove into that shallow water and broke her neck. And she said it was that accident that gave her that sweet fellowship with Jesus that she just had longed for all of her life. It was that accident that drew her close to the Savior's heart. It was that accident that enabled her to listen to the voice of God and dedicate her life to a life of service. God wanted to reach Israel by prospering them. And God wants to reach you and me by prospering us. It's not God's intent that we suffer. But there are times in our lives that if God sees us drifting from Him, He will not cause but allow circumstances to come onto our lives that draw us closer and closer and closer to Him. I cannot tell you the times that I've been lecturing to thousands around the world where I've talked to young people whose lives have gone in a direction that was contrary to God's will, but God has allowed certain circumstances to take place in their lives like He did in Israel, so they might turn from their iniquities and understand God's truth. I would much rather have God prosper me and learn the lessons by being obedient in those times than having my heart drift from Him and facing the challenges of adversity. There is a law of cause and effect. When anyone knowingly and willingly turns their back on God, they forfeit God's divine blessing. Now, there are times that we live ignorantly outside of God's commandments, but there are times that if we turn willingly and knowingly from God, that we forfeit His blessings. Daniel says that we might turn from our iniquities and understand His truth. There's one thing you notice about Daniel's prayer. Daniel does not point his finger at the Israelites and say, "That's what those Jews are doing. It serves them right that they're in captivity to Babylon." Daniel identified with the sins of Israel. Daniel sensed corporately that their sins were his sins. You know, it's a wonderful thing to admit that you've been wrong. It's a wonderful thing to unite with other people's hearts when they are confessing their sins and not stand back arrogantly and proudly as if you had not sinned. Daniel identified with the sins of Israel. The history of Israel is the history of a nation that God taught in deep sorrow because of their rebellion. God would have wanted to favor Israel and make them the head and not the tail. But as Daniel was praying, Daniel 9, verse 21, you need to see this in the text, Daniel 9, verse 21. "Yes, while I was speaking in prayer, the man Gabriel, whom I had seen in the vision at the beginning, being caused to fly swiftly, touched me about the time of the evening offering." So did we look at Gabriel before in this chapter? Did we look at Gabriel? What did God commission Gabriel in Daniel 8, verse 16? Gabriel, make this man what? Understand the vision. But did Daniel understand it? Didn't understand it. Time passes, so Gabriel comes back to explain to Daniel the unexplained portion of the vision. He being caused to fly swiftly, reach me about the time of the evening offering. So Gabriel is coming back to explain the vision. And he informed me and talked with me and said, "Oh, Daniel," read it with me, please, from the screen, "I have now come forth to give you a skill to understand." Daniel 8:16, he does not understand. Daniel 8:27, he faints before he understands. Daniel chapter 9, verse 22, Gabriel comes back and Gabriel makes this man understand the vision. Angels always accomplish their purposes. Isn't that good news? Angels always accomplish their purposes. So the angel Gabriel says in Daniel 8, verse 17, "Understand, O son of man, that the vision refers to the time of the end." So when does this vision of the 2300 days apply to what time? You know that because I told you, right? You know it, why? Because in the Bible, right? Notice.

0: understand, O man, that's what the Bible says. For the vision appears to the time of the end. That's when this vision appears, according to Daniel 8. Now, Gabriel comes back to help Daniel understand the vision. The vision of the 2300 days applies to what period of time? The time of the end. But wait a minute. 2300 days doesn't take you down to the time of the end from Daniel's time, does it? 365 days in a year, it's a little more than 6 years. When you have symbols in prophecy, the time periods are symbolic. Now, when you read a day in the Bible, it's a day. You read, and God created the earth in 6 days, rested the seventh, that's a literal day. But when you read a time prophecy, like in Daniel, for example, you read about a lion with eagle's wings. You ever go to the zoo and see a lion with eagle's wings?
1: No.
0: You ever see a leopard with four heads on it? No. You ever see this kind of dragon-like? No. So when prophecy is symbolic, like in Daniel and Revelation, the time periods are symbolic. So there's a consistent principle. So, and we studied that symbolism. In the Bible, one prophetic day equals one literal what? Year. So let's see what we can learn. The angel Gabriel comes back to explain the meaning of the 2300 years. But to position us, to enable us to understand that, the angel Gabriel goes down the stream of time, explaining certain events that would take place. Daniel did not understand this vision about the time of the end. Daniel 8:27, he fainted, was sick. He was astonished at the vision. We read it, but nobody understood it. So the angel Gabriel comes back. At the beginning of your supplication, the command went out, and I've come to tell you. For you are greatly beloved, therefore consider the matter. Daniel 9:23, consider what matter? The 2300 years. And understand the vision. What vision? The vision of Daniel chapter 8 that you did not understand.
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0: Don't you like this expression in Daniel chapter 9 when Gabriel speaks to Daniel in verse 22? He informed me, notice verse 23, at the beginning of your supplications, the command went out, I've come to tell you, you are greatly beloved. As you and I are on our knees praying, asking God to solve a perplexing problem that we cannot understand. A mystery that for us has been sealed for years. As we're on our knees praying, as we're on our knees crying to God, as our hearts are strangely warmed, and God says, you are greatly beloved. I will not leave you in doubt any longer. You are greatly beloved. There as we pray, we feel our hearts warmed. There as we pray, we sense the presence of God. We sense God speaking to us, saying to us, you are greatly beloved. What a wonderful expression. The God of the universe looks down upon you and upon me and tells us how valuable we are to him. You're greatly beloved. For you're greatly beloved, therefore consider the matter, understand the vision.

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1: Now the weather forecast for Strong Tower Radio. For Michigan's UP, we're going to have sunny skies today. Highs warming up to 61 degrees and a light breeze out of the northeast. With mostly clear skies continuing overnight, our lows will be down to 48 degrees and winds will be out of the southwest at 5 to 10 miles an hour. For northern Michigan, we'll have sunny conditions with a high of 75 degrees. A light breeze out of the northeast, that's going to continue on through Thursday night. We'll have mostly clear skies and a low of 46 degrees. For southern Michigan, sunny conditions today will help us warm up to 72 degrees. Winds out of the northeast at 10 miles an hour. The light northeastern breeze continues overnight, and with clear skies, our lows will be back down to 50 degrees. For central Illinois, expect mostly sunny conditions throughout the day. Our highs will be up to 82 degrees with a northeastern breeze at 5 to 10 miles an hour. Winds will continue out of the northeast overnight. We're expecting partly cloudy conditions, and lows to be back down to 59 degrees. For Strong Tower Radio, I'm meteorologist Scott Cook.
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3: The Bible, in order for it to benefit you, it must be read, and then the Holy Spirit must illuminate your mind. 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Are there critics of the Bible that read the Bible? Does the devil read the Bible? Will it save him?
4: The Bible, bread of life for hungry souls and a lamp to light the way of truth. For centuries, this wonderful book of books has remained on the bestseller list, providing meaning from the past, purpose for the present, and a window to the future. Today, the Bible still contains the greatest hope for all mankind. Now we prayerfully open the blessed book as Amazing Facts brings you Wonders in the Word with Doug Batchelor. Today's program is entitled The Ten Virgins, Part One.
3: The parable of the ten virgins that you find in Matthew chapter 25. Now, this comes after the discourse where Jesus is talking about signs regarding his return. And he emphasizes a number of points and helps us to view the second coming in a number of areas after he gives us some of these signs, sort of as guidance and warning. And this parable fits into that category. Then the kingdom of heaven shall be likened unto ten virgins who took their lamps and went out to meet the bridegroom. Five of them were wise, and five of them were foolish. We'll talk a little bit more about the wise and the foolish, but I'd like to begin by talking about the Jewish wedding. The Bible is really all about weddings. If you think about it, the first thing you see in Genesis is before sin enters the world, God creates man, and he says there's something missing, and he creates woman. From the side of Adam, his bride is born. And there's a marriage. Doesn't tell a lot about the formalities of the ceremony, and the guests were probably the angels, but the Bible begins with a wedding. And then if you fast forward to Revelation, you've got the wedding of the second Adam to the church. The church is the bride. Husbands, love your wives, even as Christ loves the church. And so many of the parables of Jesus take place in the context of a wedding. He's got the parable of the great king who had a wedding feast for his son. And then you've got those who were invited to the feast, but they were too busy to come. And I could go on talking about the verbiage of a wedding. When Jesus said, I go to prepare a place for you, and if I go and prepare a place for you, I will come again and receive you unto myself. That's all talking about the Jewish wedding. Because the way it worked is if there was an agreement between the families, weddings were arranged. And if the parents of the bride and the groom came to some mutual agreement, then they would get permission for the groom, and he would go to the bride, and he would offer her a glass of grape juice. If she took that and drank it, that meant that she accepted it. Any of you ever been to a Jewish wedding, and you've seen where they take a wine glass, and they put it on the ground, they cover it, and they stomp on it? And it symbolizes that nobody else is to drink from this glass of wine again, and that there has been some unison. That actually comes from the ancient wedding in the Bible. Then again, you remember where Jesus said, are you able to drink the cup that I must drink? This is the language of the wedding, accepting the proposal. Then after she accepted the proposal, he would go back to his father's house and he would prepare this wedding chamber, this honeymoon chamber. Some of you remember that Jacob went into that chamber after the week of feasting, and his father-in-law stuck Leah in there instead of Rachel, and he didn't know until the morning, and that was sort of a dirty trick. But and I have mentioned before that when I get to heaven, I need to ask him about that, how he cannot know until the morning. But in any event, so he would go and he would pick up his wife after the wedding chamber was finished. He would pick up his wife and he would bring his best man with him, and there would be a wedding party that came from the groom and the father's house. They would retrieve the bride and the wedding party from the bride's house, and he would bring her back. And it was usually done in the evening because the days were often hot and they very seldom had their weddings in the winter. And even here we have most weddings in what month? June. See, you knew that. They are somewhat seasonal, they say. And so this was the context of the Jewish wedding. So here he tells this parable that these virgins, these bridesmaids, are waiting for the wedding party. Now the bride has been picked up by the groom. On the way back to the groom's house where there's going to be a feast. This is the one that you also read about there with the feast of Jacob and Laban when he married Rachel and Leah. And they were to join this procession and help illuminate the way, and there was singing and musicians and everything. They never knew exactly when it was happening. Have you ever been to a wedding that started late? while they're waiting for the groom to come back, there's been some delay, which is not uncommon. After he picks up the bride, maybe everything wasn't quite ready, and on his way back, they're waiting, and there's this delay. Now, this parable is dealing with, well, let me just ask you what some of the symbols represent. Who is the bride? Church of Christ. Who is the groom? Jesus is the bridegroom. Bible talks about blessed are those who are invited to the wedding of the Lamb. And these bridesmaids, they are believers. They are part of the wedding party. Five are wise and five are foolish. You notice the Bible is very dogmatic about there being no middle road. It says, you're with me or against me. You're light or darkness. You're wise or foolish. Talks about the foolish man builds on the sand. The wise man builds on the rock. What is it that separates the wise and the fool in Jesus' theology? Both, notice the similarities. Both know there's a storm coming. Both build a house. One builds on the sand. And he said, he that hears these words of mine and does them is the wise man. He that hears these words of mine and does not do them. They both hear the words. One is a doer of the word and one is only a hearer. That's what separates the wise from the fool. You'll find it's not as different as you think in the parable of the 10 virgins. Five are wise and five are foolish. But I want you to notice that key to this parable is what happens during a scheduled delay. Now, this is probably one of the most important parts of the message, and I want to emphasize this. Jesus has gone to heaven. He said, I will come again. Matter of fact, he said, I come quickly. And many people have thought, well, Bible must not be true because it's been 2,000 years. How can you call that quickly? I guess compared to a billion years, if you see things through God's perspective, 2,000 is quickly. Right? And if you consider the next thing you're aware of, if you die in the Lord, is the resurrection, and your life is pretty short. The Bible tells us all through the Bible that our lives are just like a vapor. Isn't that right? Like grass that springs up and dries. It's very short. And so in that sense, even if you live a full life, he comes quickly when he comes for you, so to speak. And so it is quickly. But the literal coming of the Lord, many think that it's been delayed. Well, I want to tell you that God has said in his word that there is an apparent delay, and that delay is scheduled. Let me give you a few scriptures that help illustrate that. I think he's made it clear. For instance, if you look in Matthew 24, verse 48, just before the parable of the 10 virgins, if that evil servant says in his heart, my master is delaying his coming, Jesus is warning us that there would be a risk that some would think that he's late. Isn't that what he's saying? If that evil servant says in his heart, my Lord delays his coming and begins to beat his fellow servants and to eat and drink with the drunkards, the master of that servant will come. Is he going to come? He will come, but he's going to come in a day when he's not looking for him, in an hour that he's not aware of, and he'll cut him in two and appoint him his portion with the hypocrites, and there will be weeping and gnashing of teeth. And you almost wonder if when Jesus shared that parable, if he was looking back to the experience of the golden calf. You remember that story. Exodus chapter 32, verse 1. Moses said, I'm going up the mountain. I'm going to receive the incartified version of the Ten Commandments. The Lord had spoken the law. The people said, all the Lord has said we will do. He spoke it. Now Moses said, I'm going to go receive the written transcript and I will come back. He didn't say when. He said, I'm coming back. Well, 40 days and 40 nights went by and they didn't think it would take that long for God to write a contract. And it says, now when the people saw, Exodus 32:1, when the people saw that Moses delayed, tarried, appeared to be late, from coming down the mountain, the people gathered together, and we all know Moses is a type of Christ. It appeared he was late. What did the church, what did Israel do when he appeared to be late? They gathered together. They said to Aaron, come now, make us gods that will go before us. As for this Moses, the man who brought us out of the land of Egypt, we don't know what's become of him. And they began to adopt the worship of the religions they had been saved from. Now, is it just my imagination, or is that happening again? In this delay that God has always foretold would happen, the restlessness of God's people, spiritual Israel, they're saying, we've got to do something else because we're getting bored waiting, and they're beginning to adopt the worship of the pagans. And did Moses come back? You notice it said in the parable, Matthew 24, and when the master came, the master of that servant came, Moses, did he finally come? Apparently late. Was he late? Did God say, you know, I didn't realize how long it was going to carve the Ten Commandments, I hadn't prepared? Or did he come right on time? He came when God wanted him to. Sometimes the Lord tests our faith by delay. He tests our love by delay. 1 Samuel 13. Children of Israel are preparing to go to battle with the Philistines under the time of King Saul. And Samuel said, before you go to battle, I will come and I will offer sacrifice and intercede in your behalf. Samuel was both the judge and the high priest of the nation at the time. But it tells us in 1 Samuel 13, verse 8, King Saul waited 7 days according to the time set by Samuel, but Samuel did not come to Gilgal. And the people were scattering from him, Saul. And Saul said, bring a burnt offering and a peace offering here to me. And he, the king, he's not the priest, he's not supposed to do this. He offered the burnt offering. Now, it happened as soon as he finished. You notice he made a change in the worship style, didn't he? You seeing a pattern here? That was not supposed to happen. That was not the way it was supposed to be done. The priest of God, anointed by God, trained by God, was supposed to be the one who offered the sacrifice, not the politician. And as soon as he finished, Samuel came. Did he come? He wasn't late. And what did Samuel say? You can jump down to verse 13 and 14. Samuel said to Saul, you have done foolishly. You have not kept the commandments of the Lord your God, which he commanded you. For now the Lord would have established your kingdom. Saul, this was a test, and you failed through impatience. You took the prerogatives of the priest. Keep in mind, there's another time in the Bible when King Uzziah, good king for the most part, he went into the temple of God to burn incense. He thought, it doesn't matter, king, priest, anyone can do it. And God said, no, the Levites are supposed to do it. And when the priest tried to stop the king, he flew into a rage. He said, I'm just as good as you, I can do it. And leprosy broke out in his forehead and he became a leper. Does God care about how we worship? Does he have guidelines he wants us to follow? Does it matter? Is he particular? And notice what Samuel says to Saul. You've done foolishly. You have not kept the commandment of the Lord. For now the Lord would have established your kingdom over Israel forever. God would have done with Saul what he did with David and made a name for him forever. But now your kingdom shall not continue. You will no longer be king. And the spirit was withdrawn from Saul. Because during a time of delay, he became impatient and he lost his faith. During a time of delay, the wicked servant said, my master delays his coming, and he began to eat and drink with the drunkard and live like the world. During a time of delay, the children of Israel became restless and they began to worship like the Egyptians they'd just been saved from. Could history repeat itself? Is Jesus warning us in this parable when he said, and while the bridegroom tarried? Now, I've got a theory. It was really the bride that was tarrying, but he was waiting for her. Isn't that how it works? But really, he's gone to pick up the bride, so if he's late, what's he waiting on? Second Peter. That's right, he's waiting on the church. Second Peter chapter 3, verse 3. What does the apostle predict will be the state of things in the last days? Knowing this first, that scoffers will come in the last days, mockers, scoffers, according to their own lusts. They're not being driven by a desire to serve God, but by their own lusts. And what do they say? Where is the promise of his coming? All things continue as they were from the beginning. He's not here yet. He's never coming. Mocking the delay. Do you hear that happening? Now, I don't think these scoffers are in the world. Have the people in the world always mocked the second coming? I think it says there's going to be scoffers in the church that will say, you know, maybe this business about the imminent return of the Lord, you know, we should just get comfortable. Don't make too much of it. When you start hearing them say, peace, peace, just get comfortable in the world, that's when sudden destruction comes. I think that God's people, like those virgins, they need to live in a spirit of expectation. It ought to be a defining influence in everything we think and say and do, that Jesus said, I will come again, and we are mobilized by that. We want to be ready. We want to get the world ready because he says, I'm coming back. And when we cease to believe that, that's a harbinger of bad things to come. Habakkuk chapter 2, verse 3. I'm submitting to you that I think that this delay is scheduled. You know, when you travel by plane, how many of you have noticed that sometimes the plane leaves late, doesn't pull away from the gate when it said it's supposed to depart, but you still manage to arrive on time? Have you ever had that experience? I've many, many times. I've sat next to somebody and they're not used to flying, and here it is 15 minutes late and they're finally pulling away from the gate, and these dear people, they say, I guess that means we're going to arrive 15 minutes late. I hope I don't miss my plane. And I tell them, don't worry about it. They have scheduled a delay in the times that you've been given. The times that you get for departure and for arrival include time at the gate, taxi time, and your descent and pattern time. It is built in, and they can usually accelerate a little bit in the air and still get you there in time. It's when you've got the 1 hour delays, you're in trouble. But 15 minutes, you don't really have anything to worry about. It's part of a schedule. It's built in. The time in which we're living is right on schedule. This apparent delay. I told a lot of people, it's on tape. Back during this Y2K fiasco, Y2K was the mother of all false alarms. And I'm still mad because some company talked amazing facts into upgrading our phone system so it wouldn't all crash during Y2K. I feel like we got ripped off. Nothing would have happened. Ask me how I feel. And I told a lot of people, you think Jesus is coming December 31, 1999? Is that going to be the end? I said, no. I said, I'm worried about what's going to happen after that. There was this millennial fever, and I was concerned that in the delay afterward, the church would get drowsy. That's what you've got to worry about. Now, before we get to the church sleeping, let's talk about some more of the symbols here. What does every one of the virgins have in their hand? They've all got a lamp. And what is that lamp a symbol of? It represents the Word of God. Psalms 119, verse 105, your Word is a lamp to my feet and a light to my path. Is that plain? That's a very plain symbol. And if that's not enough, Proverbs 6, verse 23, for the commandment, and the commandment is the Word of God, is a lamp, and the law is a light. The Word of God is this lamp. It is a lamp unto our feet. It's a guide for us. But you know, the Bible by itself, without the Holy Spirit, does nobody any good. A lamp without any oil does not shine. It just becomes a porcelain paperweight. Isn't that right? And in the same way, those the Bible, in order for it to benefit you, it must be read, and then the Holy Spirit must illuminate your mind. Let's face it, are there people out there that read the Bible that aren't saved? Are there critics of the Bible that read the Bible? Does the devil read the Bible? Will it save him? So it must be read. Jesus said, spiritual things are spiritually discerned. And again, Christ said, the words that I speak to you, they are spirit and life. And without the Holy Spirit to illuminate the word, what you're doing is you're walking out, it's like walking around with a flashlight and no batteries. Today's vernacular. You've got a lamp and no oil, doesn't do you any good. Nobody is illuminated by that. Now, I've already told you what the oil represents. What is the oil? Oil represents the Holy Spirit. You can read in the book of Zechariah. I want to give you scriptures for these. Zechariah chapter 4, verse 3, he talks about the two olive trees that are by the throne of God. Also mentions this, by the way, in Revelation 11. One at the right of the bowl and the other at the left. You go down to verse 6 when he's defining this. He said, this is the word of the Lord to Zerubbabel, not by might or by power, but by my spirit, says the Lord. That oil flows into the lamp and it illuminates it. And olive oil was principally the oil that they used in their lamps. And they used this in the temple. I think it's interesting, it's just a footnote, can't prove it, but some theologians insist that Jesus did not die on cedar tree, wood, lumber, but he was crucified on olive tree. That's an interesting parallel if you think about it, because Gethsemane, where he wept and sweat blood, was an olive grove. It was an olive press. And if he was crucified on an olive tree, and you might be thinking, did they get that big? Go to our parking lot. You can easily crucify a person on an olive tree. That's why, you know, in the Bible, it sometimes refers to it as a tree. They didn't use finely hewn lumber for their criminals. They pretty much just hacked down a tree and nailed a person on a tree. Interesting to think about. Jesus may have actually died on an olive tree, a symbol for the Holy Spirit. That's where the oil came from. Now, the difference between the two of them is that you have reserve and thinking ahead in preparation with one group. They were preparing for a possible delay and the others were not. I want to talk about oil reserve for a second. It's important to have reserve for something important. When I fly my plane, it's one thing if you run out of gas in the car, I've got a little idiot bell that goes off. It's sort of annoying. And in my car, it's nice. It's got a little computer, and it gives you an estimate of how many miles you have left. I've never run out of gas because it's treating me like I'm a fool. And I bell goes off. You got 10 miles left. You got 5 miles left. And one time I got to where it says you got zero left, and I still made it to the pump. I was running on hopeful fumes. But in the airplane, I've got a reserve there too. You don't want to play with that. You can't just pull over and park. And sometimes it is deadly not to have a reserve. Some of you men know, if you've ever ridden a motorcycle or one of these quads, most of these motorbikes, and I think even the jet skis and stuff, they've got a little valve down there, and you run your gas normal, and then if it runs out, you flip it on reserve. How many of you men know what I'm talking about? You ever rode a motorcycle? You know that. I took off one time, our cabin up in Kovalo, we've got some of these quads, and I just, you know, so I take off all the time. I never worry too much about gas because it'll sputter and choke, and then I always flip it on reserve, and I drive back home. I always have enough there in reserve. I never get that far away. One time after filling it up, I forgot to flip it back to normal, and I left it on reserve. And I ran out on my reserve. And I had a long walk. And you remember at times like that how important it is to prepare a reserve. When we fly as a family, sometimes we're going strange places, and we are depending upon the hospitality of others that are inviting us for our food. I have learned to bring a reserve. When you travel, Sometimes it's not there when you think it's going to be there, and sometimes you can't eat it. And you better have a backup plan, or you're just plain hungry. Now, if in things like gas and food, we think about reserve, in flashlight batteries, we think about reserve, how much more important is it going to be to have a reserve of God's Spirit to get us through the delay at the end of time? Because if you don't have it, when you hear the bridegroom say, or the friend of the bridegroom say, "Behold, the bridegroom is coming, and there's this great awakening, and people are, there's a great revival," those who neglected to bring, to store, they're caught off guard.
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7: How do you do? 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But some of us still face them, sometimes at work and sometimes in a post-Christian world where traditional beliefs are often met with scorn and ridicule. That's what happened to the man in this story, until the day his heart and mind and life were unshackled.

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1: You wanted to see me?
2: Yes, Carl. Please have a seat. Let me begin by saying how grateful I am for your work all these years. What you've been able to do with these sixth graders is remarkable.
1: Well, thank you. It helps that I can relate to the same challenges that they face. I grew up in the housing project where they live.
2: I didn't know that. Let me explain why we need to talk. I'm concerned about the supplemental science booklets you're using.
1: The ones about creation science? Well, the school board purchased those materials. They wanted us to provide an alternate view to evolution.
2: I'm afraid we may be given the impression that we endorse religious opinions. We are a public school, and the law clearly states that there's a separation between church and state.
1: What law are you referring to?
2: It's in the U.S. Constitution. You should know that.
1: There's nothing in the Constitution that says there has to be a wall between government and religion. It's not about freedom from religion. It's about making sure that Congress doesn't enforce a national religion like England did in the past.
2: Well, nearly everyone agrees that Darwin's evolutionary theories are a proven fact.
1: Actually, more and more scientists are doubting them. Every scientific theory is always open to intelligent criticism. They're never locked in stone. What we know about science today is constantly being updated.
2: I understand that, but we simply can't appear to be supporting religious viewpoints.
1: All I'm doing is teaching students to think critically and answer the question, is it mathematically possible for the universe to exist by some evolutionary accident? Or did it require an intelligent designer behind everything? Both are valid questions.
2: Aren't we supposed to be teaching them what to believe?
1: No, we're not. We teach both sides, and then we let students decide what they want to believe. I never force my personal opinion on them.
2: Well, all our textbooks clearly cite Darwin's theories, so they must be true.
1: Actually, they aren't. His views are more dogma than science. Listen, all I'm doing as an educator is training my students to think critically, which any good scientist does. So with all due respect, I continue to teach opposing views.
2: Then you better be ready for the storm that's coming your way. It may be more than you bargained for.
0: Sharing the truth that makes you free, this is Unshackled. True life stories of real people dramatized and produced in Chicago by Pacific Garden Mission. What is truth? A powerful man once asked, blind to the truth standing before him. Homeless people are often blind to the truth as well. When they come to Pacific Garden Mission, they need more than anything to face the reality of how they lost their way in the world so they can change. That's the goal at the Old Lighthouse, to transform lives. Where do they begin? By providing meals, clothing, and a safe place to sleep for hundreds of homeless men, women, and children. Everything is free to the homeless. Counselors and pastors introduce them to the one who accomplishes that transformation. He offers living water to barren souls. And that same refreshment goes out to the world in 15 languages through this program. Now for broadcast around the earth, here is episode number 3814 in the series Unshackled. The program that makes you face yourself and think. We live in a world where there's lots of pressure to bow to popular opinions. Standing up for what you believe in takes courage, especially when people demand that you keep your religious viewpoints to yourself and out of the public arena. But the man in our story is about to learn that some things are worth fighting for. We now bring you part two in the true testimony of Carl Priest, right now on Unshackled.
1: Some 20 years earlier, the West Virginia newspapers called it the textbook war. But the war raged on, and now I was on the front lines. On one side were parents and educators who wanted to ensure that science books told the truth, that Darwin's theories of evolution were not scientific fact. On the other side were those who rejected any possibility that the universe was created by intelligent design. Their vicious attacks remind me of the words from the Gospel of John. If the world hate you, you know that it hated me before it hated you. Eventually, The local evolutionists persuaded the county school board, and the evolutionists got what they wanted. Any and all references to creation science were removed from students' reading materials. I'll be honest, losing that battle was hard on me and my faith. Where was God in the midst of all this? Why would he let school children be indoctrinated with something that simply wasn't true? Weary from the battle, I slid into a lukewarm phase in my Christian life. I just kept my head down and made sure I didn't voice any opinions. I didn't know it at the time, but it would be my daughter who would rekindle my desire to tell the truth about evolution.
3: Okay, everyone, quiet, please. This is Biology 101, so if you signed up for basket weaving, you are definitely in the wrong room. My name's Dr. Roberts. Your primary textbooks for this class include Darwin's On the Origin of Species and many others like it. I can assure you that by the end of this course, you will fully embrace his theories of evolution as the only explanation for life. And that goes for any Christians in this room who still hold to that myth called divine creation. I usually have one or two Bible thumpers in my class every semester who still believe some all-powerful being created the world in 7 days. Any of you here today? Come on, put your hand up. I won't bite. Ah, there's one brave soul raising her hand. What's your name?
4: It's Noelle. Noelle Priest.
3: Things are improving. Now they're allowing female priests in the church. Tell me, Noelle, do you really believe some God created Adam and Eve and that all mankind descended from those two individuals?
4: Yes, I do.
3: Why?
4: Because the Bible says so, and God...
3: But there is no evidence that God exists, is there? I can't see him, can I?
4: Can't see air either. Does that mean air doesn't exist?
3: A clever response. But I'm not buying what you're selling. There has never been a need for some imaginary being to be the spark that got everything started. The universe was quite capable of evolving on its own.
4: Well, there are.
3: You'll soon get a chance to share your opinion, Miss Priest. But before this class is over, you will learn that all life evolved from unguided forces, and that every one of us shares the same life-building genes as those of fruit flies who lived 600 million years ago. So the choice is easy. See it my way and you'll get an A in this course. Or don't see it my way, and you'll be lucky if you even pass this class.
4: Dad, where are you? We need to talk.
1: Amanda, Dan, what's wrong?
4: I've never been so humiliated in all my life.
1: Just slow down and tell me what happened.
4: My professor's the most aggressive, egotistical, God-mocking evolutionist I've ever met in my life. First he made fun of my name, then he treated God's words as if it was all made up. Make-believe.
1: I'm sorry, honey. Just drop his class and switch to a more open-minded teacher.
4: I don't want to.
1: Why? I thought you just said...
4: Somebody needs to show this guy that there's rational proof for an intelligent designer and that evolution is so full of holes and contradictions.
1: And how are you going to do that?
4: You're going to help me.
1: My daughter's experience reminded me just how pervasive Darwinism is, especially in our colleges and universities. True believers in evolution often ignore how much science has progressed in recent years. With the invention of electron microscopes, we're now able to look deeper into the molecular structure of cells and organisms. These new discoveries are convincing more and more scientists that life developing on its own, by some random chance accident, is virtually impossible. Even Nobel-winning biologists are saying that there has to be an intelligent designer behind life. The very cells in our bodies are far too complex to have developed on their own. As I coached my daughter on how to rationally defend her beliefs in creation, I wondered how many other people needed similar help in pushing back against the evolutionist agenda. I decided to start a creation group that would meet weekly and look at research that I had acquired over the years. I reserved a free room at my local library, and the first week, the room was full of empty chairs. Not one person showed up. Same thing the second week and the third. Maybe this wasn't such a great idea after all.
5: Excuse me.
1: Can I help you?
5: Do you know where the creation group is meeting?
1: You're looking at it. My name's Carl.
5: I'm Steve. I can't tell you how much I need this group.
1: Well, I'm glad you're here. So, how can I help?
5: My kids are Christians. Our whole family is. My son showed me his science book with these pictures of spotted moths. The text says this was proof that evolution exists. And I have no idea how to refute that.
1: A lot of Darwin's beliefs flow from that one observation. All types of creatures, especially insects, have variations that ebb and flow depending on their environment. They are adapting, not evolving, into a different type of animal or insect. No one has ever found a transitional animal or fossil like a half-fish, half-dog. They've only found variations within the species. Trust me, Darwinism is not collectively embraced by the scientific community despite its persistence in textbooks.
5: Okay, that's helpful, but I need to know more.
1: Well, tell you what, let's meet here every week and I'll share how only an intelligent designer could make life as we know it. I'll also show you how many things have to be just right on our planet and in our solar system in order to support the existence of life. The odds of that happening by chance or accident are absolutely impossible. And that was how it began. Every month, God added someone new to our group, someone who wanted answers to the half-truths that were being taught in public schools. The following year, I learned a local theater was staging the play Inherit the Wind. It's a highly fictional account about the Scopes monkey trial that took place in Tennessee back in 1925. Problem is, the play's filled with lots of inaccuracies about what really occurred. But anyone watching the play or the movie version is easily convinced that everything in it is real. I wrote a letter to the editor, warning people who attended to take it with a grain of salt, and to my surprise, the letter was accepted. But after it was published, well, it felt like I had kicked the hornet's nest. Hello, Carl Priest speaking.
6: Just the man I wanted to talk to. This is Brian from the Charleston Gazette. I wanted to thank you for sending me your letter.
1: Mr. Brian, thank you for publishing it. I had no idea that you believed as I do.
6: Actually, I disagreed with every word you wrote.
1: You did? And why did you publish it?
6: Your letter achieved everything I hoped it would. My phone has been ringing off the hook with readers complaining about what you wrote, and some have already written rebuttals that they want me to publish. Granted, a handful of people agreed with you, but that's beside the point.
1: Just what is the point, Mr. Bryant?
6: The point, Carl Priest, is you've touched a nerve in this city, and my paper is flying off the newsstands because of your, misguided opinions.
1: They're not misguided, sir. They're based in fact. That play distorts what really happened during that trial. It was all about suppressing free speech. And now that the evolutionists have the high ground, they want to suppress my free speech and block any criticism I make about Darwin's beliefs.
6: Mr. Priest, lest you forget, you are simply a middle school teacher. But send me some more of your letters to the editor, and I promise to publish them. It's good for my business.
0: We'll hear the rest of Carl's story in just a moment. But first, a word from Pacific Garden Mission President Phil Kwiatkowski.
7: Thanks, Timothy. Women come to us feeling scared and alone. The first thing we do is welcome them warmly and make them feel safe. Next, we provide them with meals, showers, and a safe place to sleep.
0: How does the mission help these women in the long term?
7: We care for the hearts and souls of these women, as well as their physical needs. Counselors walk with them through their spiritual needs, and we introduce them to the possibility of new life through Jesus.
0: Well, thank you, Phil, and thank you, listeners, for supporting our mothers and children's ministry. To find out how you can help, contact us at Pacific Garden Mission, 1458 South Canal Street, Chicago, Illinois, 60607, or give us a call at 312-492-9410.
1: It wasn't long before I started getting crank calls at my house and even some hate mail, but I wasn't about to back down. My wife reminded me of the verse in Ephesians, the one that says, For we wrestle not against flesh and blood, but against principalities, against powers, against the rulers of the darkness of this world, against spiritual wickedness in high places. God showed me that there were spiritual forces driving these ugly name-calling reactions, and it was up to me to not return the favor, but to love my enemies instead, even if they were rude. I continued to help my daughter with her biology papers, and she was holding her own with her opinionated professor. I also decided to petition the State Board of Education for more academic freedom. I felt like David going up against Goliath, but I knew I had to try.
2: Thank you for meeting with me.
1: I've never had a county board member invite me for coffee before.
2: Former county board member.
1: I'm guessing this is about my petition.
2: You want the state's permission to teach about the errors in Darwin's theories, correct?
1: That about sums it up.
2: Do you really want this fight? It won't be easy, the other side.
1: The other side has a lot more influence than I do, I know. They have the newspapers in their back pocket and the

0: our textbooks should teach the problems with evolutionary theory. So what's your second reason?
1: That's a bit more personal. If Darwin is right, if life is only about the survival of the fittest, then that means there are no moral absolutes. There's no overarching set of laws that governs society and protects those who are vulnerable. Under evolution, nothing can ever be wrong or evil. If the majority wants to enslave the minority or purge the weak in gas chambers, what's to stop them? There are no right ways or wrong ways, only individual choices.
0: But people can still choose to make our world a better place.
1: Can we? Without a creator, the universe exists without a purpose. As someone once said, we are nothing more than bugs struggling to survive until we die. The theory of evolution only leads to the breakdown of society. Every man and woman for themselves. And if you have something I want, who's to say I can't take it? Eventually, only those with the most power will survive. Survival of the fittest. That's the mantra of evolution.
0: So as long as evolution rules the day, we can never teach moral absolutes to the next generation. Is that what you're saying?
1: In so many words, yes. Listen, I'm not trying to turn public schools into religious temples. What I am asking for is freedom to give my students an honest critique of evolution. Not just scientifically, but also historically. They should hear how it's been abused, how it's been used politically to justify slavery, and much, much more.
0: I spoke with the State Board of Education office yesterday. It doesn't want your fight or the negative publicity your case brings. They prefer to stay noncommittal on this issue. They want you to go away.
1: Even being neutral is choosing a side. Well, what about the county board? How do they feel about my petition?
0: Usually the county board follows the state's lead.
1: Is that your decision too?
0: No, it's not. Well, I believe your cause is worth fighting for. I'll ask the board attorney to write a resolution permitting a critical approach to the teaching of evolution in county schools.
1: Thank you.
0: It won't be easy for either one of us, but you have my support.
1: I won't take that for granted. It may be of some cost to you.
0: It might, but some things are worth fighting for. One day I will stand before God and he'll ask me, how did I protect the students that he entrusted me with?
1: Over the next few months, I appeared at numerous county and state board meetings. I even polled county science teachers and found that they wanted the same guidance I did on how they could critique evolution in their classrooms. The media started covering the story, and once again, the local newspaper ran hostile editorials that were more personal attacks than scientific reasoning. Carl Priest.
2: You want to hear the headline from my next column about you? I'm calling it the Evolution Resolution.
1: How about a different title? Something like, David Fights Goliath and Wins.
2: Don't hold your breath. It will never happen. Your resolution is dead in the water. Why don't you give up this battle, You're never going to win.
1: Maybe I will. Maybe I won't. But at least I've spoken the truth. You ought to try it yourself sometime. It might be good for your soul, Mr. Bryant.
2: You're on a fool's errand, Mr. Priest. I'll say so in my next column. Be sure you read it tomorrow.
1: I can't do that.
2: Why not? Too scared of what I'll say?
1: Not at all. I can't because I canceled my subscription months ago. Despite my best efforts, my resolution was voted down at the end of the year. But all the events leading up to it exposed the shameful tactics of Darwin loyalists. It also provided our creation group with frontline experience and proved that we could expose the lies of evolution without embarrassment. Our struggle continued despite the overwhelming opposition from the media. Soon after, a friend from church filed a citizen's complaint as a parent about the inaccurate material in state science textbooks, such as the peppered moth examples. After several months, once again with national media interest, her complaint was dismissed. There were so many days that I felt like giving up. But just when I needed it most, God would place someone in my life to assure me that what I was doing was important.
3: Mr. Priest, can we talk to you?
1: Absolutely. What's up?
3: Mike and I were wondering if you could help us with a creation project?
1: Of course.

0: What are you thinking?
1: Well, a lot of things. But one thing is, we want to make a display explaining all the evidence that supports that God created the universe.
2: We even have this idea for a model about the
0: mitochondria. They're the energy factory in every cell in our body. They process oxygen and convert the food we eat on a molecular level. What they do is so complex that evolutionists still can't explain how they could have evolved to function the way they do.
2: I know, they're awesome.
0: Show me your plans after school tomorrow and I'll answer any questions you have.
1: Well, there's something else we want you to do.
0: Oh? What's that?
2: We heard about the creation group you led at the library and we were wondering...
1: We'd like to start one here at school. Like a creation club.
2: But all the clubs at school require a teacher advisor and we don't have one. We were wondering if you could be our advisor.
0: I would be honored to.
3: Okay, everyone, okay. Now, everyone should have their graded midterm that I just handed out. If for some reason you didn't get yours, please see me after class. By the way, only one person in this class earned an A. The rest of you need to pay more attention to the materials and connect the dots better. That's all for today, and make sure you do this weekend's reading assignment. And how are you today, Miss Priest?
4: Is there some reason why I didn't get my paper back?
3: I wanted to give it to you personally. Here it is.
4: Wait a minute. You gave me an A?
3: You earned it. Your paper was well written, properly notated, and your arguments were grounded and persuasive.
4: Does this mean you agree with me?
3: No, Miss Priest. I am not persuaded. But I recognize academic merit when I see it.
4: Thank you. Now that you've read my paper, I was wondering if you would be willing to read something I found for you. It's called The Case for the Creator.
3: Sorry to disappoint you, but I really don't have the time to read some twaddle written by some pretend scientist.
4: Actually, it's written by an award-winning journalist named Lee Strobel. He used to write for the Chicago Tribune.
3: Sorry, I'm really not interested.
4: I've read everything you assign in class. All I'm asking is for you to read the first 5 pages of his book, and if you don't like it, give it back to me. Agreed?
3: Agreed. But only 5 pages.
4: Thank you. You might just become my favorite professor after all.
0: During the last 5 years of my teaching career, I taught an annual lesson exposing evolutionism as mathematically impossible, and my students loved it. After retiring, I continued to find ways to expose the lies that Darwin sowed so many years ago. People have called me an idiot and nutcase and done everything possible to ruin me professionally. Those battles required many sacrifices of my finances and time with family, but God remained faithful through it all. I thank God I was counted worthy to declare the truth of His creation. Like the book of Psalms says, "Oh, that men would praise the Lord for His goodness and for His wonderful works to the children of men. He is the mighty Creator, and how marvelous are His works."
5: Like Carl and his daughter Noelle, you may realize the importance of standing up for what is true. No matter how passionate we are about the injustices around us, it's important to always treat others with respect and grace. God gives us the ability to do just that when we confess our need for forgiveness. If we're honest about our lives, we've often disobeyed the same laws that we judge others for, especially the sin of pride, when we feel superior to those around us. How about you, listening friend? Are you part of God's family yet? Are you ready to begin a relationship with Jesus today? If you're struggling with the guilt of your sins, we encourage you to run towards God, not away from Him. And if you need help in this critical decision, please call 1-888-NEED-HIM. Or you can get in touch with us here at Pacific Garden Mission, 1458 South Canal Street, Chicago, Illinois, 60607. The telephone number in Chicago, 312-492-9410. 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That's right. We wanted to create even more quality Christian content for you, our listener. So we're now producing an exciting new children's show called The Clue Crew. This is a family-friendly adventure series where there's always a biblical lesson to be learned and a mystery to be solved. We're also bringing to life powerful gospel truths in a new series called History's Greatest Sermons. This program will feature the very words of Billy Sunday, Charles Spurgeon, Dwight L. Moody, and many more, all dramatized and delivered by our very own Unshackled actors. And then there's our daily devotionals. In these 3-minute episodes, we hear a true story of transformation with supporting scripture and an application point to help us dive deeper in our biblical understanding. 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This is program number 3814, heard in the true story of Carl Priest Part 2 were Stephen Spencer, Lynn Baber, Angela Morris, Ryan Kitley, and Demetrius Troy. Original music, Don Badorf. 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
8: Imagine if a quarter of our country suddenly had to flee their homes, unsure where they would sleep, how they would eat, or what tomorrow might bring. That's the kind of crisis many families in Lebanon are facing today. Hi, I'm Rob West. Lebanon is facing another humanitarian crisis, and innocent families are caught in the middle. Today, Camille Melke of Heart for Lebanon joins us with a boots-on-the-ground report and a powerful opportunity to respond. And then it's on to your calls at 800-525-7000. 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This quarter, we're partnering with Heart for Lebanon. Of course, when we planned this, we had no idea war would break out in the Middle East or that the people of Lebanon would be facing such urgent need. Here to help us understand what's happening and how believers can respond is Camille Melke, co-founder and CEO of Heart for Lebanon. Camille, it is such a treat to have you joining us today.
9: Thank you, Rob. It's a great privilege of mine to be with you.
8: Camille, you grew up in Lebanon during wartime and later founded Heart for Lebanon in the wake of another conflict there. So sadly, crisis is not unfamiliar territory for you. But as you look at what's happening right now, what feels different about this moment, if anything?
9: You know, that's true. I was only 9 years old and my wife Huda was 8 when a brutal 15-year civil war erupted. That was in 1975. Then in 2006, we knew we had to do something to play our part in moving people from despair to hope in Christ.
10: Yes.
9: So Heart for Lebanon came to existence in the middle of an ugly war in 2006. Today, the situation we're facing is complicated. But what hasn't changed is that innocent victims continue to pay the biggest price, and the mission of the church is still the same. People are dying without knowing who Jesus is. Entire family units from different religious backgrounds are being thrown into communities that don't know or look like them. But in the midst of all that pain, we have one of the boldest opportunities to share the gospel with individuals who have never had access to it before. And surely, we don't want to miss this great opportunity.
10: Wow, we couldn't agree more. Camille, would you share with our listeners what families in Lebanon are experiencing right now? And as you look ahead, what concerns you most about the long-term impact of this crisis?
9: We are seeing the impact of families who have been displaced more than just once. We are seeing childhood traumas. We are seeing broken infrastructure, an overwhelmed government, and of course, people becoming fearful of one another. In any war, it's the innocent civilian who end up paying the biggest price. Innocent civilians who want nothing to do with the conflict. And you can't help thinking about the thousands of young children who are suffering immensely. Mm. Rob Gaia is from Syria. A few years ago, she had fled Syria due to the war with her husband and daughter and came to southern Lebanon. She accepted Jesus Christ as her Lord and Savior at our Hope Evangelical Church in Ghazi in southern Lebanon. Last month, Gaia and her family's neighbors experienced brutal shelling and bombing. She recounted to our team that vivid images that still plays in her mind of how she had just spoken to her next-door neighbor. And they parted ways for lunch. Then minutes later, her neighbors on both sides of that flat died in the attacks. Her home was seriously damaged, forcing them to go looking for somewhere safer to stay. Gaia's husband, unfortunately, is terminally ill with cancer, and they both sustained great injuries from the bombing and airstrikes. When our team was finally able to make contact with Gaia again, and she was able to make it back to the church service, she said, "When I sit in the service and hear the word of God, it feels like my heart's heavy burdens become lighter. The fear does not disappear completely, but I'm no longer facing it alone. The Lord is with me, and through the people of Heart for Lebanon, I feel His tangible love surrounding me."
10: Wow, what a powerful story. We're talking today with Camille Melky. We'll be right back.
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10: Lebanon is facing another humanitarian crisis, and innocent families are caught in the middle. Today, I'm joined by Camille Melki of Heart for Lebanon. He is CEO and co-founder of this incredible ministry with boots on the ground to be the hands and feet of Jesus, to minister and share the gospel to so many who are in a desperate situation, needing help and food and shelter, but also needing the hope of the gospel of Jesus Christ. I think it would be helpful for you, our listeners, to hear directly from the field. Freddie, one of Camille's leaders, works with Heart for Lebanon's Children at Risk programs. I want you to listen in for a moment as he describes what these children have been through.
13: Right now, thousands of children in Lebanon are living in the shadows of war. These hallways, once meant for lessons, are now shelters. But for the children here, they are also places of deep confusion and loss. They've seen things no child should ever witness. At Heart for Lebanon, our mission is to transform these crowded spaces into a safe space. When the world feels like it's shaking, we provide hope. Through trauma-informed play, art, and the simple act of listening, we help them process their fear. We are here to show them that while they have lost their homes, they have not been forgotten. Our goal is to replace their anxiety with the peace of Christ, turning their stories of survival into stories of hope. Because every child deserves to feel safe, and every heart in Lebanon deserves to know they are loved.
10: That's a powerful testimony from one of your staff members, Camille, someone who is walking closely with these families every day. How are the children responding, especially as your team shares the hope of Jesus with them?
9: The innocence of childhood is amazing. Here's a story. Ahmad is a 10-year-old Kurdish boy living in Niha with his parents, who both recently came to know the love and hope found in the Lord Jesus Christ. The constant sounds of rockets and explosions filled Ahmad with fear, especially for his 10-month-old baby brother. Whenever missiles were heard nearby, Ahmad would run quickly to protect his little brother, trying to cover him with his tiny hands. His mother, who volunteers at our Sunday school ministry, encourages him through God's promises to trust in the Lord during fearful moments. I used to become very scared, he says, when I heard the rockets. I thought something bad would happen to my baby brother. My mother would pray with me and remind me that Jesus protects us. I still remember those sounds sometimes, but now I pray instead of panicking. I feel safer when I remember that Jesus is with us. Here's another testimony. Yasmina is a grade 3 student at the Hope Evangelical School and at our educational center, and she's a member of our Sunday school. Throughout the war, Yasmina did not miss one single day of prayer. She truly believes that prayer can change reality. She prayed especially for her younger siblings who were afraid during the war, reminding them of Jesus at the cross. She says, I shared about how much he suffered, yet rose from the dead and gave us a new life. She taught them that Jesus went through suffering just like we do, and that after hardship, life can be renewed. Yasmina holds on to the hope that God is preparing better days ahead. She says, in him, I have hope. This thing gives me strength. Through him, I can encourage my siblings get better against their fear of war.
10: Wow. The childlike faith, the resilience, you're right, Camille, that is powerful. By the way, folks, if you'd like to be a part of what's happening here, we're so honored to be able to partner with Heart for Lebanon in this season. Go to faithfi.com/Lebanon to learn how you can help. We'll get to the specifics on that in just a moment, faithfi.com/Lebanon. Camille, one of the things we so appreciate about Heart for Lebanon is that you're meeting urgent physical needs, but you're also pointing families to the lasting hope found in Jesus. Why is it so important to care for both the physical and spiritual needs of those you're serving?
9: Well, we understand, Rob, that poverty is on all three levels. It's on the physical, it's on the emotional, it's on the spiritual. We cannot address poverty, in this case in war, without being intentional and building the relationship of trust. If we don't build those relationships of trust, we stay on that transactional level. We continue to count numbers of food packages we distribute, mattresses, pillows, blankets, hygiene kits. All those are important matters for the survival of the individuals that God has called us to serve. Then we pause and spend time building those relationships of trust, listening to the heartbroken stories of every family we serve, taking the time to pray with them, look at encouraging verses from the Bible. When you build those relationships of trust, you engage in Jesus and Jesus-only stories. You engage in introducing the gospel to people who might have never heard it before. And we go on from transaction to relational, then to transformational. And that's how we see lives change and communities transform. Individuals accepting Christ as their personal savior and entire families coming together to honor him and glorify him and worship him boldly and clearly. People who were born in the Muslim faith, Kurds, Muslim Sunnis, Muslim Shias, it doesn't matter who we were before Christ. What matters is who we are in him.
10: Wow. And that long-term commitment is now reaching more than 2,000 displaced families, many of whom were forced from their homes in southern Lebanon. And Camille, I want to get to the opportunity before our listeners today. When someone gives to support Heart for Lebanon, what difference does that gift make for actual families on the ground?
9: Remember, you're touching their lives on the physical, emotional, and spiritual. So a gift of $90 helps provide a full month of support for a displaced family. That makes it possible for the relational care as well, and for the sharing of the gospel. So it's not just about meeting physical needs. It's about opening the door to lasting hope in Christ. And we can make sure that each family receives tangible support that help them go through each day, but also give them the opportunity to meet Jesus for the first time.
10: Wow, and that's exactly what we're looking for. Folks, we're asking you to be as generous as you can today. Through this partnership, our goal is to reach 275 displaced families. 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
10: 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All right, let's dive in. We're going to begin in Missouri today. Peggy, go ahead.
17: Hello there. Thank you for taking my call. I've got a question for you. I've got some property in South Carolina that I'm wanting to find a Christian realtor to sell. And then after I sell that, about 90% of that profits, the profits, I'm wanting to give to a charitable organization. And I'm wondering if there's anyone that you recommend that can help me with that.
10: You know, what's amazing is, and I do a couple of hours of live radio a day, and so I've already talked to several callers today, and you are now the third caller that has property that has appreciated, that has a desire to give it away to God's kingdom, which I love. That's amazing, Peggy. And there is a way to do that that will be most effective for you to minimize taxes, get the largest charitable deduction you can possibly give, but most importantly, get more money into the kingdom. So here's the key idea when it comes to giving away really any appreciated asset is you want to give it before the sale. And you might say, well, wait a minute, how does that work? Well, you have the ability to donate a property or a portion of a property. Let's say, you know, you wanted to give half of it away and the other half you were going to use for something else. You could give 50% of the property if you wanted to, or the whole thing, to what's called a donor advised fund. And so this is like a charitable checking account. You would give whatever portion of that property prior to the sale to the donor advised fund. So the donor advised fund now owns that part of this property, so that when it's sold, that percentage that is in the donor advised fund at the closing table, they'd immediately wire that percentage to the donor advised fund. Now, what does that do? Well, it's going to miss all the capital gains because you gave it before you sold it. And you gave it charitably, you never pay any capital gains on that portion. So you're maximizing your charitable contribution. And then once the money's put in the donor advised fund, well, now you can give it away wherever you want to, any 501c3, your church, any Christian ministry, and you do it in a tax-advantaged way. And you don't have to do it all at once. If you know where you want it to go, you could, but you could also leave it in there and then just be thoughtful and strategic about how you grant it out from the donor advised fund sponsor. And I would recommend you use our friends at the National Christian Foundation. Reason being, they do donor advised funds. You could set one up on their website, ncfgiving.com, in 5 minutes. They call it a giving fund. But when you put money in a donor advised fund, technically you've lost control over it because you've put it in that fund. And now you tell the donor advised fund sponsor where you want it to go, but it's possible that the wrong donor advised fund sponsor could say, well, we'll let you send it to any 501c3, but not the ones on this list. And it might be the Christian ministries you want to give to. And the National Christian Foundation would never stand in the way of that. But let me stop there. Does that all make sense?
17: Okay. Yes, it does. And I'm writing it down. It most certainly does. Very interesting. Okay. Thank you so much.
10: It's a very effective strategy. The big idea is give, then sell. Don't sell, then give. Because if you sell first, you got to pay the capital gains and then give it away. If you give first, you don't ever have capital gains. Hey, let's go to Illinois. Hi, Mary. Go ahead.
18: Hi, Rob. How you doing?
10: I'm great. Thanks.
18: Okay, so I have investments already. I have a financial advisor, and I'm going to have a meeting in a couple of weeks with her. But I was listening to one of your shows, and you were talking about making sure our investments are invested in companies that align with God's plan.
10: Yeah.
18: So I was wondering if you have information, or if you could refer me to a site or something to know what companies I would want to invest in if I'm not already in those now with my finances already, my investments.
10: Absolutely.
18: Already.
10: Yeah. I'm so glad you asked this question, Mary. You know, more and more we're seeing really world-class compelling investment options that are built to align with biblical values. I mean, they're still pursuing a very attractive return and creating a lot of compelling risk-adjusted returns for their investors, but making sure they avoid companies who are misaligned with their values and looking to embrace companies that specifically are creating human flourishing. You can find a list. I'll give you a website, faithandinvesting.com/faithfi. Let me say it again, faith and investing.com/faithfi. It's a free PDF to download. Take that list of funds and compare it to the ones available in your 401k. Let's finish up today in Florida. Ann, go ahead.
19: Yes. My question is, I inherited my mom's home through the Lady Bird deed, and yes. I just sold the home, and I have a couple of questions. Number one, where is a good place to invest it? I've been told annuities. And another thing, if I have to pay capital gain on it, as it was in the Lady Bird deed, my name was already on it. And the other thing is I wanted to pay tithe on it. So those are my three questions.
10: Yes, ma'am. Those are great. I'll get to as much of that as we can. We're going to be out of time here in just a moment. First question, does the Lady Bird deed change anything? No, generally not. A Lady Bird deed still allows for what's called a step up in basis. And a step up in basis means that the cost basis for this asset, a piece of property, is the market value as of the date of death when you inherited it. And so your capital gain is simply the selling price minus the stepped up basis, what the new basis as of the market value as of the date of death. Any growth from that point until you sell it, you would have to pay capital gains on that. If you've held it for more than a year, then it would be a long-term capital gain. In most cases, that's 15%. In terms of a tithe on it, if you wanted to give off of the increase, which is what a tithe is, you would determine what that gain is. And so the same amount that would be taxable as a capital gain, you would take a tenth of that and you'd give it. If you wanted to give more than that, and that would be perfectly appropriate, and maybe you wanted to go back to the original cost basis, well, that would be a much larger amount. But for tax purposes, at least, the gain is the growth from the date of death to the date that you sold it, and you know whatever difference is there. In terms of what to do with it, how much money are we talking about roughly?
19: Well, I've got $193,000.
10: Okay.
19: I had $241,000, but I paid some things and did some work on the house.
10: Yeah. So what I would do is connect with a certified Kingdom advisor there in Florida. I'd go to findacka.com. Find a CKA. I'd probably interview two or three. Find the one that you feel like is the best fit for you. And that advisor could help you think through how this fits into your overall plan. And an annuity may be the right choice if you want the peace of mind. But I would prefer you just have that advisor invest it for you so you wouldn't lose access to the money like you do with an annuity. And you could get, I think, over time, better growth. Does that make sense?
19: Yeah.
10: Okay. That website again, findacka.com. You're welcome, Ann. Thanks for your call today. That's going to do it for us. My team is amazing, and they're here pushing all the buttons and talking to folks, and I love when you call them out because they deserve it. Taylor, Tahira, Josh, Omar, and everybody here at FaithFi, we'll see you next time.
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21: This is Max McLean. If the increase of sin in the world increases God's grace all the more, what shall we say then? Shall we go on sinning so that grace may continue to increase? Listen to the Bible from Romans 6. By no means. We died to sin. How can we live in it any longer? Or don't you know that all of us were baptized in Christ Jesus, were baptized into his death? We were therefore buried with him through baptism into death in order that just as Christ was raised from the dead through the glory of the Father, we too may live a new life. If we have been united with him like this in his death, we will certainly also be united with him in his resurrection. For we know that our old self was crucified with him so that the body of sin might be done away with, that we should no longer be slaves to sin, because anyone who has died has been freed from sin. Now if we died with Christ, we believe that we will also live with him. For we know that since Christ was raised from the dead, he cannot die again. Death no longer has mastery over him. The death he died to sin once for all. But the life he lives to God. In the same way, count yourselves dead to sin, but alive to God in Christ Jesus. Therefore, do not let sin reign in your mortal body, so that you obey its evil desires. Do not offer the parts of your body to sin as instruments of wickedness, but rather offer yourselves to God as those who have been brought from death to life, and offer the parts of your body to Him as instruments of righteousness. For sin shall not be your master, because you are not under law, but under grace. What then? Shall we sin because we are not under law but under grace? By no means. Don't you know that when you offer yourselves to someone to obey him as slaves, you are slaves to the one whom you obey, whether you are slaves to sin, which leads to death, or to obedience, which leads to righteousness. But thanks be to God that though you used to be slaves to sin, you wholeheartedly obeyed the form of teaching to which you were entrusted. You have been set free from sin and have become slaves to righteousness. From Romans 6, listen to the Bible. It's great for the soul.
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22: 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We can't figure out what controls the genes. Evidently, there's something behind the genes that turns them on and off and controls how long they operate. Here at the Institute for Creation Research, we're researching this, and I predict that many of these plaguing problems will soon be solved. One thing for certain, it won't be solved by claiming the genes randomly mutated. They were created by an intelligent designer, the designer that's mentioned back in Genesis.
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24: Hello, this is Joe Cruz on the Amazing Facts broadcast, facts which affect you. You know, friends, during the Civil Rights Movement of the 1960s, freedom marches were held all across the United States. But listen, have you read the account of history's greatest and most successful freedom march? It was a nonviolent movement involving millions of people who had been held in virtual slavery. The heroic leader of the movement was almost killed before he could begin his work. And the strangest thing of all is that God tried to kill him. I wonder if you read this story for yourself. Perhaps you didn't even know that there was such an account in the Bible. Let's read it then, so that you'll know that I'm not just making a play on words today. The text is found in Exodus 4 and verse 24. And it came to pass by the way in the inn that the Lord met him and sought to kill him. Now there you have the man, friends. Why did God meet this individual in a hotel room and try to kill him? And what's the reason that God did not complete that work? Strange as it may seem, that man lived on to become one of the great leaders of God's work in the Old Testament. The man, of course, was Moses. He was on his way to Egypt with his wife and son, where he was to stand before Pharaoh and lead out the hard-pressed Israelites in the greatest freedom march on record. It had now been 40 years since Moses fled as a refugee from Egypt after having slain an Egyptian, and during those long years he'd been employed as a shepherd in the backside of the wilderness of Sinai, taking care of sheep and learning some of the humble lessons of patience and humility so necessary for his appointed work. He had also been unlearning some of the things that he had absorbed in the great universities of Egypt in his earlier years. He had finished his college course at the University of Heliopolis and was among the most wise, cultured scholars on the face of the earth at that time. Now I'm sure that Moses must have wondered just why God was allowing him to remain in that Sinai desert during those 40 years of shepherding. With his tremendous background, it would seem that he could do a greater and more important work than that. His first 40 years had been spent in Egypt, learning all of the political, social, economic, and religious wisdom that would apply to an heir apparent to the throne of Egypt. There was probably not another man in all the world who had such a preparation for leadership. Yet, in that very year when he seemed so promising, God sent him back into the wilderness to spend another 40 years just taking care of sheep. And during that time, he learned to be very patient and tender, and he also married a wife. Both of these, of course, are tremendous accomplishments. No doubt, both also had much to do with his preparation for the future work God had in mind for him to perform. Apparently, Moses had a divine curiosity, because one day, as he followed the familiar, well-worn paths with his sheep, he noticed a bush burning over to the side of the trail. Strangely enough, the bush did not seem to be consumed in the flame, and Moses drew near out of curiosity. As he came closer, suddenly God spoke to him out of that burning bush and said, "Come not near, but take off your shoes from your feet. This is holy ground where you stand." And then we have a dialogue recorded in the scripture between God and Moses. God wanted Moses to go down to Egypt and be the deliverer of the Israelites. He was to face Pharaoh and bring about a mighty emancipation of all the enslaved Jews from the land of Egypt. To Moses, it seemed to be an impossible assignment. He'd forgotten much of the language of Egypt, and his speech apparently was rather stammering and hesitating. He pleaded with God to release him from that divine commission. In response, God gave him the assurance that Aaron could be his spokesman before the king. And through his rod, God demonstrated the great miracles of power that would be manifested before the king so that he'd be willing to release the people. Well, at last, everything was settled. Moses was on his way to Egypt with his wife and son to join Aaron, who was to be his spokesman before the king. And it was on that trip toward Egypt that God met Moses in a hotel room and sought to kill him. What a strange thing this was for God to perform toward the man who was to be the great lawgiver and deliverer of Israel. No, it's not so strange when you read the other verses in connection with the story. This strange interlude in the hotel becomes very clear when we understand that Moses had neglected to obey one of the commandments of God. Now, friends, please don't miss this point in our story today. God expects us to live the message we believe. He gave commandments in order that we might obey them, not neglect them. We must live and act the truth just as surely as we believe it and preach it to others. Moses was to be God's man to stand before the people of Egypt. But he could not be God's man in Egypt unless he was God's man in his own household. Moses was to be used of God in reviving the commandments of heaven in the great land of Egypt. He was to tell the people what was right, and he was to show them by his life also what was right. But for some reason he had neglected, forgotten, or procrastinated in obeying one of the direct commandments of God, and that one had to do with circumcision. God had given Abraham the rite of circumcision. It was to be a mark of the chosen people of God. And Moses, for some reason, had neglected to perform this rite upon his own son. Perhaps in all the hurry and rush of getting ready to go to Egypt, that the performance of the ceremony had been overlooked. But now, before he could get into his work, he was brought face to face with his accountability to God. If he was going to preach to others, he would have to live up to all the rules himself. It almost seemed as though God said to him, Moses, settle it now once and for all that you will be my man or not at all. Are you going to do with all your heart and soul what I've asked you? I can't have a man representing me who will not obey me in all things. Now, which way are you going? Settle it now. Well, you can read that whole story for yourself, friends. Moses' wife quickly intervened, and the act of circumcision was performed instantly upon that child, and Moses' life was saved. Now, what does this story have to teach us who live here in this 20th century, friends? Listen, there's a tremendous lesson concerning the way God deals with human beings. He means exactly what he says. There can be no excuse for neglecting or overlooking obedience to any commandment contained in God's Word. God is particular about His orders. He doesn't say things that are not significant and meaningful. He gives no command not to be obeyed by His children. We either show our love for Him and our loyalty by being completely faithful and obedient, or else we show our disloyalty by disobeying in even one point. This story illustrates that everything can be lost over the issue of one point of disobedience. How contrary this must appear to multitudes of people living in the age of relativity and existentialism. Modern church members and theologians alike are steering far away from any position of absolute law of life and conduct. The obsessive urge to find more personal freedom has led millions of people to refute and deny the binding claims of God's holy Ten Commandment law. The popularity of the freedom movement, you remember, reached quite a crescendo back there in the 1960s. The few feeble Protestant voices who held the Bible and the Bible only as the platform for personal conduct were almost overwhelmed and drowned out by others. And do you know, friends, the same condition really continues to this very day? The great Ten Commandment law of God has been ridiculed and belittled. And the strangest thing of all is that the theologians are the ones speaking out in the loudest denunciation of that law. The ones who have the greatest light are also rejecting the greatest light. Now, what does God think of this situation, friends? Notice James 4:17. Therefore, to him that knoweth to do good and doeth it not, to him it is sin. Yes, religious leaders are going to be called to an accountability that very few others will have to face. The greater our knowledge of truth, the more responsible we are for living that truth and bearing witness of it to others. Jesus spoke these words in John 15:22. If I had not come and spoken to them, they had not had sin. But now they have no cloak for their sin. Friends, you see, the man who refuses to walk in the light which has come to him is in the most deadly position of sin. One of the greatest insults to God is to reject truth that He's allowed to shine in our pathway. And one of the greatest favors that heaven can bestow upon us is to lead us into an understanding of the truth of God's Word. How strange it is that multitudes will actually pray for truth and then refuse to walk in it after it does come. The guilt of certain people is much more emphasized in the words of Jesus in John 9:41. He said, if ye were blind, ye should have no sin. But now ye say, we see, therefore your sin remaineth. And with these words in mind, we need but to simply remind ourselves that we're living in the most enlightened period of Earth's history. Spiritual revelation of truth has come from God's Word. Yet, in terms of obedience to God's clearly revealed laws, it is undoubtedly the most dark and discouraging period that's ever been known to mankind. The words of Jesus in Matthew 11:21 seem especially appropriate to our own unbelieving age. He said there, for if the mighty works which were done in you had been done in Tyre and Sidon, they would have repented long ago in sackcloth and ashes. Surely we can say that no other generation has seen greater confirmation of the truth than the one we live in now. All the discoveries of archaeology have confirmed the Bible as the very Word of God. And hundreds of signs have been fulfilled before our very eyes, which were described in minute detail in the words of our Lord. The evidences are continually before us that not one word of divine prophecy has failed in describing the world as it is in this 20th century. Yet, even as it was in the days of Jesus, men still refuse to believe the overpowering spiritual evidence of God before their very eyes. Modernists, theologians, and liberals will not relinquish their positions of unbelief and skepticism. But their refusal to believe the truth will only bring a more profound condemnation. Satan will be able to take such in his subtle snare of deception. In 2 Thessalonians 2, we read these words. In verse 2 beginning, even him whose coming is after the working of Satan with all power and signs and lying wonders, and with all deceivableness of unrighteousness in them that perish, because they receive not the love of the truth that they might be saved. And for this cause God shall send them strong delusion that they should believe a lie. Now that's very strange language, friends, to be found in the Bible, yet it describes those who will deliberately close their eyes to the revealed truth of heaven by insisting upon their own way and their own interpretation, their own relative values. God at last abandons them to their course of self-righteousness. They are deluded into believing that a lie is actually the truth. The only real security that anyone can find in these days of relative values is clinging to that one infallible source of revelation, God's Word. Unless a man believes that as the very revelation of truth God has given the Bible, he will inevitably be swept away by the tides of human opinion. The man who rejects the Word of God as inspired does not have a single foothold on which to anchor a saving faith. In the light of these things today, friends, may God help you to gather up all the rays of light that have fallen on your path and walk in obedience to that light. Don't be deceived by the devious philosophizing and arguing of men. 1 John 3:7 says, little children, let no man deceive you. He that doeth righteousness is righteous, even as he is righteous. He that committeth sin is of the devil. So there it is, friends, without a lot of sugarcoating and icing. The man who lives a righteous, obedient life is a man whom God can save. The one who commits and condones sin is of the devil. There can be no middle path, no compromise between the two. The cleansing power of God's grace is sufficient for us only as we continue to walk in a path of obedience. And now, this is Joe Cruz saying goodbye for today.

0: Tim Zimmerman, King's Brass, will perform hymn classics with a contemporary twist at Houghton Lake Global Methodist Church on June 24th at 7 o'clock p.m., featuring three trumpets, three trombones, tuba, and keyboards, blending instruments appreciated across generations for over 40 years. Once again, Tim Zimmerman, King's Brass, will perform hymn classics with a contemporary twist at Houghton Lake Global Methodist Church on June 24th at 7 o'clock p.m.
1: 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In this program, we want to encourage you in your Christian faith by showing how scientific evidence supports the Bible, particularly the Genesis account. The book of Genesis lays the foundation for all matters addressed in the rest of the Bible: the nature of God, His sovereignty in creation, man's purpose, sin, marriage, family, and why we need a Savior are all introduced and explained in Genesis. When we see that the first and most foundational book of the Bible can be trusted in all matters, including science, it builds confidence in the rest of the inspired Word all the way to Revelation. On today's show, we'll get to hear from Dr. Brian Thomas, paleobiochemist and research associate with the Institute for Creation Research. Here's Dr. Thomas.
2: This week, we're thinking about and talking about the science behind recent creation. Very few people that I talk to even know that there is science that supports recent creation, that supports a world that's thousands, not millions of years old. And a lot of people, a lot of Christians, deny that this is even important. They deny that it's relevant. But I think it is relevant, especially when we consider how many other scriptures reference Genesis. So if we inject millions of years into the creation account, which doesn't plainly have it, then we actually open the door to unraveling our confidence in the many other scriptures that reference Genesis creation, either directly or indirectly. I think, for example, about Psalm 33, verse 9. It's an amazing verse. It says, "For he spoke, and it was done. He commanded, and it stood fast." The verb tense there, stood, means immediate.

0: to the Bible. Therefore, they should matter to us as Christians. And it's easy to believe the more we study the scientific evidence that supports this recent creation that Genesis teaches and that the prophets and the New Testament apostles also taught and believed. Well, we've got this amazing evidence, and it's going on right inside each of our bodies. It's a clock that's still ticking, and it should have ran out of all of its ticks, like an egg timer. You twist the dial on an egg timer, and most egg timers I know, they go to 60, and then you can tick for 60 minutes, and then the last tick, tick, and then ding, and that's what should have happened with the entire human race if it's a million years old. Based on what? What's doing the ticking? Our mutations are ticking. Our DNA inside each of our cells is accumulating mutations. These are copying errors. So every generation accumulates a few more copying errors, and these add up over the generations. And there's no process known to man that can erase or correct these. The only way to correct it would be to genetically engineer the right DNA base pairs and put them into the correct positions. According to evolutionary model, mankind evolved from an unidentified ape-like ancestor at least 2.4 million years ago. So they're saying that we're that old. Well, can we have experienced the number of generations that 2.4 million years would have encompassed and yet kept the modern known measured mutation rate? Humans may have experienced 120,000 generations in 2.4 million years. In contrast, however, Scripture teaches that there were about 100 generations from Adam all the way to Jesus Christ. That's a lot of difference, 120,000 versus only 100 generations. Then you consider another 100 generations since the Lord Jesus, so that's about 200 generations since Adam to now. What about this mutation clock? Geneticists have been studying multiple generations of families. Recently, geneticists tallied each new mutation in 219 people that included 78 parent-offspring trios, so grandparent, parent, sons and daughters, three generations of families in Iceland, and they found an average of 63.2 new mutations per trio, meaning that about 60 new mutations are added every new generation, and that's just with the genes that they analyzed. They didn't analyze all the DNA. They would have found more. Mutation expert Alexei Kondrashov reviewed this Nature study and agreed with its authors that these accumulating mutations very likely contribute to increased diseases, even mental diseases like schizophrenia and autism. Human DNA sequence, the quality is relentlessly worsening. This expert geneticist Kondrashov, he said, because deleterious mutations are more common than beneficial ones, evolution will inevitably lead to a decline in fitness of the population. This process sets a reasonable maximum limit to the total number of possible human generations. Evolution's 120,000 generations of human history, supposedly, would produce 7,200,000 mutations. This greatly exceeds the human mutation tolerance. Without invoking a miracle and an extremely long suspension of mutational buildup, the human mutation rate alone precludes evolutionary history.
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1: 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Here's Dr. Thomas.
0: We have stunning confirmation of recent creation, what we call biblical creation. And it's scientific. We have scientific processes that we can measure and just extrapolate into the past using reasonable assumptions. And they show that the world may be just thousands, not millions, not billions of years old. One of those is within our own bodies. We just talked about mutation rate to our genomes But there's a

0: special little annex of DNA in each of our cells. It's called the mitochondrial DNA. This one has its own little clock going on. Now, I'm about to use the phrase secular scientists, and some of our listeners may not know exactly what that means, so let me just quickly define secular scientists as those who have a bias against God, against creation, against the Bible. We probably say they fall in the category of 2 Peter 3, of being willfully ignorant. They do not want to know the evidence for recent creation. It would force them to reevaluate their very lives, to reevaluate the truthfulness of God's word, which is exactly what we stand for here. But consider this amazing mitochondrial DNA mutation rate and what it means and what scientists have recently discovered. I'm going to let you in on a recent discovery by a creation scientist, Dr. Nathaniel Jeanson. He says that secular scientists have measured the mitochondrial DNA mutation rate for four species. That's humans, fruit flies, Drosophila, the technical name, roundworms, and these little tiny creatures called water fleas. They reproduce quickly in the lab so they can do these multiple generation studies, and then they can extract the DNA from them and measure how many DNA changes occur in between every generation. Well, the Bible puts the origin of each of these species at about 6,000 years ago. So we can round it up to 10,000 years just to make it the numbers easy. However, the published evolutionary literature puts the origin of modern humans about 180,000 years ago, depending on which paleontologist you talk to. Fruit flies they put at 20 million years ago, then roundworms about 18 million years ago, and finally, their idea of water flea origins includes a history of 7.6 million years. These are all published age ranges, and they fit the evolutionary model and concept. But do they fit the science of mitochondrial DNA decay? So you could plug these numbers into a decay rate equation. They reveal a sharp contrast between creation and evolution predictions. The measured mitochondrial DNA mutation rate for humans is 0.00048 mutations per year. That's a slow mutation rate. Every generation has only a fraction of one. So it may take multiple generations for a human to experience a mutation in our mitochondrial DNA. But these are the measured rates the scientists have very recently discovered. So if you multiply 0.00048, which is the number of mutations to mitochondrial DNA in humans per year, multiply that by 2 and by 10,000 years, gets a prediction of about 10 mutations after 10,000 years of existence. Well, how many mutations have we actually experienced? Now, this is remarkable. This is stunning. The actual difference between any two humans today in our mitochondrial DNA averages 10. The minimum is 0. The maximum is 32. The predicted difference was about 10. Dr. Jeanson's study puts it at between 7 and 16 DNA differences. However, after 180,000 years, according to evolutionary ideas, human mitochondrial DNA should have 124 to 290 DNA differences. We just don't have it. We do not have the evidence in our DNA of the number of mutations that should have been occurring, that should have occurred if we've been on the planet that long. The same is true for fruit flies, for roundworms, for water fleas. The known mutation rate in fruit flies, plug that into the creation prediction of about 10,000 years, and you get something like fewer than 1,000 DNA differences. What do we have today? 1,168, right on the target range. If evolutionary history is plugged into the formula, then we would expect to find, after 20 million years, from 100,000 to 2 million DNA differences. We don't find nearly that many in fruit flies. It's just 1,168 DNA differences between any two fruit flies in their mitochondrial DNA. Same is true with roundworms. Same is true with water fleas. Remarkable, stunning genetic confirmation in the mitochondrial DNA mutation rate compared with mitochondrial DNA actual differences in actual species. And that gives us exactly what we'd expect to find if these creatures are only thousands of years old, not millions. Hey, this means the Bible got it right. We can trust what the Word of God says about history. Therefore, we can trust what it says about everything else.
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0: This is Max McLean. If the increase of sin in the world increases God's grace all the more, what shall we say then? Shall we go on sinning so that grace may continue to increase? Listen to the Bible from Romans 6. By no means. We died to sin. How can we live in it any longer? Well, don't you know that all of us were baptized in Christ Jesus, were baptized into his death? We were therefore buried with him through baptism into death in order that just as Christ was raised from the dead through the glory of the Father, we too may live a new life. If we have been united with him like this in his death, we will certainly also be united with him in his resurrection. For we know that our old self was crucified with him so that the body of sin might be done away with, that we should no longer be slaves to sin, because anyone who has died has been freed from sin. Now, if we died with Christ, we believe that we will also live with him. For we know that since Christ was raised from the dead, he cannot die again. Death no longer has mastery over him. The death he died to sin once for all. But the life he lives to God. In the same way, count yourselves dead to sin, but alive to God in Christ Jesus. Therefore, do not let sin reign in your mortal body, so that you obey its evil desires. Do not offer the parts of your body to sin as instruments of wickedness, but rather offer yourselves to God as those who have been brought from death to life, and offer the parts of your body to him as instruments of righteousness. For sin shall not be your master, because you are not under law, but under grace. What then? Shall we sin because we are not under law, but under grace? By no means. Don't you know that when you offer yourselves to someone to obey him as slaves, you are slaves to the one whom you obey, whether you are slaves to sin, which leads to death, or to obedience, which leads to righteousness. But thanks be to God that though you used to be slaves to sin, you wholeheartedly obeyed the form of teaching to which you were entrusted. You have been set free from sin and have become slaves to righteousness. From Romans 6, listen to the Bible. It's great for the soul.
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0: bugs are not as old as scientists thought. Find out about it next on today's Creation Moment. And now, here is our Creation Moment's host, Ian Taylor.
1: Did you know that the phrase, according to its kind, appears 10 times in the first chapter of Genesis? Not only is the fact that plants and animals reproduce according to their kind an important principle in the Bible, it is central to modern agriculture and husbandry. And what's more, there is no evidence in the fossil record that any creature ever existed that was in the process of changing from one kind into another. While many different kinds of plants and animals have become extinct, modern forms are found in the most ancient rocks. This fact was highlighted for us again when scientists announced the discovery of a fossil bug, which they said was 15 million years older than any insect ever found before. Of course, we know that those are highly inflated evolutionary years. But the discovery of the insect will lead evolutionists to revise their story of how insects evolved. And they are not just going to have to allow that bugs have been around for more of Earth's history than they thought. The scientists also noted that the insect they found was remarkably like modern-day silverfish. In other words, insects were well established long before evolutionists ever thought they had evolved. This is just one more example of a scientific discovery clearly showing that every living thing reproduces after its own kind. Furthermore, those kinds have been the same since the beginning.
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3: Hi folks, Jelaine Fenner here. 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Jesus is coming back soon. Read Revelation chapter 22. Jesus says, "Surely I am coming quickly." 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

0: invented in Western culture after the Second World War. There was nothing at all primitive about these early cultures. All people descended from Noah and his family, and they were technical enough to build a huge ship. Cultures do degenerate when they adopt pagan thought, but are not primitive in any evolutionary sense, and that's the Back to Genesis truth.
1: 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I'm Chris O'Brien. Thanks for tuning in.
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1: Now the weather forecast for Strong Tower Radio. For Michigan's UP, we're going to have sunny skies today. Highs warming up to 61 degrees and a light breeze out of the northeast. With mostly clear skies continuing overnight, our lows will be down to 48 degrees and winds will be out of the southwest at 5 to 10 miles an hour. For northern Michigan, we'll have sunny conditions with a high of 75 degrees. A light breeze out of the northeast, that's going to continue on through Thursday night. We'll have mostly clear skies and a low of 46 degrees. For southern Michigan, sunny conditions today will help us warm up to 72 degrees. Winds out of the northeast at 10 miles an hour. The light northeastern breeze continues overnight, and with clear skies, our lows will be back down to 50 degrees. For central Illinois, expect mostly sunny conditions throughout the day. Our highs will be up to 82 degrees with a northeastern breeze at 5 to 10 miles an hour. Winds will continue out of the northeast overnight. We're expecting partly cloudy conditions, and lows to be back down to 59 degrees. For Strong Tower Radio, I'm meteorologist Scott Cook.
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7: Me?
6: Yes.
8: Hi, Miss Jean. Join me on a trip to Discovery Mountain, where the air is clear, clear enough to hear your imagination, and where every day is an exercise in faith. Join me for today's expedition. Last episode of this story series called Weathering the Storm, well, it ended with a loud rumbling sound, but it wasn't another roaring Jeep arriving at Discovery Mountain Academy. At least the mud guy and the rest of the group gathered didn't think so. The sound scared them so much that they began to run. Have you been worried about what it could have been? I know I have. Whatever caused the loud rumbling, I hope everybody at the school is safe. Let's head back to the school and find out how everyone is in today's episode called Muddy Mess.
7: Is everyone okay?
9: I'm fine, DS. What about you, Rich?
10: I'm fine, too.
9: What about Stan?
3: Well, last I saw, he was chasing his dog.
7: I think Diesel was more frightened than we were.
9: Was all this what Diesel was growling at?
3: Perhaps. Animals.
9: Wait. Where's Mr. Simon?
7: Mr. Simon. Oh, there he is. Are you all right?
10: Yes, I'm all right. At least I think I am. It's been a long time since I've run like that. Hey, would you look at that?
9: Yeah, it looks really bad.
7: A wall of mud.
9: The mud must have just slid right down the hill. Wow, that happened fast.
10: How did that happen so quickly?
3: Well, that hill already had a lot of erosion due to snowmelt and all this rain. It was a disaster just waiting to happen.
7: Oh, no. Look at the school wall.
9: It's covered in mud in Mrs. Lewis's room. It's caved in.
7: We have to check on everyone.
8: I agree with DS. Let's go inside and see if everyone is okay.
11: Is everyone okay? What was that?
12: Ow, I think I got hit in the head with something. Maybe, it was a book.
13: Did we have an earthquake?
12: I don't know, Carson.
4: What do we do now? We stay calm, Brianna.
14: Calm? How can we stay calm when the room is shaking and books are jumping off the shelf?
12: Guys, look outside.
13: What is it?
14: There's mud everywhere.
11: I can't believe it.
8: The high schoolers are shocked, but doing okay. Let's check on the others.
15: Miss Holt, what was that?
16: It sounded like a freight train.
17: A freight train going right through the school?
18: A ceiling tile fell on my desk.
19: Stay calm, everybody.
16: Yes, stay calm. Chaplain Jake and I will figure out what happened.
18: But Miss Holt, my desk is covered in plaster.
15: Mine too.
18: I'm scared. I want to call my mom.
16: We're all a little scared, Janet, but don't worry. I won't leave you.
17: Guys, look at the playground.
15: Oh, man! What playground? It's buried in mud.
16: Buried in mud? Let me see. Miss Lewis's classroom. The wall is caved in.
19: Mrs. Lewis's classroom? Natasha's in there.
15: I want my mom and dad.
16: Everyone take a seat. Stay calm. Jake, you need to stay calm too.
19: I gotta help Natasha and the kids. Oh, Natasha, I'll be there soon. Natasha, I'm coming.
17: Jake, Mrs. Lewis' classroom. Did you see it?
19: Oh, I know, Olivia. Natasha's in there.
17: DS has help on the way. I hear a siren.
19: We can't wait.
17: Jake.
19: Natasha, can you hear me?
17: Can you hear anything?
19: No, and I can't get the door open.
17: Let me help. All right. 1, 2, 3. Push.
19: Don't budge.
5: Jake, Olivia, what happened? I got a call from Principal Smith about an emergency.
19: Oh, am I glad to see you, Officer Lewis. We need to save Natasha.
17: It looks like there was a mudslide in the playground, and the wall caved in.
5: My wife's classroom? Hannah! The fire department's on its way. Hang on, Hannah!
19: Hannah's gone!
5: What? My wife's gone?
17: Jake, wrong word choice. Hannah's at the hospital with Henry waiting for his mom. He hurt his ankle. It's Natasha who's in there.
5: Oh, thank goodness. I mean, not that it's good, but let's get this door down.
19: I tried, but...
5: Officers, listen up. Two of you break down this door, and the rest of you outside to assess the mud damage.
19: Natasha? Natasha!
14: Yes, Jake?
19: Natasha!
8: Natasha seems to be okay. Phew. What about her students, though? Everyone has gathered in the school gym. Let's join them.
19: Natasha, are you sure you don't need to sit down?
12: I'm fine, Jake.
19: But your asthma, you're starting to wheeze.
12: It's just the shock. The mudslide. Realizing what happened. How close we came to being injured. Or worse.
19: Oh, I know.
12: I'm just so glad that everyone is okay. Phew.
7: I still can't believe it.
9: What? That a landslide destroyed the wall of Mrs. Lewis's classroom?
3: I can believe it. I told you, that hill was a disaster waiting to happen.
7: No, Rich. I can't believe that no one was hurt.
9: And praise God that the kids weren't in there.
12: Oh, the kids were being so unruly, so I decided to bring them here to the gym. It was just a spur-of-the-moment decision.
9: I think it was a divinely inspired decision.
20: You're right, reader. God really protected you and the kids, Natasha. If you had been in that classroom, well, I don't even want to think about it. The whole thing is my fault.
10: Your fault? You sent all this rain?
20: No, I...
10: Did you send all that snow we had this winter?
20: No, but I failed to follow through when Reeder suggested we build drains around the playground or regrade the hillside.
9: Now, don't go blaming yourself.
20: I'm the principal. The buck stops here with me.
9: Mike, I didn't get those things accomplished when I was principal either.
20: But I could have gotten it done. And if I had, this fiasco never would have happened.
6: Hey, I need to talk to you.
20: Me?
6: Yes.
20: What can I do for you, Mr. Beckman?
6: You can explain how this happened. My daughter could have been hurt.
20: Mr. Beckman, I can assure all the parents...
6: Really? What assurances can you give that nothing like this will happen again?
20: We have a plan.
6: What precautions are you taking? And why weren't you prepared for this disaster?
9: Now, Mr. Beckman...
6: I'd like to see a copy of this school's emergency preparedness guidelines.
9: Mr. Beckman, no one could have predicted how much rain we were going to get this spring.
6: Emergency preparedness is just that. As school superintendent, you should know that, Reeder.
9: Yes, I'm fully versed in...
6: It means being prepared ahead of time. Floods are the most common natural disaster in the United States. There's no excuse to not be prepared for one.
3: Well, technically, this wasn't a flood. It was a mudslide.
6: And who are you?
3: Short answer? I'm Rich, and I'm the mud guy.
6: Well, mud guy. What causes mud?
3: Mud is...
6: excess water. That's what. My daughter says the playground's been flooded for days, so there's no excuse. I'm going to find Janet now, but Reeder, Smith...
20: Dr. Smith.
6: Uh-huh. We're not through here.
3: Oof. That's one angry parent.
9: Yeah. The rest of the parents seem relieved to be reunited with their kids and that they're okay. They're not upset yet.
20: Beckman's complaints aren't wrong. I could have done more. I should have done more.
8: DS is under a lot of pressure. The school has suffered major damage, and he's blaming himself for the whole disaster. He's going to need a lot of help fixing this mess. But where will that kind of help come from? We'll learn more after this short break.
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8: The students, teachers, parents, and police officers are still swirling around the school gym. They all look a little lost about what to do next.
24: There's Hedda. Hedda, over here.
25: I can't believe it. My poor classroom.
24: Don't worry about your classroom. Just be thankful you weren't in it when it happened.
25: Yes, and the kids weren't in it either. Are they really okay?
24: They are.
25: I pray for these kids every morning that God will protect them.
24: I know, honey. And God heard your prayers and protected them.
25: Yes, yes, he did.
14: I'm telling you, Mom, this story could be huge. Okay, well, come as soon as you can.
26: Brianna, was that your mom?
14: Yeah, I thought a reporter should be on the scene. We need to write about this for the Discovery Mountain Gazette.
26: But a reporter is already on the scene.
14: Oh no, my mom's gonna get scooped?
26: No, silly. It's you. You're the reporter.
14: Oh yeah, Addison, you're brilliant. I better start taking notes. And take some pictures too.
8: While Brianna plans, so does someone else in the gym.
27: John! John Harris! Wait up! I have something to talk to you about.
0: Stan, I hear you saw the whole thing happen.
1: Yeah, whew. Scared Diesel here terribly. But you're okay now, right, boy?
0: That's good.
1: So, the mud guy got this idea, but I told him we were going to need your help.
8: And as Stan makes plans with John Harris, Cyrus and Carson have ideas of their own.
2: Hey, Carson, let's go take a closer look at Mrs. Lewis's classroom.
4: You go on. I'll catch up with you later.
2: Don't tell me you're scared. I'm not going inside it or anything dangerous. I just want a better look.
4: I'm not scared. I just have something I gotta do first.
2: What are you staring at anyway? At Stan and Diesel? You don't want to get close to the dog?
4: I'm not convinced it's a dog. It's the size of a Shetland pony.
2: What's the problem? You afraid of ponies too?
8: And while all these plans swirl around the school gym, Diaz is still trying to fix it all.
20: What a mess. I don't even know where to start fixing any of this. I need to call the insurance company and find a contractor and get repair estimates and...
10: And I think you need to send everyone home first. The kids are too upset to continue with classes today.
9: Good point, Mr. Simon.
3: Look, I know I'm an outsider here, but can I make a recommendation?
20: Rich, I need all the ideas I can get.
3: The upset parent?
20: Mr. Beckman?
3: Right, Mr. Beckman. He can't be the only parent with questions.
20: Oh, yes. Once the shock wears off, there will be a lot of questions.
3: And the longer the parents go without solid answers, the worse the rumors and tempers will get.
10: Rich is right.
20: So what should I do?
3: Call an assembly. You could do it right here in the gym.
10: Everyone's already here.
3: Explain exactly what led to the landslide and what needs to be done to prevent future damage.
9: Excellent idea.
3: And it needs to be someone who can convince the parents that he knows what he's talking about and has a plan of action. Someone who can also reassure the kids so that they don't need to worry about any further disasters.
20: I don't know if I'm up to all that right now.
9: DS, you have an expert right here. Rich.
20: Oh, yeah. Rich, will you talk to everyone?
3: Me?
9: You're the mud guy, right? Well, we've got a whole lot of mud here.
3: But...
9: Look, Rich, why do you think I called you in the first place? Remember when you found that fossil and it sparked an epidemic of dinosaur fever?
3: Yeah, but...
9: It's all the kids could talk about. The younger ones were upset with all the talk about monster lizards and such, but you were a great teacher, explaining things and calming everyone down.
20: So, Rich, what do you say? We need to get everyone's attention while they're all still here.
3: Well, it's your school, DS. If you want me to help, I'll help.
20: Listen up, everyone. Let's gather in front of the stage. I have some announcements.
8: Parents sat with their kids and teachers continued their head counts. Slowly, they all gathered in front of the stage to listen to DS.
20: And so, Mrs. Lewis, you and your students will meet in the gym for the time being. And Ms. Holt's class, you will meet in the cafeteria until we're sure your classroom is undamaged. Now, let's get to what happened today. I know some of you have questions.
11: I hope you have some answers.
20: I believe I do, Mr. Beckman. And I have an expert here who can provide even more. Some of you here might remember Rich, who's also known as the Mud Guy. Rich, come on up here.
13: The Mud Guy?
18: Steve, just listen, okay?
27: Oh, Mud Guy! Over here! It's me, Jake, remember?
3: Oh, how could I forget you, Jake?
27: Yeah, I still have your Mud Guy hat. I'll wear it tomorrow.
3: And wear it proudly, Jake. You earned it. Well, everyone, as you already heard, I'm the Mud Guy, and you may have noticed that we have a little mud around here.
27: There's so much mud.
3: Yeah, the good news is we have a strategy for dealing with it. In fact, we were outside making plans to put in drains and build a retaining wall when the landslide happened.
11: Shouldn't installing drains and a retaining wall have happened before the landslide?
3: Well, to be honest, yes, but now it's even more urgent.
2: Mr. Mud Guy?
3: Yes, you, there.
2: How can you build a wall in the rain?
3: Well, it makes things more difficult, not to mention more uncomfortable. But I've worked on archaeological digs in all kinds of weather, and this is no different. Stan, come on up here and share an update with everyone.
1: We've already recruited some volunteers. With John Harris's help, we're ready to start the project right now.
0: Yes, we are, Stan. I'm setting up some professional work lights so we can continue even after it's dark. And a little rain isn't going to stop us.
18: Huh, a little rain?
5: There's been a lot of rain.
14: Excuse me, Rich?
3: Yes.
14: I'm Brianna from the Discovery Mountain Gazette.
3: Oh, what's your question?
14: What if it keeps raining? Will there be a flood too?
3: Well, I haven't looked at the forecasts, but there's always the risk of flooding. But there's no cause for alarm. Certainly there won't be a flood of biblical proportions.
11: Biblical proportions? What's that supposed to mean?
3: You know, like Noah's flood.
11: No, I don't know. Why don't you enlighten us, if you can?
3: It's one of the most amazing stories in the whole Bible.
6: See, Lily? Chaplain Jake was right. It is a true story.
14: It can't be true.
3: Oh, it's a true story.
11: Wait a minute. You mean that fairy tale about a man saving all the animals in a boat the size of a bathtub?
3: It's not a fairy tale. And the boat was much bigger than a bathtub.
11: What kind of expert are you anyway?
3: Mr. Beckman, I understand where you're coming from. I really do. And sadly, most people, including many Christians, have the same opinion you do. When they think of Noah's Ark, they think of a simple children's story.
11: Because that's what it is.
3: Because that's how it's often presented. And it's a shame, because it gives the impression that the biblical account is a fairy tale. But the Ark was real, and it was huge.
14: Oh.
3: Yes, young lady?
14: How do you know that it was real?
3: Well, the most important way I know is because the Bible tells us how big it was. But I've also seen it. Sort of. And boy, it was impressive.
5: You've seen it?
3: Well, there's a place in Kentucky where they built an awesome replica of the Ark. You should go see it.
5: Yay! Field trip to Kentucky!
20: I'm afraid that's not in the school's budget, Harold.
14: So how big was the Ark?
3: Well, the Bible says it was 300 cubits long and 50 cubits wide.
6: How big is 300 cubes?
14: Cubits, Luke, not cubes.
6: What's a cubit?
3: Think of it as the length from your elbow to the tip of your fingers. Roughly 18 to 20 inches long.
2: So 300 cubits would be how long?
3: You know, I have an idea. It looks like the rain's letting up some. DS, could we all go outside to the soccer field?
20: Well,
11: will it help us get to the bottom of what's going on?
3: Yes.
20: Well, then let's go.
5: Yay! Little trip to the field?
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12: Thank you.
24: Proceed slowly and single file. Stay away from the mudslide.
12: Ah, I love the smell of petrichor.
15: Petra what?
12: Petrichor. It means the smell of rain. It comes from the Greek word petra, which means rock. But you probably already knew that.
15: Sure. I knew that.
13: All right, Mr. Mud Guy. Why'd you bring us out here?
3: This soccer field is about, 100 yards long, right?
20: It's 120 yards.
3: And the parking lot is another, 30 yards?
20: Yep, that's about right.
3: Now, everyone, picture a boat that's so big that it fills this field. And the parking lot, too.
9: That is big.
3: Hey, Stan, you drive trucks, right?
1: I sure do. Cargo trucks, dump trucks, 18-wheelers, you name it, I can drive it.
3: Now, kids, you all know what a semi-truck is, don't you?
4: Those big rigs you see on a highway?
3: Yes. How many of those semis do you think would have fit in a boat as big as the Ark?
4: I might need a calculator to work that out.
3: I'll save you the trouble. You could fit at least 450 semi-trailers in Noah's Ark.
15: 450?
13: What proof do you have for any of this?
3: Well, there's no archaeological proof of the Ark itself, because a wooden boat would have disintegrated long ago.
13: So, all of this is mere speculation?
3: Oh no, there's plenty of proof of a massive global flood.
13: Such as?
3: Such as the billions of dead things we find buried in rock layers all over the Earth. Layers laid down by massive amounts of water. And some of those layers stretch across whole continents.
27: And some of those layers were bent while they were still soft, right?
3: Right.
26: I've seen pictures of fossil graveyards where land and sea creatures were buried together in a jumbled mess.
3: Right. In other words, we find exactly what you'd expect to find if there was a global flood.
16: Wow, that's amazing.
18: I agree. How can we learn more?
13: I think we've heard enough already.
20: Rich, listen, we have to get to the work of fixing the damage.
3: Of course, and I'm here to help.
20: Would you mind finishing this talk tomorrow?
4: That's a great idea.
3: But I...
27: Some of the kids have already been asking questions about Noah and the flood. I know they'd love to learn more.
26: Yeah, that'd be great.
15: Please, we'd appreciate it.
3: Well, I need help to build a wall. And I'm supposed to be scouting locations for Professor Z's next fossil dig.
12: Please, Mr. Mud Guy.
3: I guess Professor Z's fossils will just have to wait a day or two.
26: Brianna, did you catch all that for the Gazette?
12: I did my best, Addison. I have a list of people to interview, starting with the Mud Guy himself.
26: Can you believe how big he said the Ark was?
12: I'll have to verify his sources.
26: Seriously, Brianna?
12: Yep.
26: Fine, I'll help. Let's go.
3: Principal Smith.
20: You can just call me DS.
3: DS?
20: The kids came up with it. Short for Dr. Smith.
3: Oh, gotcha. DS, I want to apologize.
20: Apologize? For what?
3: I meant to focus on the retaining wall project, but then we kind of got off topic with the whole Noah and the flood thing. I'm really sorry.
20: There's nothing to be sorry for.
3: But...
20: Rich... I appreciated the things you said today. The kids were obviously interested in it, and so were the parents.
3: Except for Mr. Beckman.
20: Yeah, I don't think you made much progress with him. But you did with me.
3: What do you mean?
20: I was feeling so overwhelmed. I've never faced a disaster quite like this, and I have no idea where to even start. But you gave me hope.
3: I did?
20: Yeah, when you were talking about Noah, I thought... He must have felt just like this. Building an ark, facing a disaster, it must have seemed overwhelming to him, too.
3: I'm sure it did. But Noah knew he had God on his side.
20: Right, and I needed to be reminded that he's on my side, too.
1: So are we.
20: That's good to know, Stan.
0: We've been working this crowd of parents, and we've got a group of volunteers to start the cleanup. I'll set up the lights and organize the work crews.
20: John, that's great news.
1: So you have nothing to worry about, except how to pay for it all.
20: Just when I was starting to feel better.
8: Director Doug, I loved what DS said about the story of Noah reminding him that God was on his side.
6: Me too. It's always easier to face our problems when we remember that we're not alone.
8: Yes, and it reminds me of one of my favorite verses in the book of Romans.
6: Oh yeah? Which one?
8: Romans 8:31.
6: Oh yes. If God is for us, who can be against us?
8: That's the one.
6: But not everyone is on DS's side.
8: Oh, you must be talking about Steve Beckman. He doesn't think Rich is much of an expert, does he?
6: Not at all. But he's not the only one who's skeptical.
8: Yeah, Brianna's trying to be an objective reporter. And are Lily and Luke convinced yet?
6: Well, I guess we'll have to wait till next week to find out. In the meantime, we can exercise our faith and remember that God is always there to help us face our difficulties.
8: 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Muddy Mess was written by Janice Nelson and post-produced in Ontario, Canada by Douglas Bruce and Danny Columbie. 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
21: Do you, Martha Custis, take this man as your lawfully wedded husband to honor and cherish all the days of your life?
22: I do.
21: Do you, George Washington, take this woman as your lawfully wedded wife to honor, cherish, and protect all the days of your life?
23: I do.
21: Then by the power invested in me by God and the colony of Virginia, I pronounce you man and wife.
25: Hello there. I'm Aunt Carol.
28: And I'm Uncle Dan. Welcome, everyone.
25: We're so happy to be with you again and to bring you another chapter in the life of George Washington.
28: It was an exciting time when big things were happening in the formation of our country.
25: Every citizen of the United States of America knows about the national celebration that takes place every 4th of July. But in today's story, you'll hear about the events that took place on the 4th of July, the one that makes all the others so special to us. So without giving any more of my story away, let's get right into the third chapter of George Washington, the Uncommon Warrior. George Washington and Martha Custis were married on January 6, 1759. In the spring, when the Virginia Assembly and the social season had ended, the couple left Williamsburg with Martha's two children, Jackie and Patsy, and drove to Mount Vernon.
23: Are you sorry to leave Williamsburg?
2: Being a farmer's wife is quite different from the social whirl of town.
5: I'm sure I will adjust. To tell the truth, I'm tired of silly women with their gossip. I think a leisurely country life will suit me fine.
2: I think you will like Mount Vernon. It's lovely in the spring when the cherry trees are in blossom. Ah, look, there, through the sycamores. That is the house.
5: Oh, it's a wonderful house. Look, Jackie, Patsy, there is our new home.
25: Martha and George were very happy with their new life. Martha proved to be an excellent homemaker, and George loved her children. Mount Vernon was divided into 5 farms with an overseer for each. Every morning, after his usual breakfast of hoe cakes and honey, George would ride around his plantation, often with Jackie on the saddle in front of him, to oversee the work.
2: Jonas, you've done a fine job supervising this farm. The slaves are content and well-treated. How's this year's tobacco crop coming?
7: The yield will be much smaller this year, Mr. Watson. I know that tobacco's as good as hard money in London, but there's nothing I could do about it.
2: Tobacco is a difficult crop. It sucks the good from the land, leaving it dead and no good for anything else. Perhaps I'll experiment with another crop. Maybe I'll grow wheat. Pompey, what has happened to my new carriage? It is not yet a year old, and already the gilt trim is falling off and the doors are split.
9: Marse George, ain't nothing the groom do. Me neither. This wood no good, sir. See, spokes is coming out the wheel rim and the roof is leaking.
2: I know that it is nothing that you did, Pompey. Have the carpenter fix it the best he can. We will need it to drive to church next Sunday.
10: The ship from England is late again. My wife is waiting for some new gowns and some dishes.
2: The ship is always late, and the junk it brings isn't worth having. I tell you, William, the goods we get from England are shoddy, badly manufactured trash.
10: I agree with you, George. 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In return, they send us poorly made, out-of-fashion clothing, inferior farm tools, and broken dishes for which we pay the highest prices.
2: It's not fair. We are dependent on England for almost everything we need. And anything we order takes months to get to us. We colonists should be allowed to manufacture our own essentials.
10: Well, we are both burgesses. Let's try to do something about it during our next session.
11: Gentlemen, gentlemen, please come to order. We have a discussion on the floor relating to the taxes imposed on the colonies, especially the new stamp tax.
22: Mr. Speaker, may I have the floor?
11: The chair recognizes Mr. George Mason.
22: Mr. Speaker, gentlemen, England is bleeding us dry. With the closing of American ports to other countries, the money grubbers in London expect to have all the profit from our trade. We can expect the high prices we are charged for the goods we buy to go even higher now.
23: Mr. Springard! Will Mr. Mason yield the floor? The
22: floor is yours, Patrick Henry.
23: You all know my views. I have voiced them loudly and often. It is my belief that only the Virginia Assembly has the right to levy taxes on Virginians, and whoever says otherwise is an enemy.
11: That is inflammatory talk, Mr. Henry.
23: Then so be it, Mr. Speaker. My statements are justified by the very nature of this case. We colonists have rights, and we should defend them with force if necessary. Caesar had his Brutus, Charles I had his Cromwell, and George III. And George III may profit by their example. And gentlemen, if that be treason, make the most of it.
25: In spite of protests, the Stamp Act became a reality in 1765. But the colonists did not accept it meekly. Feelings became so intense that people demonstrated on the streets of Boston and Philadelphia. A surreptitious organization was formed called the Sons of Liberty. A man named Thomas Paine wrote an inflammatory tract called Common Sense that was widely circulated. Things came to a head when in March 1770, the blood of innocent people was shed in front of Boston's Faneuil Hall. This was the so-called Boston Massacre.
2: Resentment is growing everywhere. Now we have a new tax on tea. Where will it stop?
10: Those hotheads in Boston knew how to deal with that. Did you hear? A group of them dressed up like Indians boarded the ships and threw the whole cargo into the harbor.
2: That kind of thing will only bring on more bloodshed. Sam Adams and some others are talking about separation from England. Talk like that will get them hanged.
10: Perhaps the time has come to think of total separation, George. Perhaps the colonies have outgrown England.
25: In March of 1773, Virginia's new governor, the Earl of Dunmore, became angry with the Burgesses and dissolved the assembly.
11: Gentlemen, since we are forced to meet in Raleigh's tavern, this meeting will be a bit informal. As you know, the British have blockaded Boston Harbor and troops of redcoats patrol the streets. Free speech has been curtailed.
4: That is an outrage. What is being done about it, Mr. Speaker?
11: There will be a conference of all the colonies in Philadelphia. Sam Adams calls it the First Continental Congress. They want Virginia to send two delegates. I suggest George Washington and Patrick Henry. Do you all agree?
25: The First Continental Congress did nothing but send letters of protest to England. The letters were ignored. In March 1775, the Second Virginia Convention was held in St. John's Church in Richmond. Patrick Henry spoke in favor of arming the Virginia militia.
23: Gentlemen may cry peace, peace, but there is no peace. The war has already begun. Our brethren are already in the field. Why stand we idly here? Is life so dear or peace so sweet as to be purchased at the price of chains and slavery? Forbid it, Almighty God! I know not what course others may take, but as for me, give me liberty or give me death!
25: In April, General Gage, who had closed the port of Boston, decided to seize some stores of powder and shot hidden by the Sons of Liberty near a small town in Massachusetts. Warned by the fast-riding Paul Revere and William Dawes, the Minutemen stood waiting for the British at Concord Bridge, where on April 19th, 1775, the shot heard round the world was fired. The American Revolution had begun.
12: This session of the Second Continental Congress will come to order. Mr. Samuel Adams has asked for the floor.
21: Thank you, Mr. Hancock. Since England has already declared war on the colonies, shouldn't the protection of our families and property be our first concern?
12: Sam is right, Sam.
13: What can we do?
21: I propose that we authorize raising an army to oppose the British oppressor, and I nominate George Washington as its commander-in-chief.
25: News of the Battle of Bunker Hill, which the British had won at a terrible cost in lives, and of Ethan Allen's victory at Ticonderoga, came to Washington as he rode toward Cambridge to take command of the Minutemen who had Boston surrounded. There was no order or organization to the Army of Colonials. Men who owned muskets slung them over their shoulders and joined the milling crowd. There were thousands of men who had no weapons at all. On July 3rd, 1775, Washington took command of this ragtag group. After an inspection of the shabby camp, he began to remake the Continental Army.
2: The camp is to be divided into six brigades of six regiments each. You men at this conference will be the officers with ranks that I will assign later. We have no money for uniforms, and even ammunition will be scarce at first. Colonel Knox?
15: Yes, sir?
2: As you know, the past several months, we've worked hard to prepare our army to challenge the British over there across the Charles River. The British, of course, have plenty of everything, including cannon and shot. Now, if we want to drive them out of Boston, we must have artillery, too. There are cannon lying idle at Fort Ticonderoga.
15: That is too far north to do us any good.
2: Don't you think, Colonel, that if you had enough willing men, you could go and fetch those guns? The snow is deep, and ox-drawn sledges should be able to move even those heavy pieces.
25: Late in the winter of 1775, Washington began to fortify Dorchester Heights using the artillery that Knox and his men had dragged over frozen lakes and snow-covered hills. One cold morning in March 1776, the British commander, General Howe, looked up in astonishment at the big guns aimed directly at his army. He followed the only course open to him. He pulled all of his troops out of Boston.
15: The big question now is, where will Howe go next?
2: It is my guess that Howe will go to New York. From there, he can push up the Hudson and join the English troops coming down from Canada. If he can cut New England off from the rest of the colonies, our chance of winning the war will be slim indeed.
15: Well, what can we do to stop them?
2: We must go to New York and try to hold the British back.
15: Howe has 32,000 troops camped on Staten Island, and there are British frigates patrolling New York Harbor. I think an attack will come soon.
2: We have fortified Manhattan as best we can, and we are in a good defensive position here on Long Island. When Howe does attack, he will have a stiff fight on his hands.
15: If they drive us from Long Island, where will we go?
2: We'll retreat to Brooklyn Heights, and then to Manhattan. But Howe will pay dearly for every inch of ground he takes. Come in. Colonel Mifflin, why are you so excited?
0: This package just came from the Congress in Philadelphia. The courier said it was most important.
2: Here, let me have it. It is dated July 4th, 1776. This is important indeed. Colonel Mifflin, have the troops drawn up and parade. I have something they must hear. Men, I have some good news for you. Please listen carefully, because these brave words will change all of our lives forever. We solemnly publish and declare that the United Colonies are free and independent states. That all men are created equal. That they are endowed by their Creator with certain unalienable rights. Among these are life, liberty, and the pursuit of happiness.
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28: Now it's time for Aunt Carol to continue with Chapter 3 of George Washington, the Uncommon Warrior.
25: The words of the Declaration of Independence were thrilling, but Washington was faced with the realities of war. The English General Howe, with an army of about 30,000, attacked the American forces on Long Island. For 3 days, the Continental Army fought bravely against overwhelming numbers.
2: General Pumpin! Taking heavy casualties. I don't think we can stand against Howe much longer.
1: Perhaps we can bring reinforcements from Manhattan, General Washington.
2: I don't want to weaken the forces in Manhattan. I'm afraid the British will attack there next, and New York with its harbor is vital to our cause. We must try to hold them.
1: What'll you do then?
2: The only thing left to do, retreat to save the army.
1: This is the last barge, General Washington. All of the men, horses, and cannon have been ferried across to Manhattan.
2: Thank Providence for this heavy fog. Howe doesn't even realize we're gone.
25: That successful night crossing of Long Island Sound has been called one of the most brilliant military achievements in history. But there was little time to rest or celebrate. About 2 weeks later, British troops entered the city and forced Washington to retreat to the northern end of Manhattan Island. By October, the situation was again critical.
2: Gentlemen, Our army is not strong enough to stand against Howe, especially since he has been reinforced by Cornwallis.
15: What do you intend to do, General Washington?
2: We must keep the army intact if there is to remain any hope of freedom, General Putnam. We will push south into New Jersey, where we can have a forest at our backs. The English don't know how to fight in a forest.
15: Sir, we've saved most of the artillery, but we have few horses left to haul it.
2: Then use men to haul your cannon. It is late in the year, and winter will be upon us. We will leave immediately. Get your men ready to march, gentlemen.
25: As Washington's ragged army plodded south and west, the English made a move to attack Philadelphia. A frightened Congress scurried to Baltimore for safety. Winter set in, and then came Christmas. And with it, a plan by Washington to surprise some Hessian soldiers encamped in Trenton, New Jersey.
3: You men with the poles! Keep those ice chunks from hitting the boat! We've got the general on board!
2: This is the last boatload, Major Collins. We have ferried 2,400 soldiers, 50 horses, and 20 cannon across the Delaware in spite of high water and ice flows.
6: It's a bold move, sir. If we catch them by surprise, you will have a victory.
2: We must have a victory to boost the morale of our people. And today, if God is willing, we shall have it!
6: There are no...

0: Soon, the Hessians began to surrender, and within an hour, the battle had been won, with over 1,000 prisoners taken. But that night, Washington faced a new problem. The weather had turned much colder, and the Delaware was frozen over. Cornwallis, camped a few miles away, could now cross the river and attack the Americans.
1: Will you try to hold against Cornwallis, General Washington?
2: We wouldn't stand a chance, Major. Spies have brought me information that the British will attack in the morning. But I have a plan. Have the men gather all the dry wood they can find and build huge bonfires so the enemy can see them.
3: Should I order the assault now, General Cornwallis?
4: Don't hurry, Colonel. Let the men finish their breakfast. As you can see by their fires, the Yankees are still camped across the river.
3: Yes.
4: We will catch them completely by surprise.
3: The Americans must still be asleep. All right, sound the charge!

0: Why has the charge stopped, Sergeant? What's going on there?
1: Well, they're gone, sir. They tricked us with their fires. The bloody Yanks have slipped away.
2: Washington wintered his army at Morristown, New Jersey, while Howe and Cornwallis returned to New York. The victories at Trenton and a few days later at Princeton proved inspiring. Men flocked to join the Continental Army, proud to serve under Washington. In late March, a carriage arrived with Martha Washington, come to spend the rest of the winter with her husband.
3: It is a pity, sir, that Colonel Benedict Arnold was passed up by Congress for promotion. He helped capture Fort Ticonderoga. He almost captured Montreal. And now, with his small fleet, he is delaying the British advance down Lake Champlain.
4: Arnold is a good soldier, and I feel that Congress is making a big mistake by not promoting him.
2: On June 14, 1777, Congress adopted a new flag of 13 stripes of alternating red and white, with 13 stars circled in a blue field. In late July, the young French idealist Lafayette arrived to join the revolution. In August, in order to bolster the confidence of the people, Washington, with Lafayette at his side, paraded his army through the streets of Philadelphia. But the brave front wasn't enough when, in September, the small army faced a vastly superior force at Brandywine and at Germantown 15 days later. The English won both battles. In that same month, Howe occupied Philadelphia. And then it was time for Washington and his army to find a place to spend their third winter.
4: What place is this, General Washington? This is called Valley Forge, and it is where we will winter the army, Major Hamilton.
5: What a desolate place. I suppose the thick woods on all sides of this shallow valley will give us some protection from the cold. Will Congress send us enough supplies to last us until spring?
4: Congress is in Baltimore and barely able to take care of itself. No, Major, we will be on our own this winter.
5: Will Mrs. Washington be joining you this year as she did in Morristown?
4: Yes. They have found me a stone house to use as my headquarters, and she will join me there.
6: I don't know when I've ever been this cold or hungry in my life.
7: It wouldn't be so bad if we had some warm clothes and boots. Mine are so worn through I had to wrap cloth around my feet.
6: Well, you're lucky. Some fellers don't even have that. Look sharp. General's heading our way.
4: Are you just getting off guard, man?
6: Yes, sir. We was on from 3 this morning till dawn.
4: Well, you better get to your hut and get some food and sleep.
7: We don't have no food, General. We finished all our rations yesterday.
4: You men are with the 32nd New York, aren't you?
7: Yes, sir.
6: Yes, sir.
4: Well, a supply train is due in here tomorrow or the next day. There will be corn and maybe even some salt beef. I'll see that your outfit gets first chance at it.
2: One day, late in the winter, a stout foreigner rode into camp and presented a letter from Benjamin Franklin.
4: You are the famous...

0: Herrn von Steuben.
1: Ja, ich bin von Steuben.
0: Franklin says you are the world's foremost expert on military tactics, and that you have volunteered to train my army. Do you speak any English?
1: Ja, ich spreche Englisch. I'm sorry, I speak a little bit. I will learn more soon.
2: That German has worked wonders with the men, General Washington. They are actually beginning to look like an army.
0: The Baron has done a fine job. They have pride in themselves now, and the morale is much better.
3: Dogwood blossoms looked like white paint spattered on the pine forest as winter warmed into spring. Fearful that France would come to the aid of the colonies, England offered peace terms, which the Congress refused. Frustrated, General Howe resigned and Sir Henry Clinton was sent to command the English forces. His first action was to leave Philadelphia and move his army and tons of supplies to New York. How fine it would be, Washington thought, to capture that supply train. He set his army in motion and on the 28th of July forced a fight with the British at Monmouth. It was a hard-fought battle. The American line held, and the redcoats were checked. But Washington could not defeat them. The war dragged on. A climax came in 1780 when Washington met with General Rochambeau.
4: I bring you good news, mon General Washington. Monsieur Franklin has persuaded our King Louis to send ships with men and supplies. They should be here in just a few months.
0: That is good news indeed, General Rochambeau. Even though we Americans now control much of the Northeast, Cornwallis is ravaging the South. We desperately need the weapons and the help.
3: By October 1781, Cornwallis, harassed by General Nathanael Greene, moved his army to Yorktown, Virginia, where he planned that the British Navy could rescue him if need be. But Washington received word that the French Admiral de Grasse had defeated the English at sea and was now blockading the Yorktown harbor. Washington and Rochambeau hurried south with their combined armies. Cornwallis with his army was now trapped. The siege of Yorktown began.
5: This bombardment has gone on for 10 days. How much more can Cornwallis take? Those men down there are hiding in caves, Major Hamilton.
6: Look, General, on that parapet. There's the answer to your question. A British officer is waving a white flag. Cornwallis wants to talk.
3: On October 19th, 1781, the two armies faced each other in silence. Under white flags of truce, messengers shuttled back and forth between the American and British commanders, carrying documents on which were hammered out the terms of surrender. The great day had come, and with this victory would come the end of the war. The United Colonies were free of England at last.
7: That was awesome, Aunt Carol. It's good to remember how our country got started.
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3: Hello friends, this is Doug Batchelor. How about an amazing fact? Back in February 1961, a young Russian physician, Leonid Rozogov, started to feel tired, weak, and nauseous. Later, a strong pain developed down the right side of his abdomen. Being a surgeon, he had no problem diagnosing that he had acute appendicitis, and he also knew he would need his appendix removed. But there was a little problem. Leonid was the only doctor in a 13-man Soviet expedition sent to build a new base in the very remote Antarctic Schirmacher Oasis. As his condition worsened, and with no possibility of outside help, he faced the stern reality he must operate on himself or die. So with the help of his terrified comrades holding mirrors and instruments, Leonid successfully removed his own appendix in a 2-hour procedure while using only local anesthetic. Afterward, he could see his inflamed appendix would have ruptured if he had waited one more day. So what could be more impressive than a doctor performing a self-appendectomy in the middle of a polar winter wasteland? Did you know the Bible talks about a certain preacher that resurrected himself from death? Stay with us, friends. We're going to learn much more as Amazing Facts brings you this edition of Bible Answers Live.
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3: 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My name is Doug Batchelor. Pastor Jean Ross is returning this week from South Africa, where he is doing some evangelism and mission training. And we're going to begin the program as we always do with a word of prayer and then do a little follow-up on our amazing fact. Father in heaven, we're just always thankful when we can come together as a radio family and study your word. We pray that your spirit will be with every listener. Be with me as I share and pray that the Holy Spirit will quicken our minds to understand truth, and the truth will bear fruit in our lives. So please bless, for your name's sake, we pray. Amen. You know, you probably already figured out when I said there was a certain preacher in the Bible that resurrected himself, that could only be Jesus, the greatest preacher. And people always ask, if Christ raised himself, then was he really dead? Well, let me read some verses to you, friends, and just so you can understand the conundrum. Luke 4:23. You know, Jesus said, "You'll say this proverb to me, physician, heal yourself." And never was that more true when Leonoid had to perform his own appendectomy. But what about someone raising themselves from the dead? Jesus says in John 2:19, "Destroy this temple, and in 3 days I will raise it up." And the Jews said, "Well, it's taken 46 years to build this temple, and how are you going to raise it in 3 days?" But he spoke of the temple of his body. How could he raise himself up from the dead? John 10:17, "For this reason," Jesus is speaking, "for this reason the Father loves me, because I lay down my life that I may take it again. No one takes it from me, but I lay it down of my own accord. I have power to lay it down. I have power to take it again." And then you can read in Galatians 1:1, Paul's an apostle, not of men, but through Jesus Christ and God the Father who raised him from the dead. All right, so which is it? Now, the problem is, it's the old chicken or the egg problem, which came first. If Jesus raised himself from the dead, then he had to be conscious to raise himself, or he wasn't really dead. If he was really dead, how could he be conscious to raise himself? And I'll admit, when we delve into these mysteries, friends, that we are on holy ground. You know, the Bible says there, "As the heavens are high above the earth, so are my ways above your ways." And there are some things about God that are just past finding out. Well, let me share some thoughts with you. You know, the Word of God itself has creative power. It's that Word that brought the world into existence. God said, "Let there be." And there was light, and there was land, and there was the heavens and creatures, and he speaks and things happen. And when Jesus healed people, he often spoke a word, and they were healed. Well, by the very virtue of Christ declaring that he would rise the third day, his words stored in eternity, he raised himself up. And also keep in mind, God is one. Though there's three persons, you've got God, the Father, Son, and Holy Spirit. And so it was really a cooperative miracle of God raising up the Son of God. But you can't escape. The Bible says Jesus died and he was dead and he gave up the ghost. And yet he said, "I will raise myself up." So we have some questions to ask the Lord when we get to the kingdom. But you might want to know more about this subject of, is a person conscious in death? How could he raise himself? We have a study guide we'll send anybody for free. It's got a lot of the Bible scriptures and teaching about the subject of death. Maybe you have a dear one that's passed away and you're wondering, where are they now? Are they sleeping in the grave? Are they singing in heaven? Or are they in the other place of torture? And what does the Bible say? You should get this free lesson. Are the dead really dead? Are the dead really dead? All you've got to do is call our resource line and we'll send it to you. Now, the resource line is a different phone number from the studio line. Here's that line. 800-835-6747. We'll send you that study guide, Are the Dead Really Dead? And you keep that number by you because we mention other resources during the night. You can also read that lesson right now for free by simply going to amazingfacts.org and you can click under our free Bible library. You can even watch my sermon presentation on that subject. Probably you'll find it on YouTube. Are the Dead Really Dead? Just type in Doug Batchelor. And with that long introduction, we're going to go to our phones, and we'll begin with Fred, who is waiting from line number 3. Fred, you're on the air with Bible Answers Live.
5: Yes, I wanted to know the mark that God placed on Cain. Was that on the forehead?
3: Well, you know, the Bible does not specifically say, "I will place a mark on Cain's forehead or his right hand or, you know, his back," or it doesn't say where. It says God marked Cain. Now, in the book of Revelation, those that get the seal of God, it says, having their father's name in their foreheads. Mystery Babylon in Revelation 17 is in the forehead. When David brought down Goliath, that stone went in the forehead. And so it may be that this mark, if there was a physical mark, could have been on his forehead, but it doesn't say that. We're not even exactly sure how God marked Cain. You've probably heard the expression, Fred, when someone says, "He is a marked man." Well, that means there's something significantly different about that, or people have taken note of that person. Doesn't mean someone went necessarily and put a red check on their forehead. So whatever the mark was that God put on Cain, it does make us think about the mark of the beast in Revelation. Now, one more thought while we're talking about marks. You can read in the book of Ezekiel, chapter 9, where it says that there is a mark placed, and I'm just looking it up right now to be sure, and it says, let me see here, Ezekiel, yeah, foreheads. You go in Ezekiel 9, and you go to verse 4, it says, go through the midst of the city, through the midst of Jerusalem, put a mark on the foreheads of the men who sigh and cry over the abominations done in Israel. And so another mark on the forehead. So, Fred, I'd just say if we were going to take an educated guess, if it was a visible mark, it was probably on his forehead. Kind of hard to hide that for very long, and you'd want a mark that made a difference. Appreciate your question. And by the way, we do have a lesson. If you've not read it yet, Fred, you can ask for our study guide, The Mark of Cain, speaking about the mark of the beast, and just call the resource line, 800-835-6747, or you can read it online. I've got a recent YouTube that I did that talks about the seal of God, and you can just go to Amazing Facts on the YouTube channel and see my recent study about that seal in the forehead. Thank you, Fred. Does that help a little bit?
5: Yes.
3: I appreciate your call, and good to hear from you again. All right, Rita, calling from Indiana, is listening on the internet. Rita, you're on the air with Bible Answers Live.
6: Hi, Pastor Doug.
3: Evening.
6: I was just wondering why Moses is not considered a first fruit, because Jesus and several people were resurrected on the same day and did not die again, and they're considered first fruits. Moses was resurrected by Jesus. He came down and got him and took him to heaven, and he has not died again either. So wouldn't he be considered a first fruit?
3: That's a good argument. I agree with you. I think that when the Bible speaks of the first fruits of those who he raised from the dead, Moses would be in that category. It doesn't explicitly say that he was raised, but we know he was because he appeared in the Gospels to Jesus. And then in Jude verse 9, it says, Michael, when disputing with the devil over the body of Moses, well, why were they disputing? Because Michael's come to resurrect him. So it's got pretty good circumstantial evidence, and I believe he was a first fruit.
6: Oh,
3: yeah, good thought. Moses was, let me see, Moses would be the first one. Now, he wasn't the first one that went to heaven. That would be Enoch.
6: Right.
3: But Moses would be the first that was raised from the dead.
6: Oh, good.
3: So, yeah, I appreciate that.
6: I thought you were going to argue against that.
3: No, if it's in the Bible, I'm a believer. I just like the Word of God. As the Bible says, God said it, and I believe it. And so, yeah, you made a good case there. Thank you very much. And with that, we're going to talk to Eli, who's calling from Miami. And that, by the way, frees up another line. If you want to call in with a Bible question, lines are open. 800-GOD-SAYS, 800-463-7297. Eli in Miami, Florida. Are you on the air?
7: Hi, Pastor Dodd. Good evening.
3: Evening. Thank you for calling.
7: Hi. Thank you. Yeah, my question is, I just want an explanation of Ephesians chapter 4, verse 8, 9, and 10.
3: Okay.
7: I was taught that it means that Jesus went to the middle of the earth to paradise and took paradise to heaven.
3: Well, you mean you're talking about when he died?
7: Yeah, when he died. Yeah, exactly.
3: Yeah, well, when it says, when he ascends on high, he leads captivity captive. This is actually a verse I think Rita was referring to in the former call. And when Christ ascended, perhaps you remember in Matthew 28, it says that there was a small group resurrected from some of the saints that slept around Jerusalem that went to heaven with him. And he led those captives free, and the captivity of death was broken. But this is talking about when he ascended. It's not talking about why he was dead. So the ascension of Jesus takes place after Acts chapter 1, or in Acts chapter 1, it says they watched as he ascended to heaven, and he was received into this cloud of angels.
7: Okay.
3: So, and when it says, now he that ascended, what does it mean, but he also first descended into the lower parts of the earth? He who descended is also the one who ascended above the heavens, that he might fill all things. Well, when Christ came to the lower parts of the earth, it's not saying that he went down into a cavern somewhere.
7: Yeah,
3: it's talking about that he experienced the depths of sin for you and me. You know, when Jonah was swallowed by the whale, Jonah, it says, went to the bottom of the mountains. The sufferings of Jonah, Jesus compares with his own sufferings during those 3 days and three nights. When Christ was paying the penalty for the sin of the world, Jonah was a type of that. And yet Jonah came out alive, Jesus rose. But that's not just the death of Jesus, that's the sufferings and death of Jesus that started Thursday night. The heart of the earth, the depths of the world. Hey, appreciate your call. By the way, we do have a book we can send you for free, Eli, that talks about the sign of Jonah. And I think if you read that, it'll shed a little more light on what we discussed. And we'll send it to you free, 800-835-6747. Ask for the sign of Jonah. And with that, also frees up another line if you have a Bible question, 800-463-7297. 7297 with the Bible question that adds up to 800 God says. That's not because I'm in that position. It's because we're using God's word. 800 God says. And that's 800-463-7297 with your questions. Appreciate your call, Eli. Going to talk next with Billy. Billy, who's calling from North Carolina with a Bible question. How can we help you tonight?
8: Referring back to the Ephesians chapter 6, verse 10, he says, "We wrestle not against flesh and blood, but against principalities, against powers, against the rulers of darkness of this world, and in wickedness in high place." Okay, I've been struggling with this for 3 years, Mr. Bradster. And what he was is, I dated an occultist, didn't know she was a Wiccan, and now it comes and goes. I mean, well, I'm at my wits. I get false hurtings,
3: just kind of phantom pain.
8: It's a phantom pain, and it's sort of then the mind starts taking over. Then you think it's something to do with this. Then it's demonic oppression. I know what it is, and just put them on me.
3: Would you like to be free of that?
8: Absolutely. I've tried for years.
3: Well, it's not your trying. Let me just share with you, Billy. The Bible says Jesus is more powerful than the devil. Do you believe that?
8: Yes, I do.
3: The Bible says, "Greater is he that is in you than he that is in the world." Now, you know the best way to get darkness out of a room is not with a snow shovel. The way you get darkness out of a room is not with a vacuum cleaner. You get darkness out of a room by turning on the light. And when the light of the world is in your life, it dispels the darkness. And so as you daily surrender your life to Jesus, now you have to do it every day. Even the Apostle Paul said, "I die daily." That means he had to die to himself every day and invite Christ into his life. It's a day-by-day experience. That's why in the Lord's Prayer it says, "Give us this day our daily bread. Today, deliver me from evil. Today, lead me not into temptation."
8: And I have quoted that Bible reference time again, as before I go to sleep. And I have noticed Satan, he usually hits you in the nighttime or in the early morning time.
3: Do you? Let me give you some suggestions, some practical things. Now, do you have a regular time in the morning when you first get up and you pray?
8: Yeah.
3: And do you listen to spiritual material like good sermons or Bible readings or something?
8: Yes, and all sorts of them, 3BABN, all of them,
3: All right.
8: Spiritually, I feel good, but I feel close to the Lord, but I'm thinking that why is the Lord letting it go? You know what I mean? Why am I going through this? Because I've walked to the Lord my best way I can for the last 10 years.
3: Well, I tell you what, do not be discouraged if temptation comes, because everybody is harassed by the devil. Even Jesus was tempted by the devil. Don't get discouraged. And I don't believe that the girl that you may have dated, even though she was a Wiccan, has placed a whammy on you. And if that does happen, as a believer, you can shake that off. I really believe that. You don't need to be subject to those things or in bondage to those things. I'm going to pray with you, Billy. And I just believe that as you continue daily, listen to the word of God. When the devil was tempting Jesus, Jesus just quoted the scriptures to him. Don't be discouraged if you do have some, tempting thoughts or dark thoughts that come. Everybody wrestles with that. It doesn't mean you're different. And you dispel it. You just put it out of your mind. I had a song come into my head yesterday I didn't really want. And the Bible says you overcome evil with good. I didn't want that song going through my head. It was an old song I knew. So I started singing a good song, a new song. And you know what? Pretty soon I was humming the good song and the bad song was gone. So that's all you need to do is just continue to walk with the Lord. And I'm going to pray with you right now, and others listening can join. Father in heaven, be with Billy. I pray you'll set him free from some of the temptations and problems he's encountered in the past and help him to just feel a light and a relief of your peace entering his heart and mind, that if you make us free, we can be free indeed. I pray he'll experience a new beginning spiritually and just a refreshing in his soul. I pray in Jesus' name. Amen. Hey, thank you, Billy. And, we do have some study guides. If you've not seen the Amazing Facts Study Guide series, if you enroll online, it's free. Just go to BibleUniverse.com, sign up there. That'll really, I think, give you some encouragement. All right, with that does free up another line. If you have a question, 800-463-7297. We're going to talk to Kay from Athens, Texas. Kay, you're on the air with Bible Answers Live.
9: Yes, good evening.
3: Good evening.
9: My question is, when people die, where do they go?
3: Good question. I like simple, direct questions like that. Thank you so much.
9: You're welcome. Well,
3: it depends. First of all, you don't go anywhere right away, because there are two events that don't happen until the resurrection and the judgment. They are both future. You can read where Jesus said, and he talked to Martha and others in John chapter 6 and John 11. He said the resurrection in the last day. The resurrection is clearly at the end. 1 Thessalonians 4, the Lord himself will descend from heaven with a shout, the voice of the archangel, the trumpet of God, and the dead in Christ will rise. When? When the Lord descends, when he comes. And then there's a great judgment day you read about in Revelation, when there is executive judgment. It says that the wicked are cast into the lake of fire. There's the punishment there. The righteous who are saved, they're being judged before the Lord comes. That's why Peter said judgment must begin at the house of God. So if the saved are going with Christ to glory when he comes, I know you know the verse where Jesus said, I go to prepare a place for you. And if I go and prepare a place for you, I will receive you unto myself when I come and take you to those mansions that I prepared. So he's taking us to heaven when he comes. But that doesn't happen until the resurrection, and it doesn't happen until the second coming. The wicked are not punished until the judgment. So the dead right now are sleeping a time-ignorant, dreamless sleep. If you're saved and you die, your next conscious thought is the presence of the Lord, but it hasn't happened yet. It's because they don't have any consciousness of time where they're dead. Otherwise, it really confuses people because they say, oh, wait a second. You know what? The Bible says, Jesus said, our friend Lazarus is asleep. He was dead for 4 days. Then he raised him. Did Jesus pull him out of heaven? Did he pull him out of hell? How come the dozen people or so that are resurrected in the Bible never comment on what they felt in death? It's because they knew nothing. And the Bible says the living know they'll die, but the dead don't know anything. It's a dreamless sleep until the resurrection. So if you have someone you love and they've passed away and they're saved, you can rejoice for them, because as far as they know, their next thought is the presence of the Lord. But you and I live in time. That hasn't happened yet, because the second coming hasn't happened yet, and the judgment hasn't happened yet. Does that make sense?
9: Yes.
3: We have that lesson that I offered to everybody tonight. We will send you for free. It's called Are the Dead Dead? And you can just call 800-835-6747, or you can read it for free online at amazingfacts.org. Thank you so much, Kay, for your call. And with that, we're going to talk next to Tino, calling from Garfield, New Jersey, listening on 560 AM. Tino, you're on the air with Bible Answers Live.
10: Hi, Pastor Doug Batchelor. I gave your screen the wrong verse. I'm going to Revelation chapter 4.
3: Okay.
10: First of all, I want to congratulate you and thank you for the great job you're doing.
3: Well, thank you.
10: You're welcome. It's Revelation chapter 4, verse 3.
3: Okay.
10: Basically, it says,
3: you want me to read it?
10: Upon...
3: Go ahead.
10: Sorry?
3: I just didn't know if you wanted me to read it, but you're going to read it, so go ahead.
10: No, you read it, Pastor Doug.
3: And he who sat there was like jasper and a sardis stone in appearance, and there was a rainbow around the throne in appearance like an emerald. Is that the verse?
10: The Bible says. And my question is this. I'm 45 years old, you know, I'm Christian, but... When I was younger, I looked at God as like an old man with a gray beard in heaven on a throne. And then, you know, it says in the earlier chapter of the Bible, one of the earlier chapters, that Moses saw a burning bush. So my question is this. It says he sat on a throne. So the question is, what does God look like? The part where it says here, jasper and a sardine stone. What is that?
3: It's like a bluish stone, and that's just telling you that he had this beautiful stone mineral throne that he sat on. But that it's real. The Bible often talks about God sitting on thrones. Now, you asked an important question: does God have a form? Can we know what he looks like? Well, you know,
10: right, Pastor Doug, here, that's excellent. Is God the form part? Is God in? Is God everything, the air, the water, the chair I'm sitting on, my body, is God everything, or is he a particular form? What's that answer?
3: Okay, God does have a particular geographic place. The Bible talks about the dwelling place of God, the paradise of God, the throne of God. It says God has hands, eyes, feet, hair, and many other features.
11: When Moses said, "Can I see the Lord?" God said, "You can't see my face and live," God in his glory. He said, "But I'm going to put you in the cleft of the rock and I'll pass by and you'll see me as I pass by from behind." And so the Bible's very clear that God does possess time and space. Now, because the Spirit of God is everywhere, some people sort of get into a pantheism and they say, well, God is in the bush and he's in the tree and God is in everything. Well, God can see everything and the power of God is in all his living creatures. But God does have a real form and a body and a geographic place because we are made in the image of God. And so we know that just because he made us like him. So we're going to be with God. It says in Revelation, we will see his face. Good questions. Hey, you will enjoy our lesson, Tino, that talks about the city of God. And so if you would like a free copy of that, you can just call the resource line, 800-835-6747, and ask for our study guide dealing with that glorious city in space, and we'll send that to you for free. We have some lines open, friends. If you've got a Bible question, we're just about halfway through the program, but there are more questions coming, and time for your question. Just pick up the phone, dial 800-GOD-SAYS, that's 800-463-7297. One more time, 800-463-7297. We'll bring your Bible question into the program. Got several lines open. All right, talking next with Anita, who's calling from, where are you? You're on line 5, calling from Tri-City, Washington. Welcome, Anita. We got about 2 minutes before the break.
12: Hi, Pastor Doug.
11: Hi.
12: I just was wondering, I've just recently come across a thing where some people are saying that Jesus inherited our sinful nature, and in Luke 1:37...
11: Get real close to your phone.
12: Okay, can you hear me now?
11: A little better.
12: In Luke 1:37, I won't read the whole thing, but it says, "Therefore also that Holy One who is to be born will be called the Son of God." And in Hebrews 4:15, it says Jesus was tempted like us.
11: In all points as we are, yeah.
12: Right, but without sin.
11: Yes. So was Jesus, did he have a fallen sinful nature? Is that kind of the question?
12: Yeah.
11: You know, that's a very important question, and it confuses some people. Obviously, Jesus was different in that his birth is different. He's divine. He's the Son of God. He never sinned. The big question that makes this so important, did Jesus live a holy life because he had some kind of supernatural essence in him and body, or did he live a holy life using the same power that's available to you and me? Jesus was born with the same physical tendencies that Adam and Eve had. That's why it gives his whole chronology, and he did come from man, but he never sinned. You know, there's a book we'll send you for free, and it talks about, was Jesus like us? Call the resource line. We'll send that to you. 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
11: 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We've got, Tom, showing two lines open. The number, free phone call, 800-463-7297. Of course, that's free in North America. 800-463-7297 will bring your Bible question into the studio. And then we give out another phone line to pray with a chaplain, or perhaps you would like one of our free offers we mentioned. And we're going to go next to the phones. Oh, by the way, I just got off the phone with a caller, had a question about the human nature of Christ, and I gave the wrong book name. The book we're offering for free is Christ's Human Nature by Joe Cruz, and we'll send that to you if you ask. And the number is 800-835-6747. 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How was Jesus like us, and yet how was he different? And this book has got great scriptures on the subject. Okay, now we're going to go to line six, and we're going to talk to Sandra, calling from Oakland, Michigan, listening on 103.5 FM. 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
14: Hi.
11: Hi.
14: I'm calling about 1 Corinthians 14:2 about tongues.
11: Uh-huh.
14: And I was just curious. It says, he who speaks in a tongue does not speak to men, but to God, for no one understands him. However, in the Spirit, he speaks mysteries.
11: So, you wonder, what does that mean? All right. First of all, I believe in all the gifts of the Spirit, including the gift of tongues. I don't believe that a number of churches are rightly interpreting what the gift of tongues is. Because the examples for tongues that you see in the Bible, found in Acts chapter 2, Acts chapter 10, Acts chapter 19, in all three cases, there are multiple language groups present. Jesus, he says in Mark chapter 16, you will speak with other tongues. In Acts, he gives the apostles the ability to speak other languages to preach the gospel to the listening Jews. The word tongue simply means language. It's a kind of an old English word for language. So what was happening in the Corinthian church is people began to speak in other languages with no one translating what they were saying. Paul said they ought to keep quiet. So when it says in 1 Corinthians 14, verse 2, he that speaks in an unknown tongue or unknown language, they're not speaking to men, but unto God. In other words, if I should just now start speaking in a language no one in the room understands, God knows, because he knows everything.
14: Right.
11: It says, howbeit in the Spirit he's speaking mysteries. And the way that reads really in the Greek is, howbeit in the Spirit he's speaking mysteries to those listening. In other words, the people listening don't know what he's saying because he's speaking in a foreign language. So it's still talking about in the presence of others. He's speaking mysteries to the people present. But he that prophesies, in other words, if you're preaching in a language that people understand, he's speaking to men for edification, exhortation, comfort. That's the next verse. The one thing that Paul is saying more than anything else in 1 Corinthians 14, it says, if you're going to speak in a language, make sure people listening understand. You read in verse 5, 1 Corinthians 14, verse 5, I would that you all spoke with tongues, but rather that you prophesy, for greater is he that prophesies than he that speaks with tongues, except he interpret or translate that the church might receive edifying. People get built up. And let me see here. You go to verse 8. For if the trumpet gives an uncertain sound, who's going to prepare for the battle? Likewise, except you utter by the tongue words easy to be understood, how shall it be known what is spoken? You're speaking into the air. Is that clear?
14: Yeah.
11: Does that make sense? If people listening don't know what you're saying, Paul says you're speaking into the air. So speak, unless you got a translator. And I've been in many countries where I had one, in one place I had two translators. I'd say something in English, then it'd get translated by two other people. That takes a long time to preach a sermon like that. And that's exactly what Paul talks about. The Corinthian church was having that kind of confusion. Hey, Sandra, there's a book I've written on the subject because it was a special interest to me. I will send you a free copy, and it's called Understanding Tongues. Understanding Tongues. And just call 800-835-6747. Tell them you're listening to Bible Answers Live and you're requesting the free offer, Understanding Tongues. And we appreciate your call. With that, let me see. Glenn's been waiting the longest, so I'm going to go talk to Glenn. Glenn, you're on the air with Bible Answers Live, listening from KDIA in Oakland, California.
15: Yeah.
11: How can we help you tonight?
15: Okay, concerning the Sabbath.
11: Yeah.
15: In Exodus 20, we find the fourth commandment, keep the Sabbath holy.
11: Yeah.
15: And how does that relate to the New Testament church? Do we find that actually written in the New Testament where it is like in Exodus 20?
11: Well, you don't. There's a couple of commandments you don't find verbatim in the New Testament. You only find the Ten Commandments in two places in the Old. You find it in Exodus 20 and Deuteronomy chapter 5. But you do find the Sabbath reiterated in the New Testament. It says in Hebrews chapter 4, there remains therefore the keeping of a Sabbath for the people of God. And then in the whole experience of Jesus, there were quite a few Sabbath disputes. The dispute that Jesus had with the Pharisees regarding the Sabbath was never whether or not to keep it. It was always how to keep it. They were saying you couldn't heal on the Sabbath, or they couldn't pick pieces of grain when they walked through the field. And Jesus said the Sabbath was made for man. He doesn't say the Sabbath was made for Jews, because the Sabbath goes back to the Garden of Eden. You know, in Genesis chapter 2, it says on the seventh day, God blessed that day. He sanctified it, made it holy. That was just Adam and Eve back then. So, you know, all the other Ten Commandments most Christians have no problem with. I don't know any preacher out there that says it's okay to worship idols or to commit adultery or to kill or to covet or anything like that. So we need to be reasonable and think the one commandment that's the longest of the Ten Commandments, in the middle of God's law, and the only commandment that begins with the word remember, is probably not the only commandment he wants us to forget. So obviously people still need physical rest. We still need corporate worship. And so, yeah, I'd say the Sabbath is definitely still part of God's plan.
15: Right. So, no, I agree. And it was just because of Colossians 2:16. Where,
11: yeah, well, let's look at that. And I'm glad you're asking, because some people read that and they get confused. If you read in Colossians chapter, well, I'm going to read Colossians 2, and you start with verse 13. And you being dead in your sins and the uncircumcision of your flesh, he's quickened together with him, having forgiven all your trespasses, blotting out the handwriting of ordinances. Now, this is talking about handwriting. Law of Moses was written on paper by hand. Those are the ordinances, ceremonial laws, ceremonial Sabbaths, annual Sabbaths. Blotting out the handwriting of ordinances that was against us, which was contrary to us, taking it out of the way, nailing it to his cross. And having spoiled principalities and powers, he made a show of them openly, triumphing over them in it. Let no man therefore judge you in meat or in drink. He's talking about meat and drink offerings. Or in respect of a holy day or a new moon or the Sabbath days. And those are the talking about the Sabbath days. Notice the sentence isn't over. Which are shadows of things to come. The ceremonial Sabbaths, the annual Sabbaths of Passover, Yom Kippur, Feast of Trumpets, so forth. They were all nailed to the cross. They were written on paper. They were part of the ceremonial law. The weekly Sabbath, that was part of creation in the Ten Commandments, that still is kept. And then you look at the example of Paul. In the book of Acts, it talks about so many Sabbaths that Paul kept, and that he would gather with Gentiles and Jews on the Sabbath. Never does he say this is no longer to be kept like he does with circumcision. So Colossians 2:16 is talking about the ceremonial Sabbath, not the Ten Commandments.
15: Okay. Well, that was very well done. Thank you so much.
11: Thank you. And you know what? We'll send you a book on that. Anybody that has a question about that, you just go to Amazing Facts, and you can read Feast Days and Sabbaths. Or if you want a free copy, just call. We'll send it to you. 800-835-6747 and ask for the book Feast Days and Sabbaths. Thank you, Glenn. Appreciate your call. Talking next with Michael, calling from Tampa, Florida. Michael, first-time caller. Welcome to the program.
16: Thank you for the call.
11: How can we help
16: you? My question is, in Genesis, before Adam and Eve sinned, they said that they walked and talked with God. And then after they sinned, they was hiding from him. And then even when Jesus came here, God put on human flesh and was incarnate as Jesus and came here. He was talking with the Jews, and he said, you know, you're studying what you don't know, but I'm telling you what I've seen and I've heard with my own eyes. I am the only one who have seen God. So I'm wondering, what kind of person was Adam and Eve communion with? Was it a pre-carnate God or what?
11: Well, you know, that's a good question. The Bible tells us that, I'm just bringing your volume down because there's a little background noise. The Bible tells us that no man has seen God, and you have several cases in the Bible where individuals say they saw God. When Jacob wrestled with the angel, afterward he said, I have seen God. When Manoah, the parents of Samson, when they saw the angel, they said, we're going to die now, for we've seen God. And the Bible even says in Exodus that the elders of Israel saw God, and they did eat and drink. Jesus is clear, no man hath seen the Father. So you've got God the Father, God the Son, God the Spirit. The Lord has communicated with humanity through God the Son. Jesus is the mediator. The word mediator means he's the go-between, between man and God. People have seen God the Son. And many times in the Old Testament, when people say they saw God, it was what you call a Christophany. They saw the pre-incarnate Jesus. That's why Jesus said, before Abraham was, I am. And he also said, Abraham longed to see my day, and he saw it. So when Abraham talked to God, and, you know, there's a case where he sits down and he eats with the Lord in the book of Genesis. He's looking at Christ before the incarnation. Jesus appeared many times in the Old Testament. Does that make sense?
16: That clears it. Thank you very much.
11: All right. Hey, I appreciate that. And, you know, we have a free book we'll be happy to send you on the Trinity. It talks about the nature of God and this subject. Just call 800-835-6747. And ask for the book on the Trinity. Is it biblical? And we'll send that to you for free. Or I always like to remind folks, if you're close by the internet, you can read these things online. Amazing Facts does all we can to get the resources in people's hands. We just do it by faith. We send them out and trust that supporters will keep us on the air. All right. I'm going to talk to Charles, who's calling from Pittsburgh, Pennsylvania. Charles, you're on the air listening on satellite radio. Welcome to Bible Answers Live, Charles.
17: Hey, Pastor. My question is this. And it's Book of Genesis.
11: Yes.
17: The Nephilim.
11: Uh-huh.
17: Explain to me what your take is on it, what your view is on it regarding the Nephilim and the, when it said that the sons of God came down and basically mated or laid with...
11: The daughters of men.
17: Earthly women.
11: Right.
17: Yes.
11: Yeah, and you'll find that in Genesis 6. Well, I'll tell you what the church has believed for years. I've heard some really strange theories about this in just recent years where folks say aliens or angels had intimate relations with women on Earth, and they had these supernatural babies. And there are movies that have come out that have taken this theory and run with it. And that is not at all what the church has always understood. There are two groups of people in the garden, or in Genesis before the flood. The children of Cain, which had turned from the Lord, they were called men. The sons of God are the ones who had believed in the Lord. They were the descendants of Adam and Seth, the ones who stayed true to God. And as long as the children of Seth, or the sons of God, did not intermarry with the daughters of Cain, the daughters of men, there was a holy nation. But when the daughters of Seth, I'm sorry, when the sons of Seth, called the sons of God, intermarried with the daughters of Cain, the holiness was lost. They ended up having children that were giants, but that's very common. That's called genetic vitality. And whenever you intermarry two groups that have been separated, you can end up having more vital genes. But and they were called the Nephilim, but these giants, mighty men. But they were humans. Now, let me give you some verses on that. It says in 1 John chapter 3, verse 1, behold what manner of love the Father has bestowed on us that we should be called sons of God. The sons of God are the believers. In Isaiah, it says we are sons and daughters of God. If we don't have eternal life, they are just sons and daughters of men. And the word is enos there. And so I have a book I'll send you for free, Charles, if you can just call and ask for it. It's a fairly new book, and it's called Aliens, Angels, or Adopted? Who are the sons of God? You just tell them you want the book on who are the sons of God. We get this question a lot. It is full of scripture references, and we'll be happy to send that to you. Thank you very much for your call, Charles, and I hope you'll make sure and send for that free offer. Okay, talking next with Michael, calling from Tampa, Florida. Michael, you're on the air with Bible Answers Live. Michael, can you hear me? Michael may be going down the road and doesn't hear me. One more time. Michael, going. Going. All right. I'm going to go talk to Bob, who's in. Maybe Michael will, he'll come back on. We'll try him again. Bob in Clarkston, Michigan on WMUZ. Bob, you're on the air with Bible Answers Live.
18: Hello. Thank you for taking my call. Yeah. I was raised in my religion to believe that I lost my mother and my sister in a car accident when I was pretty young, killed by a drunk driver, and I was always led to believe that, you know, they were in heaven looking down on me, and I could pray to them and talk to them and this and that and everything. But then I heard previous caller ask you basically the same question. Mm-hmm. What does the Bible say? And your answer was that the nobody goes to heaven, or they're not there until the second coming of Christ.
11: Yeah. And would you like some more verses on that?
18: Yeah, I really would. And I would just be, and the only reason I'm just very confused about this. I'm 61 years old now, and. Mm. And, I mean, this happened when I was 14, and I've lost other, a lot of family people. But, I mean, the religion I'm from, I'm not going to say who it is, but I was said that a lot of things were absolute, and I found out that they were not, because the religion that I was brought up in changed the rules as I went through life.
11: Yeah.
18: I couldn't eat meat on Friday. If I didn't go to confession, that I would die with mortal sin in my soul, and I would go to hell, and this and that.
11: Yeah, and where's that in the Bible? Yeah, that's not in the Bible either. Well, let me give you some verses real quick, Bob. And, you know, my heart goes out to you because, you know, I've lost loved ones. My whole immediate family on my side has passed away, and my brother and lost a son. And so, and you yearn for people that you love. And sometimes you'll sense their presence, and some of that can just be, you know, what they call deja vu. Your mind is bringing back all the memories of them. But Paul says in 1 Thessalonians chapter 4, verse 13, "But I would not have you to be ignorant, brethren, concerning those who are asleep," he's speaking of the dead, "that you do not sorrow as others that have no hope." He says we don't need to be sad concerning believers who have died. "For if we believe that Jesus died and rose again, even so them also which sleep in Jesus God will bring with him." He's talking about when Christ comes and the dead rise. "For this we say to you by the word of the Lord, we who are alive and remain at the coming of the Lord will not prevent those who are asleep. For the Lord himself will descend from heaven with a shout, with the voice of the archangel, the trump of God, and the dead in Christ will rise first. Then we who are alive and remain will be caught up with them in the clouds to meet the Lord in the air." So we're going to be together with them. We're caught up to meet the Lord. And you know, there's many other verses in the Bible where it says the living know they'll die, but the dead don't know anything. Now, you can rejoice in the knowledge that your loved ones that trusted in the Lord when they died, they will be with Jesus. And as far as they're concerned, their next thought is the resurrection and being with Christ. But we live, you know, time is sort of a mystery because God can go forward in time. He can go back in time. You and I live in time, unless God takes us back and forth in vision or something. It hasn't happened yet, and this is what confuses people. So sounds like you would really benefit, Bob, by that lesson that we offered earlier dealing with the subject of the resurrection. Are the dead really dead? Would you like us to send you a free copy?
18: Yes.
11: All right. You can read it online if you want to do that, and just go to amazingfacts.org. You can type in, "Are the dead really dead?" or give us your address. We'll mail it to you, that phone number, 800-835-6747, and ask for the lesson, "Are the dead really dead?" Hey, thank you so much for your call, and I know you're learning a lot of new things. Just say, "Lord, I'm willing to believe it if it's in your word," and he will guide you. Appreciate that. Talking next with Tim in Orlando, Florida. Tim, welcome to the Bible Answers Live radio program.
19: Thank you. I'm here.
11: Yeah, how can we help you tonight?
19: My question is, how do you overcome self and your own will to see him when you know God is God? And
11: yeah, well, you're asking the most important question, because the biggest battle we all wrestle with is just our selfish natures. And it's only through the power of God that we can get the victory over

0: And that number is 800-835-6747. Did you get that? 800-835-6747. It's an easy-to-read book. It's very inspiring, and it will encourage you. But it gives you the tips on how to overcome self. Of course, it's, you know, partly through prayer, through looking at Jesus, because we become like who we look at. And as we study the nature and the character of Christ, we become like him. So call the number. We'll send you that. And if you want to see it right now, you can type in the title of the book, Amazing Facts, and you can read that book right there online. Appreciate your call, Tim. And you can get the victory so that it's not I that live, but Christ who lives in me. All of us struggle, me too, with selfishness and wanting to put ourselves on the throne. We're all mixed up with kind of a like self-worship. And we want to put our will ahead of God's will. You are on the big question there. With that, I'm going to talk next to Monica, has been waiting patiently on line three. Monica, listening on Sirius XM, you're on the air with Bible Answers Live.
1: Hi, thank you.
0: Thank you. We've got just a couple minutes. You got a quick question?
1: I do. The scripture that says to be absent from the body is to be present with the Lord.
0: Uh-huh.
1: Would you share your view on what that means, please?
0: Uh-huh. Yeah, if a person dies and they're saved, by the way, that's going to be in 2 Corinthians chapter 5, verse 6. If a person dies and they're saved, their next conscious thought is when the Lord descends, the trumpet sounds, they are caught up, they meet the Lord, and they're in the presence of the Lord. It says there in 1 Thessalonians 4, so shall we ever be with the Lord. So, but it hasn't happened yet. That's why Paul says, you know, I struggle sometimes whether to stay here in the world and lead you folks or to die and to be with the Lord, because the next thing he would know is a resurrection.
1: Uh-huh.
0: But Paul also said that it was not until the judgment that that would happen, and the judgment hasn't happened yet. Isn't that right? The great judgment day. So that's what confuses people is, the Bible writers knew. Have you ever had a long, hard day and you go to sleep, and even though you might have 6 or 8 hours of sleep, it feels like you just close your eyes and all of a sudden they're open and you go, wow, where did 6 hours go? Yeah. Well, it's much more like that when you die and you're not thinking anything. Let me give you proof. Acts chapter 2, Peter is preaching, and he says, let me talk to you about the patriarch David, that he is dead and buried, and his tomb is with us. He says, David is not yet ascended to heaven. So if David is dead and buried and not ascended in heaven, and we know David's going to be saved, and 1,000 years have gone by, we know that the dead are asleep. Send for the free study guide, friends. We are out of time. And check it out, amazingfacts.org. In the last few seconds that I'm talking, please help us stay on the radio. If you've been blessed, donate. God bless you, friends. We'll talk together next week.
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3: I grew up in a church-going family. I mean, we were at every meeting. I sang in 4 of the choirs there. I directed 3. Very involved, very active. It almost seemed like busy work sometimes. You know, I went to Sunday school. I knew about God. I knew about Jesus. But I didn't have a personal relationship with Jesus Christ. My senior year in high school, I got the news. My father had been murdered. Now, I played it off well. No one really saw that I was struggling with it. It just really felt like there was a hole that needed to be filled. And I tried to fill it with drugs, with alcohol, with partying. After college, I just stopped going to church.

0: altogether. One day on a Sunday, because I didn't feel like going to church with my mom, I thought, you know, I should get a little bit of word. She had the satellite system hooked up, and I'm flipping through channels, and then the logo pops across, Amazing Facts Presents. I've listened to a lot of different ministers, but this was the first time that he's actually saying something where I had to grab my Bible and actually pick it up, and I've never heard this before. Let me look through and find this. I went through all the historicals. I went through all the study guides, and I just couldn't get enough. And then the Sabbath came up, and he's going through the appeal, and I'm just going, Lord, I hear you. I have to go to the church. So I show up. It was funny. I didn't feel like I was going to be judged, anything judgmental, anything. And I walked in the door, and I just felt at home. But there's still a problem. I'm still partying. I was still going out to the bars. At this time, I was selling cocaine to pay my rent. 16 days later, I find myself in a life or death situation. I had just came back from a liquor store and I grabbed a bottle of vodka. And there I am, high off cocaine, with my Bible in hand, trying to do a Bible study. And I heard an audible voice, just look at yourself. And I did. And I was like, what am I doing? And I got on my knees. I said, Lord, if you do not take this away from me now, I'm going to kill myself. I was going to continue this lifestyle, and I was going to end up overdosing, having a heart attack, whatever it was. You have to take this away. All of it. And that day, he lifted all of it away from me. It was all gone. When God does something in your life, he does it complete.
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3: Now the weather forecast for Strong Tower Radio. For Michigan's UP, we're going to have sunny skies today. Highs warming up to 61 degrees and a light breeze out of the northeast. With mostly clear skies continuing overnight, our lows will be down to 48 degrees and winds will be out of the southwest at 5 to 10 miles an hour. For northern Michigan, we'll have sunny conditions with a high of 75 degrees. A light breeze out of the northeast, that's going to continue on through Thursday night. We'll have mostly clear skies and a low of 46 degrees. For southern Michigan, sunny conditions today will help us warm up to 72 degrees. Winds out of the northeast at 10 miles an hour. The light northeastern breeze continues overnight, and with clear skies, our lows will be back down to 50 degrees. For central Illinois, expect mostly sunny conditions throughout the day. Our highs will be up to 82 degrees with a northeastern breeze at 5 to 10 miles an hour. Winds will continue out of the northeast overnight. We're expecting partly cloudy conditions, and lows to be back down to 59 degrees. For Strong Tower Radio, I'm meteorologist Scott Cook.
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6: I first would like to share with you a verse of scripture that I consider it very pertinent to what I'll be doing this morning. And it's found in Jeremiah 9 and verse 24. And it simply says this, "But let him that glorieth glory in this, that he understandeth and knoweth me, that I am the Lord which exercise loving kindness, judgment, and righteousness in the earth. For in these things I delight, saith the Lord." Let's pray together. Father, as I share what you have done, may your name be glorified. And as a result, may you bless those that hear. We pray in Jesus' name. Amen. I was born in the island of Puerto Rico, and the arrow points to about just about where I was born. But the place doesn't exist anymore. The only remnant of it is just some people who may be my age, who lived there at the time. But I remember one time I was in Laurelwood Church, and I was speaking to the head elder, and he asked me where I was from, and I said I was from Puerto Rico. He said, "What part?" And I said, "El Fanguito." He said, "No. You didn't come from El Fanguito." I said, "Yeah, how do you know about that?" He said, "I was a sailor when I was young, and I was stationed in Puerto Rico, and we came across this place called El Fanguito." He said, "I have never in my life seen so much poverty." We felt sorry for the kids. And so my friend and I decided that we would do something for those kids. So we went and bought a bunch of candy and came back and gave out the candy to the kids. And I said, "Thanks for the candy." And he started to cry. He said, "I cannot believe that you came from that place." I said, "Well, it's true." So I was born in El Fanguito. And then from there, my mother and father-in-law decided to transfer us to another island of New York. I guess you do know that Brooklyn is an island. Did you know that? The only one that's not an island is actually the Bronx. But all the other boroughs are actually islands. Manhattan is an island. Brooklyn and Queens are part of Long Island. So it's an island. And so we transferred to another island. Here it is. This picture is about the time when we landed in New York City, about 1954. And we did not know what to expect. Living in the conditions we were living in, and all of a sudden finding ourselves with buildings that scraped the sky. At least that's what the lady used to tell my mother when she would boast about going to New York City. She would say, "Doña Elsa, Mrs. Elsa, why the buildings scrape the skies and you can find money in the streets?" Well, we found that the buildings scraped the sky, but about finding money in the street, I did find a $10 bill one time floating down toward the gutter, and I was able to catch it, and I was rich then, at least for a short time. But New York City brought things to our lives that we had not anticipated. There was a man who walked up to me and, clearing his throat like he had something terrible to get rid of, spat on the gutter, and he said, "Why don't you go back where you came from?" And that created in me a strange sense of worthlessness. And I began to wonder how we can get rid of the reproach. And since I was born a Puerto Rican, and Puerto Ricans were not looked upon in those days very highly, I wish that I could find a way that I could change that. And so I began to do different things in my little mind just to take away the reproach. And I remember doing different things. The first thing I tried to do was roller skate. And in those days, roller skating had the binder up in the front. You remember that? It clipped on. How many of you remember any roller skates like that? You kids don't know what you have missing. But we had roller skates, and when you had to tighten it with a key, and it tightened against your shoe in the front, and then you tightened, then you put the belt around the back. Well, learned to roller skate quite well, learned to jump up and down the steps, and jump off the sidewalk and on the street, and go eagle shape. In other words, you turn your legs like the shape of an eagle, and you slide down the street. And then, of course, the fun of jumping over barrels, lining up garbage cans and seeing who could fly over the greatest number of garbage cans. Well, I was quite proficient at it, and I thought once you reach the top, you'll feel complete. But I discovered that didn't make me feel complete. Then I thought trampoline. We moved from where we were to another neighborhood called East New York. And not too far from East New York, there was a place called Carnarsie. And Carnarsie had a place where they had trampolines on the ground. And you can go and pay, I don't remember what it was, a nickel or a dime, and jump on the trampolines. And I decided that I was going to become a trampolinist. And one of the more difficult stunts was to do a double somersault, which means you really had to jump up high in order to get enough height to do two and come down. And I was successful at it. I never tried it again because it was spooky, scary. But I did do it, and I thought that if I succeeded at that, I would feel complete. Well, that didn't work either. So then my eyes began somehow to change, and I began to be impressed with young ladies. And there was a young lady in the school that seemed like all the boys were after. And I thought, well, if I can get her, I will feel complete. So I did go after her and succeeded. And I remember walking in the schoolyard with her in my arms, and the boys green with envy. And I remember thinking to myself, eat your heart out, boys. Well, when summertime came, then it was my time to be angry, pardon me, envy with somebody else, because when the summertime came, people went their different directions. She broke off with me and found someone else that made her feel complete. And that broke my completeness. I remember the worst part was when the song would begin to play on the radio, Sealed with a Kiss. And any of you remember that song? Yes, it's going to be a cool, lonely summer. And so it was for me. Well, I decided that I was going to forget that and began to get interested in music. I don't remember what led me to it. I just remember that we began to try to form a group and start singing. Didn't know how to sing. At first, I was called the bitter tone, and then I became the baritone. And so we developed the ability to do harmony in those days. Today they call it doo-wop. I don't know how many of you remember groups singing like the Platters, Flamingos. They would sing harmony, etc. Well, we began to sing, and to our surprise, one day as we were singing in our studio was the entry to the subway. station. Because in there, there was a lot of echo. And when you sang, you could sound like a frog outside, but when you sang in there, it sounded melodious and all this echo. Well, we were singing. I remember the song was called Valerie. And as we were singing, our lead singer would get on his knees, take out a handkerchief, and act like he was crying, begging Valerie to come back. Anyway, while we were doing that, all of a sudden, a man came by, and he stood there with other people who were watching and listening, and he simply said, "You boys need a manager." We didn't know what a manager was, but he said, "I'll be glad to be your manager." What do we do? "I'll talk to your parents and get permission." So we did talk to my mother, and we got a manager. Now, to our surprise then, this manager had some money. And the first thing he did was he bought us a tailor-made suits and bought us a car. And that car, we were able to use to travel. This is my little family. My only brother missing in this picture is the oldest one. But you're fortunate. You got them in the audience. And so this was in Brooklyn, New York. And you can see at least the five of us. And you can see my little brother with his hand acting like he was performing. Because that's what the people would do when they would perform. They would go like this and, you know, etc. So he has his hand like he's performing. He always wanted to be a performer. Anyway, our manager bought us the station wagon and put the name of our group on the side of the station wagon, Donnie and the Twilights. Can you see the name? I know it's a little hard to see, but it's Donnie and the Twilights. And so now we had our own vehicle to be transported. And, of course, everybody in our block would ooh and ah. And when they saw us with our shark skin tailor-made suits. Well, unfortunately, along with trying to find some way to be complete, other things came in, substance abuse. And unfortunately, our lead singer, who had a golden voice, was found overdosed in front of his house at 15. So now Donnie was gone, and he had such a beautiful voice that we knew we could never replace. It was devastating to us because he was a friend. Count Basie was encouraging him to join him, but because we were very close like brothers, Donnie chose not to go with Count Basie. But he stayed with us, and then finally he overdosed. Well, from that, then we formed another group called the Vampires. And everything was vampirish about the Vampires. Obviously, we performed that night, so that was kind of vampirish. We also all had capes and black suits, and we sprayed our hair with white hairspray. I don't know if you can see that on our sides, on the hair. And then we had a funeral hearse as our vehicle. On the drum, there was a big bat painted, and our guitars, there were bats painted and all that. We began to accelerate in popularity, and drugs began to get a hold of some of the boys. So we started with six, we ended up with four. And there was no question that we were moving ahead quite rapidly. And we began to think that if we're going to reach this thing that I consider to be completeness, that we had to become recording artists. And in those days, it was very difficult to become recording artists. Today, everybody can just take a picture and put it on YouTube. But in those days, you actually had to have a contract. You had to have a manager. You had to have a company who was willing to record you. And that cost money, etc. We were fortunate that our manager was the borough president of Brooklyn. In New York City, every borough has a president. And our president was the borough president of Brooklyn. And that put us in contact with a lot of different opportunities. We were able to perform at the Waldorf Astoria, which was the, still is, one of the main hotels in New York that is very pricey. Most of the time, the president and other people who go there, I'm not speaking about Trump, but the other presidents, would stay at the Waldorf Astoria. And it was there that we came across other people who were famous, like Plácido Domingo, etc. Well, I kind of felt this exhilaration about our move, and because we then became recording artists. Here I am doing a what is called a split, and you can see the bat on my bass guitar toward the bottom. And I got to the place where I could do most anything with the bass guitar. I could play with my teeth, put it behind my neck, and play it. And I could do a split and walk with the split with the thing behind my neck. Anyway, jumped off the stage and fly down onto the floor and do all sorts of monkey acts. Show business is exactly what it means. Show business. You're there to show off. And so we then became recording artists. And here's, I found a business card that I thought I didn't have. And it turned out I discovered it not long ago. But here's some information, recording artist with Orbit Recording Corporation. Orbit happened to be housed in the building where Ed Sullivan's show used to be aired. How many of you remember Ed Sullivan? Well, right on top of it, a few stories above, this is where we used to go and record. And it was not unusual to see Barbra Streisand and other people around there. We continued to really climb fast. We became the number one group in the city. And our picture was put on the Broadway building. And all of this contributed to this sense of being what? Reaching completeness. But it was amazing that no matter how high I went, it didn't seem like it was high enough. You always had to feel like it wasn't sufficient. Somehow I thought if I reached this, that would feel complete. But every step higher that I went, you got there, and then it felt like a letdown. You didn't feel what you thought. Another thing happened is that every time we performed and then stayed at some hotel, in the quietness of the night after the performance, there was always something that I sensed was missing. And I thought that what was missing was either more money, more popularity, more this, more that. But I never thought that what I needed was God, because by that time, God was not part of the picture of my life. I basically just moved away from anything that was religious. And the reason for that was because of people who were religious, who I saw were not doing what I thought in my little mind religious people would do or would not do or should not do. The Jews who would take me to the synagogue so they could get drunk at the synagogue. When the rabbi was busy, they would go into the kitchen and open the refrigerator, and there the rabbi had a gallon of Manischewitz wine. So while the rabbi was occupied, they would start drinking, get drunk, and leave the synagogue. The altar boy next door to my house, Wally, on Skank Avenue, though he was the altar boy, he had the filthiest mouth on the block. And so then, of course, the priest would come to our block, and you know what I'm talking about, adults. And so all of that just pushed me away from anything that I considered to be religious. And so here I was in this particular situation, sensing that there was something missing, didn't think that it had to do anything with God or religion. I just thought higher, higher, higher. So we kept on climbing until one night we were invited to a drug party. And right in this building, up in the top floor, a gang of motorcyclists, like the Hells Angels, were celebrating some kind of a drug party. We went up there, and when everybody got affected by whatever was being offered, whether it be LSD, DMT, STP, etc., after everybody was intoxicated or high, somebody raised the question, who's God? And we began to talk about God. And I remember as we discussed God, I still remember today the conversation that we had. Don't remember a lot of things after the times that I lived back there. But this particular night, I'll never forget, and the discussion we had about God. And somebody shared the plan of salvation as Seventh-day Adventists understand it from the Bible. And I wondered later on if it was an angel or somebody who, in their drunken condition, had told what they knew from before. In other words, some backslidden person. I don't know. But what I do know is this, that the conclusions we arrived at were wrong. But as I left, about 4 in the morning, I remember driving, and this terrifying thought struck me. If there is a God, I'm in serious trouble. So the idea of God presented to me terrifying thoughts. And therefore, I pushed the thoughts away because I knew what I was into. And I knew that if there was a God, that I was condemned. So I pushed it away. However, I somehow didn't like the environment I was in. And we were now performing in a nightclub. And the nightclub was getting the walls being broken down to extend the dance floor and all that. And we, by this time, had 3 managers. We had a booking agent, we had an assistant manager, and we had Larry Desmond, which was our main manager. And we decided we didn't need managers anymore. We kept the booking agent because by that time we were paying 50% of our income. How much? 50% of our income. And people complained about tithe. When I became an Adventist, I thought, that's all he's asking, 10%? This is a deal. Do you understand? When you compare it with what? With 50%. So I already had an experience of paying off percentages. Well, we got rid of the 2 managers, and we kept the booking agent. Fisher was his name. And we kept him because he was the one that booked us throughout the country. But I forgot one important thing, and that was that the manager owned our equipment. So we got rid of the manager, we got rid of our equipment as well. And now we had nothing to perform with. So we told the owner of the club that we could no longer perform. He said, no, it can't be. You have to perform. People, you're just breaking down the door to come and hear you guys. Well, we don't have any equipment. Well, I'll take care of that. Come see me tomorrow. So the next day we went to see him, and then he drove us to what is called a bookie joint, and I'm using terms that are normally used back in the East. And as we went down the steps, the lights were kind of dim, and as I looked on the wall, there were pictures of famous performers. Frank Sinatra was the first one that caught my attention. And boxers, etc. And then I realized where I was. I was in the meeting place of the mafia. And immediately a man came to me and he says, I understand you have a little problem, boys. He had a big cigar sticking out of his mouth. And he said, we'll fix that for you. So get in my car and we'll get you your equipment. So we got in his car and he said, just call me Godfather Nicky. So now we had our Godfather. And he took us to New York City, the place called Sam Ash, which was a large, well-known on 45th Street, Eugene, near Broadway. So we went to Sam Ash and there he said, buy whatever you want. We said, anything, whatever you want, get it. So we got everything, echo chambers, we got microphones, and we got everything. My lead guitar player got a guitar with 2 necks, not 1 neck, 1 6-string and 1 12-string. And drum sets, everything we got. And he just took out a wad of money and just counted it out. our mouths were hanging out. We couldn't believe that somebody had that much money in their pocket. So we went back, put it all in a nightclub, and he said, just one important item, boys. You need to sign a contract. So we were anxious to sign anything. So he gave us a contract, and it was a contract with the association, was the actual name who we signed with, and that was another name for the mob. And so now we are part of the mafia. And I didn't like that because I remember my brother Hector and Gene, who knew more about all that stuff than I do. They used to talk and say, you never want to get in it because once you're in, you can't get out. And now I was in. Didn't pay much attention to it until they began to unfold and share with us their secrets. And I didn't want to hear any secrets because I wanted to have an escape route. But I began to learn about this and learn about that, how they got rid of people, how people disappeared, how they hijacked trailers and what they did with the stuff and all that. And I just didn't want to hear anything, but I did. Then they got to the place where I felt very uncomfortable. And so we went and performed in another place upstate New York, Newburgh. And when we were about finished, it was close to Christmas time, and the boys wanted to go back to the home club. When we went to the home club, it didn't matter who was performing. If we got there, we were on stage. And so they wanted to go back, and I didn't want to go back. I wanted somehow to get out of that situation. And so I became upset with them, and I said, I'm not going with you guys. If you go, I'm going to quit. Well, they said, good riddance. And I thought I was an important character in that whole team because I was the one who used to organize the harmonies. I was the one that took care of the PA system. And everything broke down, I fixed it. So I thought I was an important part that could not be replaced. Well, they said, good riddance. Well, I was shocked. They left, and I didn't have a car with me at the time, so I went back to New York, got a car. When I got up there, I saw them speeding away with the funeral hearse. And then when I went into the club, I discovered that they actually went in there, took my amplifier, my equipment, to force me to have to perform with them back at the club. So I did. I went, knew where they were going, got to the club, and I told them. I said, okay, guys, I'll give you 2 weeks. And by that time, I was so upset that I said, I don't care if they break my bones. I'm not playing with you guys anymore. 2 weeks. Find yourself replacement. They said, great. Well, good riddance. So it at least inflated my ego a little bit. When they couldn't find one to replace me, they had to find two. So that told me, okay, guys, now you're going to have to split the money in five ways rather than four ways. Well, didn't know what to do. And so I went to a place called Cafe Wa, and that was a nightclub in the village, Greenwich Village. You remember Cafe Wa, Gene? Yeah. So I went there to see another of my friends who was performing. And when he took a break, somebody came up to him, talking to him, and my friend was pointing to me. So the gentleman came up to me and says, I understand you're one of the best bass players in town. I said, I am. What about it? I used to be very meek and humble. And so he said, would you like to play with me? I said, who are you? He said, well, I'm the lead guitar player for Bill Haley and the Comets, and we need a bass player. I said, come on, because I knew who Bill Haley and the Comets was. You remember they had made the first record called Rock Around the Clock? How many of you remember that? You remember Happy Days? Those of you who saw that, the theme song of Happy Days. Anyway, so I knew how famous they were. They were world famous. And I thought, because in New York, there are all sorts of people, con artists, who are trying to tell you you can get this, you can get that, just to get what they can out of you. And he said, no, I'm serious. I'm the lead guitar player, and we need a bass. And I came to New York specifically. They sent me to New York. And as I've checked around to different places, your name keeps on popping up. So are you interested? I said, if it's real, yes. If it's not, of course not. So what do I have to do? Well, you need to audition. So the next day we got together. Can you play this? Can you play that? Can you play this? Can you play that? And of course, I could play everything. And I played everything by ear. I taught myself how to learn music. It's interesting that of all my brothers, the only one that my mother bought an instrument for was me. And that was before I even got into music. She bought me an old Stella guitar. I don't know, Gene, if you remember the Stella guitar. I don't know if you were corporate with Mom about that guitar. Now he's laughing. But anyway, I get this guitar, Stella guitar. But to play bass, I had to figure out how to use it as a bass. And so all I did was loosen the string to sound like a record. Like a what? Record. How many of you remember the old record players that had 78 and they had 45, 33, and 16? Remember that? Well, all I did was to figure out, I wanted to find out the intervals of the notes, but they were too fast. So I thought if I could just slow this down, I could figure out the notes and then figure them out on the guitar and then duplicate it. Well, I slowed it down to 16 and it was a wom, wom, wom. So I then sped it up a little bit and then I could at least decipher the sound. And then once I knew where the notes were, then I put it up to the right speed and I could fly with it. And that's how I taught myself guitar or the bass. Well, after my audition, lo and behold, I became the member of Building the Commons. You can understand now that I'm feeling pretty complete, right? I'm reaching up higher and higher, and now, of all things, I'm the bass player for Building the Commons. Here's a newspaper article that I was able to retrieve from the newspaper place, because when I was converted, I tore everything up. But here is an article with Bill there, and you can see the names. And they used to call me Little Lou. So you can see, and Lou Torres, can you see that below? I don't know if you can see that. There it is. Okay. So now I'm the bass player of the Commons, and I'm going to feel what? Complete. I have reached the top. And when you think about it, how many young people who start out where I started out could end up being on the top? Do you understand what I'm saying? And perhaps you don't get the sense because you were not living in New York City where on every street corner there were groups of kids trying to learn how to sing, hoping that they would get to the top. So there were thousands. How many? Thousands who are hoping that somehow they could break in and get to the top. I remember speaking to one of the visitors here who said that he was a drummer and he was hoping that somehow they would be able to break in. But after performing for several years, he realized he was not going to get to the top. And so he decided to choose a different occupation than that. It's a dog-eat-dog experience. But you know, all this time, while I'm taking substances, thinking that somehow, some way, I'm going to finally hit it, get that complete feeling, I was disappointed. When I joined the Commons, I thought there would be a rush that would finally get me there, but nothing. I began to perform at the Comets. I thought that things would be better with them because they were so famous that I felt that the life that we were living with the vampires would be beneath people who were at that stature, only to discover that they were just as human as I was. And one of the boys, for example, had a $200 a day drug habit in 1967. You know what $200 a day is today, right? $200 per day in 67. He was so skinny that we always had to take his suit jacket, button it in the front, and then straight pin it in the back so at least it looked like it fit him. And so I was disillusioned. The idea of playing and getting up to the top was different than what I supposed. And the only thing that excited me was that Rudy Pompelli, the one who was a saxophone player, told me that I was too good for them, and that when we reached Hollywood, that they would put me in touch with other opportunities to go up higher. Then Bill announced that we were going to do a world tour, and that excited me. And the part that excited me the most was that the Beatles had become popular by this time, and they had written a derogatory article about our lack of musicianship, which made all of our musicians upset. So the idea was to go to England and compete against the Beatles. And so I was looking forward to the opportunity to compete against Paul McCartney. And that excited me more than anything else. However, we took a break and I went home. When I got home, I found my brother Willie praying for me. And my mother was a devout, devout lady, but she was Catholic and she was also mixed up in Spiritism. I can remember her sprinkling all sorts of stuff that she would buy that's supposed to keep the devils away from our house. And so when my brother was using my name, I heard him using my name, I thought he was trying to put a spell on me. So I went to my mother and I said, what in the world's going on with him? Oh, he's religious, leave him alone. And he came to talk to me, and he wanted to talk to me about Jesus. And it made me so upset that I said, keep it to yourself, buddy. I don't want to hear any of that stuff. He said, you don't understand. I said, well, I do understand. If you keep on talking, I'm going to have to fight. And that was the way I used to settle things. But he left me alone. And then a couple of days later, my oldest brother shows up. And I had heard the name Adventist, and I thought it was the name of some disease that they were affected by. I had never heard of Adventist before. And so he told me that they were going to get baptized. I didn't know what that meant. But because he was the older brother and basically took responsibility for the family with my mother for the rest of us, we were six boys, and I, out of respect, I said, I'll go. When I went to the church, in those days I had my hair long and I, you know, my clothing was different than what I wear today. I had hip hugger, bell bottom, rainbow color pants on with boots on. My shirt was like a Tom Jones shirt, open up down to the belly button, to show how macho I was. I had 10 rings on my fingers. And so when I went to church, I realized I looked like a Christmas tree. Well, I sat in the back because I noticed people gawking at me, and I just slipped down into the pew to get out of sight. And then the program began. And as I said, I had never been, to my recollection, in that kind of a setting. And my sister-in-law goes first. They put her in the water. She comes up crying. And I thought, silly women, they always cry about nothing. And then my brother-in-law took his place, and he went in the water, and he came up crying. And that troubled me, because I had never seen my brother cry, ever. I knew one time some of the other gang members caught him, two held his arms, and the other guy punched at his face. And somehow he got free, and one blow he knocked out the fellow down, and the other two fellows took off. But I didn't see him cry. And now he's going into the water and comes up out of the water, he's crying. And that just troubled me. And then the thought came to me that I had 2 years before. Could they have found God? Because they were different. They were not living the same way they used to live. I couldn't fathom how these guys could be happy. How can you be happy sitting down and reading that black book? It just didn't make any sense. But they seemed to be happy nonetheless. And that created in me a terrible conflict, mental conflict, because that thought, if there's a God, I'm in serious trouble, 2 years ago, kind of became a flashback at that moment. Could they have found God? And if they did find God, now I'm in serious trouble. The reality that God was real was something that I did not want, but there it was. So I left the church, And I began to have this terrible conflict in my mind. Somehow, I couldn't help but admire the fact that they no longer were hooked to this and hooked to that. No longer did they have to go here and go there in order to be happy. They seemed to find happiness where they were. And in order for me to be happy, I had to be jumping up and down and taking drugs and doing all that stuff. So it just didn't make any sense. But it was appealing. It was what? It was appealing. Well, how do you become that way? So then I began to realize that this thing was getting too close to me. And if I continue to allow it to kind of take control of me, I'm going to lose out on what all that I've worked for all my life. You know, the show business, the going to London, and we're going to do a trip all over the Europe. In fact, a few years ago, I was in Hungary, and the musicians discovered that I was in town. And so they invited all the musicians in town to come to hear me play, etc. And there were over 350 musicians that showed up because Bill Haley and the Comets had been very famous in Hungary. So they showed a video clip of that performance that I was supposed to do in Germany. And there were over 100,000 in the audience. How much? 100,000 in the audience. But what struck me was this. Bill Haley got up and said, I am 40-something. I don't remember the exact age. But I can still rock around the clock. And most people did not know that Bill was having struggles. Was having what? Struggles. It was the kind of struggles that I was acquainted with people who were famous and they lost the attention or the status that they had. Bill was considered to be the king of rock and roll until Elvis Presley came along and knocked him off his throne. And Bill then became the father of rock and roll. A title that he detested. He hated to be considered to be old. And he was struggling with that. So when he said, I'm 44 and I can still rock around the clock, he was trying to show that he was still young enough to still do this. Well, I did not know what to do. And I wanted to get out of New York City ASAP because I thought that something was trying to grab a hold of me. But then they called me up and told me it was postponed. And now I knew I had to, as we say in show business, face the music. So I decided that I was going to show this God, if he is real, that I need this lifestyle. I need to be where I am. So I found that there was a dance in a certain hotel. Let me see if I have the picture here. No, I don't. In a certain hotel called, it was down in Brooklyn, New York. And right now the name doesn't come to me, but the St. George Hotel, that's correct. The St. George Hotel. And so there were nine bands that was going to play from 9 at night to 4 in the morning. And I went there to escape. To do what? To escape from whatever was trying to get a hold of me. So I began dancing, and I danced and danced and danced and danced until midnight. By this time, I was a professional dancer, so dancing just was part of my being. And finally, I got tired of dancing, went up to the balcony, and as I was looking down from the balcony, in those days, they were doing the monkey, the chicken, the waddle, the dog. I see some of you smiling. Do you remember those? Okay. The monkey was acting like a monkey. The chicken was acting like a chicken, the dog, etc. And as I'm looking down on the dance floor, I'm trying to find some girl whose talents were commensurate to mine. So I'm scanning the floor. And before I would say, wow, look at her. She can really do it. Look at her, etc. But this time something happened. As I'm looking down, I'm amazed that all these well-dressed people are down there acting like animals, thinking that that brought happiness. And I had never seen it that way before. Thinking that being a monkey or being a chicken was bringing happiness. And I have to be honest with you. I was just taken back by that. And I thought, what am I doing? It's like the light came on. This is not happiness. And then I looked up to the ceiling and I said, God, if you're there, do for me what you've done for my brothers. And that was it. I left that place. And as I went home, a sense of lostness came over me. I had never experienced feeling lost. But a sense of lostness came over me. And when that sense of lostness came over me, it overwhelmed me. And I did not know how to pray because we were, as Catholics, taught how to recite Hail Mary, full of grace, or Our Father, which art in heaven. So I had no idea how to pray. So what I did was I began to talk, because I was by myself there, and began to ask God to help me. And then to take it away, because I knew that I could not of myself give it up. All that I had worked on to become complete. Now I'm up on top. Now I'm making the money. I'm driving around a limousine. I have all sorts of flashy clothing. In other words, everything that I thought was contributing to happiness in life. But I began to say, take it from me. Take it from me. And the more that I prayed, the worse it felt. The more lost I felt. And finally, I sank down to my knees. And I remember as I sank down to my knees, begging God to forgive me, to help me, to change me, to take it all away. I remember feeling something wet and warm coming down my cheeks. And I was surprised. I looked up to the ceiling to see if there's something dripping from the ceiling. Because in New York, there are a lot of things that drip from the ceiling. So I look up and there's nothing up there. And then when I touched my face again, I realized, I'm crying. These are tears. I had become so callous, so hardened by everything that I was surrounded by, that I don't remember crying for years. And as I knelt there and realized that I was crying, I felt as though something strange was happening. The addictions disappeared. Instantly, I felt a peace that came over me. And I stood up, realizing that God, whom I was afraid of, was not somebody to be afraid of, but somebody to turn to. Because he then, in a moment's time, took away all that I was dependent upon. From that moment on, amen and praise be to God, I lost all desires for show business, for drink, for smoking, for alcohol, whatever it was. I knew then that God was real. And it was the first time that I sensed feeling complete. When I stood up, I went to the mirror, saw myself with my long hair and all that. I thought, what have I done to myself? With my showbiz clothes on, I immediately took them off. Those 10 rings that I had, I took them off and threw them in the garbage can. I don't know how much I got rid of in terms of value, but to me, I needed to make a clean break with God. I now understood what Colossians 2, verse 10 means. Ye are complete in Him. In who? In them. I decided then to commit my life to God. And what I found was this. I did not know that there was a website called rockabillyhall.com. But I was in Austria going to speak, and the youth director asked me about my past experience. And when I told him I used to play with Billy in the Comets, I did not realize that he didn't believe me. So what happened was, the next day he came and said, "You're telling the truth." I said, "What do you mean I'm telling the truth?" He said, "You said you played with Billy in the Comets." Well, people make all sorts of statements. So I wanted to check you.

and didn't. Fortunately, I was in the group that did. The amazing thing is this. I didn't find religion. I found the Lord. And there's a difference. What do you say? There's a great difference. Ye are complete in Him. Listen. After that, I was drafted and was put in the military choir in the army in Korea. And then I was able to marry my beautiful bride. And I know I look like a little kid here, but this is 1974. So my wife and I were doing music in New York City. And the words of Jesus, "For what shall it profit a man if he shall gain what? The whole world and lose his own soul." Young people, listen. When you're growing up, there's always the television and the movies presenting to you people who apparently are happy and are on the top of the world, and by it, trying to encourage you to try to follow suit and follow those examples. The reality is that it doesn't matter how much money you have. It doesn't matter how many houses you have. It doesn't matter how many cars you have. It doesn't matter how famous you become. If you look at the history, you'll see that most of the people who are famous have not died, especially from my particular area of music, have not died very happy. You know, Michael Jackson was popular and famous and all that. He died of what? Drugs. Most of the people that I've known, Bill Haley, you know how Bill Haley died? Because he was so famous, he could not go into the public because people would harass him with signing. You know, this. So he used to wear a hat, dark glasses, a trench coat, and he would pick up his collar like this. And he usually would only go out early in the morning to go into his boat and go fishing. Or at night, the only place he would go to was to the police station so he could talk to somebody. So at night, he would walk to the police station to talk to somebody. And one night, he was going to the police station. He had a heart attack and died. I remember Buckwheat. How many of you remember Buckwheat from our Little Rascals? Buckwheat used to come to my nightclub on a place called Cult 45, which was down in, again, Broadway, as I performed there. And when he would come in, he came in dressing like somebody from the Roaring Twenties, a broad brim hat, little handkerchief, double-breasted suit, patent leather, black and white shoes, and he would come diddy-bopping. And so then he would sit down and he would talk with me. And what I've noticed about him was that he never talked about any future. He loathed the fact that he had lost popularity, that no longer people were looking toward him. All he could talk about was hoping that somehow he could get back to the days that he had notoriety, etc. And then when it's time for me to perform, I'd go up and watch him. And he would take that little handkerchief and twirl it. And then by himself, he would go around circles, dancing with that handkerchief. And he just loathed for the night to end. He did not want to go home. They actually had to tell him to leave. Buckwheat need to leave. And I used to think to myself, I never hope I end up like him. I actually felt sorry for somebody who was so famous and yet was devoid of any hope. Do you understand what I'm saying? My friends, listen, the only place of completeness can be found is in the Lord. You will never find completeness in any of those things. And those of us who are adult, you know that when you're young, you aspire to get to the place you can buy your own house and you can do this and you can do that. And once you do it, then what? Then you have headaches of having to maintain your house and having to pay to keep it up and keep people from stealing from you and all those things. Isn't that true? That's the reality. Complete is never found in money. Completeness is never found in substances. Complete is found

God. The Lord has reserved a space in his heart, in your heart, only for him. He's the only one that can fill that spot. You can try to fill it with other things, but you'll never, never find completeness. Only in Christ. And so this morning, perhaps some of you have identified with what I'm talking about. Perhaps somebody here has been striving to do this and do that. But after trying to do it like old King Solomon, he could only state all is what? Vanity. He had all that he wanted. He got all that he wanted. But in the final analysis, he simply says all is vanity. The only source of completeness is in the Lord. So this morning, is there anyone who can identify with trying to find completeness in things and other things? And this hour, just now, has come to you that what you need in your life is the Lord. And you'd like to raise your hand and say, Lord, help me to find completeness in you. Is there anyone who would like to lift that hand and say yes? Help me to find completeness in who? In you. Because all the other things ultimately end up to be vanity. Let's pray. Heavenly Father, we marvel at your mercy and your patience with us. We know that the world is alluring. We know that sin entices with the hopes that somehow we can find completeness in these things. But we're not the first. Mother Eve thought she can find completeness in taking something that would cause her to get higher. But she discovered sorrowfully that her choice in finding completeness in other things only brought death and sorrow and pain and crying. And oh Father, we're living too close to the end of time. Help each one of us, help these young people who are here to realize today that completeness can only be found in you. And lead them. And those hands that have been raised, bless them. And granted that the completeness that you offer will be found. Because you have promised, you shall seek me and find me when you shall have searched for me with all your heart. I pray it in Jesus' name.

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0: Do you have a Seventh-day Adventist friend, or have you heard of the Seventh-day Adventist Church but don't know much about it? An informational story video will air at the Owosso Seventh-day Adventist Enrichment Center located at 1215 Summit Street in Owosso on May 30th from 5 o'clock to 8:45 p.m. to tell the world is the inspiring story of this movement's beginning in the mid-1800s. 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
1: Due to a low RSVP count, we are sorry to announce that Fountain Valley Remedies Seminar on Natural Remedies and How to Use Them has been rescheduled from this Sunday to the last Sunday in September. The Natural Remedies Seminar at the 13th Street Seventh-day Adventist Church for this Sunday has been canceled and is rescheduled for Sunday, September 27th. 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

0: Hi, this is Vern with Michigan DNR. Here's your bear smart tip. If you happen to come across a bear out in the woods walking or hiking or camping, stand your ground, do not run or play dead. 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Always provide a clear, unobstructed escape route for the bear. Rarely do bears attack. If they do, fight back. 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

we can only see a little of the ocean as we stand on the rocky shore. But out there beyond the eye's horizon, there's more. We can only see a little of God's loving, a few rich treasures from his mighty store. But out there, beyond the eye's horizon, there's more. There's more.

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0: Do you have a Seventh Day Adventist friend, or have you heard of the Seventh Day Adventist Church but don't know much about it? 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Again, To Tell the World on the Founding of the Seventh-day Adventist Church is a free event held on Saturday, May 30th, beginning at 5 o'clock p.m. at the Owosso Seventh-day Adventist Enrichment Center, located at 1215 Summit Street in Owosso. 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
1: Now the weather forecast for Strong Tower Radio. For Michigan's UP, today will be sunny with a high near 63 degrees with a light north wind increasing to around 10 miles per hour. Tonight we'll have mostly clear skies with lows at around 43 degrees with a north wind at around 10 miles per hour. For northern Michigan, today we'll have a slight chance of showers between 2 p.m. and 5 p.m., mostly sunny with a high near 84 degrees. And for tonight, we'll be mostly clear with lows at around 46 degrees. For southern Michigan, today we'll have a 10% chance of showers and thunderstorms after 5 p.m., mostly sunny with a high near 85 degrees. And for tonight, we'll have a 30% chance of showers and thunderstorms, mainly between 7 p.m. and 8 p.m., mostly clear with lows at around 55 degrees. For central Illinois, today we'll have a 20% chance of showers before 3 p.m., mostly sunny with a high near 82 degrees. And for tonight, we'll have partly cloudy skies with lows at around 60 degrees. For Strong Tower Radio, I'm meteorologist Tricia Cook.
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3: Fresh manna fell to the ground as a gift from God while the Israelites were in the wilderness. This is what they ate for 40 years. It was fresh from the ovens of heaven, baked by the master baker himself. How the Israelites must have anticipated the taste and the smell of each morning's delivery. 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
4: Our Father in heaven, Lord, this morning we come to you with our hearts open and our minds open for your Holy Spirit to lead us, to instruct us, and to guide us. We ask that as we peer into your word, that you would speak a word in due season, that you would bring us revival, that you would give us transformation of heart, that we would be more like Jesus. So please, dear Father, we pray that you would speak to us and that you would speak through me. For we pray this in Jesus' name. Amen. It was a sea. It was called a sea. Not a pond, not a lake, but a sea. And it was vast and it was alive, teeming with fish and industry and life. Fishing boats would leave at dawn and they would return heavy with their catch.
5: Ports were busy. Families were fed and communities flourished. And if you had stood on the shores in those days, you would have said, "This sea will never run dry." But something began to happen, not all at once, not suddenly, not dramatically, not with warning sirens or anything like that, but quietly. The rivers that had fed the sea were redirected. They were diverted. They were controlled and used for other purposes. And at first, no one noticed. No one noticed because the sea still looked full. The boats still floated. The waves still rolled and life went on. But year after year and inch by inch, the water line began to fall just a little, then a little more. But still people said, "It's fine, it's fine." Until one day someone looked out and they saw something they had never seen before. This is from 1997. They saw something they'd never seen before. The shoreline had moved. And then it moved again and again and again until just in the last few years, fishing boats that had once sailed now sat still. Then later, they sat stranded. And today, those same ships rest in the middle of a desert, rusting, silent, miles from the nearest water. What was once full of life is now dry, and the tragedy is not just that it happened, but how it happened. It didn't disappear in a day. It dried up slowly while people believed that everything was still fine. You see, in Central Asia, between the border of nations, once lay the great Aral Sea, one of the largest inland bodies of water on planet Earth. But long before the Aral Sea ever dried up, there was another drought. Not just one in nature, but one where the rivers of faith were diverted, the source of life forgotten. And when a prophet named Elijah stood before a king named Ahab and declared, "There shall not be dew nor rain," the drought had already begun, not in the sky, but in the heart. So here's the question for us this morning. It's simply this: is it possible to look full on the outside and yet be running dry inside? Is it possible? Let's remind ourselves of the historical context of what was going on in Elijah and Ahab's day, the tension of the time. You see, Israel was in a time of deep spiritual decline. Outwardly, things looked strong. There was wealth, there was stability, there was growth. They had large 401ks and IRAs. Their trade routes with other nations were at a peak. But inwardly, something was shifting. They had forgotten the source of their blessings. And after Solomon's death, roughly 930 BC, the kingdom was divided. Judah under Rehoboam to the south, Israel under Jeroboam to the north. And from the very beginning, Israel to the north, Israel had established a false system of worship, both in Bethel and Dan. I've been there, They had set up their own gods to rival the worship in Jerusalem. Kings rose and kings fell. And from that line of Jeroboam the first, Nadab had assassinated Baasha. Baasha ruled and Elah was killed by Zimri and Zimri reigned and Zimri killed himself inside the palace at Tirzah, which was the capital of Israel at that time. The capital was then moved to Samaria under the reigns of Tibni and Omri. And the descendants of Omri continued for several generations. You had Omri, you had Ahab, you had Ahaziah, and you had Jehoram. In fact, Omri was a very famous king outside of the Bible. There are several ancient documents that have been discovered that mention Omri by name. For example, this is the Mesha or Moabite Stela in that inscription written about 846 BC. Also, the Assyrian king Shalmaneser III referred to Jehu as the son of Omri. Both Tiglath-Pileser III and Sargon II referred to Israel as Omri land. And although someone might be important and enormously famous in the world's eyes, the Bible pays him virtually no attention. Political success in the eyes of the Bible writers counted for very little if an individual had turned away from God. There were assassinations and conspiracies and instability until finally the throne came to the son of Omri, a man named Ahab. and our focus will be on him. Ahab was not just another king. You see, Ahab reigned from roughly 874 to 853 BC. If you're not familiar with Edwin Thiele had done his doctoral dissertation at the University of Chicago. This wonderful Seventh-day Adventist missionary who came back to study theology, and he wrote the book, The Mysterious Number of the Hebrew Kings, and he deciphered exactly when all these kings reigned. King Ahab reigned for 22 years. He was one of the longest reigning kings in all of Israel. But it was during his reign that Israel was led into one of the darkest ages of their apostasy. Through his marriage to Jezebel, Baal and Asherah worship became the national religion. Idolatry was not just embraced, it was celebrated. National apostasy led to spiritual ruin. The rivers had been diverted. The sea was drying up. Some may have wondered, would God allow this dissension to continue? Would he allow the apostasy to overrule his own will? Would the gods of Baal and Asherah be seen as more powerful than that of Yahweh? Would there be no judgment on the leaders who are leading Israel to sin? Would there be no judgment on them? Would the forces of evil win over the forces of God? My friends, this is an incredible study, and it's going to introduce us to a time when God reminds us of who he is and the faithfulness of one man against the tide of evil. Wow. You see, God has always had a remnant. And among them stood a man who witnessed this growing apostasy. The man's soul was distressed. His indignation was aroused because he knew the history of his people. He knew how God had given them this land and provided for all of their needs. And yet, as life became easy, unbelief grew. He also saw what they were becoming. And so Elijah was overwhelmed with sorrow and in anguish of soul, he sought God out. The Bible tells us he prayed. And I don't know exactly what he prayed, but I kind of imagine it's something like this because this is how a pastor prays. Lord, help your people to see. If necessary, wake them up, even through judgment. May they know that you alone are God, and may they return to you. May they know how far from heaven they have fallen. I can imagine the heart of this prophet crying out to God for the salvation of his people. He longed to see them repent before they should go to such great lengths in evil doing as to provoke their own complete and utter destruction. Elijah wasn't eager for confrontation. He was desperate for revival. And the Bible tells us, Scripture informs us, that God answered Elijah's prayer. The moment had come. Heaven finally spoke. Elijah did not pursue this calling, by the way. It came to him. The word of the Lord found him, and it entrusted him with the fearful mission: stand before King Ahab and deliver a message of judgment. Yet burning with zeal for the wicked king, he answered the divine summons without delay. He traveled by day and by night. He passed on until he reached Samaria, and he didn't wait for permission. He did not seek an audience. Clothed in the rough garments of a prophet, he passed silently past the guards unnoticed until suddenly he stood before the king himself. And I can imagine that king could only stare in astonishment. Who is this man who comes before me like this? And with no apology and with no explanation, Elijah stood under a higher authority than the king before him, commissioned by the God of heaven, lifted his hand, and with solemn conviction declared by the living Lord that the judgments of the Most High were about to fall upon Israel. Take your Bibles, turn with me to 1 Kings chapter 17. Let us read the words of Elijah. Let us read the words of God as he speaks to us again. Elijah, this Tishbite of the inhabitants of Gilead. Notice what he said. He said this to Ahab: as the Lord God of Israel lives before whom I stand, there shall not be dew nor rain these years, except at my word. My friends, this was no ordinary statement. You have to understand, this was an oath. This was a solemn promise that called upon the living God as his witness. He bound his words to heaven itself. He invoked God as guarantor of truth. And this was no ordinary confrontation. It was a divine challenge. What do we mean by that? On one side stood the Lord. On the other side stood Baal, represented by Ahab, the so-called God of fertility, the Lord of rain and harvest. Elijah was saying this, if Baal is God, let him send the rain. But if a Jehovah is God, the heavens will close. Then Baal will be exposed as powerless, and the God of Israel alone would be revealed as the true God with Elijah as his true prophet. Don't miss this. The drought didn't start when Elijah spoke. The drought really started when Israel turned away from God. In a single moment, Elijah had provoked the fury of a king. This wasn't merely bold, it was dangerous. Scripture reminds us that it was only through unwavering faith in the power of God's word that Elijah could stand there at all. Had he doubted, had he wavered, he never would have appeared before Ahab. You got to remember, from his journey from Tishbite to Samaria, he passed flowing streams and green hills and towering forests that seem unchecked by drought, beyond the reach of judgment. He could have asked himself, how could these waters ever run dry? He could have said to himself, how could this land ever wither away? But Elijah gave no place to unbelief. He trusted fully that God would act, that apostate Israel would be humbled, and through judgment, called back to repentance. Heaven had spoken, and God's word would not fail. At the risk of his own life, Elijah moved forward in fearful obedience. And this is what made this judgment so striking. The worshipers of Baal had claimed that rain came from heaven, that the sun's power and the forces of earth brought life and abundance. It almost sounds like evolution. They denied that Jehovah was the source of blessing. And so God answered their claim directly. The very thing that they trusted in would be taken away. The land they believed was sustained by Baal would fall under the curse of drought. No dew, no rain, no harvest. Until the people turned back, until they repented and acknowledged that every blessing comes from the hand of God, the heavens would remain closed. Soon after delivering the message, 1 Kings chapter 17, the word of the Lord came to Elijah again, not to return home, but to go eastward. Are we there? Verse 2. Came to him saying, verse 3, get away from here and turn eastward. Hide by the brook Cherith, which flows into the Jordan. And it will be that you shall drink from the brook, and I have commanded the ravens to feed you there. So he went and did according to the word of the Lord, for he went and stayed by the brook Cherith, which flows into the Jordan. Just as in the days of Noah, when probation had closed, but the rain had not yet begun, so it was here. The judgment was certain, but its effects were not immediate. Rain does not vanish in a moment. Rivers take time to dry up. And at first, nothing seemed to happen. On his journey to Samaria, streams still flowed, fields still looked green, life appeared unchanged. And so Elijah became the object of scorn and ridicule. Where is the drought? Where is this judgment that you speak of, you Adventists? Yeah, this was going to happen. I knew it. Satan was going to not like this message. But Elijah himself was nowhere to be found. Gone as suddenly as he had appeared. His message had been brief, his presence even briefer, but the word he carried would not return void. Slowly, almost imperceptibly at first, things began to change. The streams lowered. The rivers weakened. The land dried. Weeks passed. Then months. Months turned into years. And the sky remained silent. No rain, no dew. What once seemed impossible was now undeniable. And still, the people clung to Baal. They doubled down on deception. And so their first mission was to discredit the messenger. Don't trust Elijah. Don't trust his God. Baal is the one who gives rain, backed by royal authority and fueled by the influence of Queen Jezebel. A single message echoed across the land. If we want rain, we must sacrifice to Baal. Night after night, they cried out. Rituals and offerings, pleas to the heavens. But nothing came. Nothing came. No answer. No rain. A full year had passed, and no rain. And the skies remained shut. And as the drought deepened, so did Jezebel's fury. Her gods were being exposed. Her system was unraveling. So she turned her rage toward the source. Find Elijah. And when she could not find him, she declared war on everything associated with God. Prophets were hunted down. Faith was driven into hiding. Blood was shed in an attempt to silence the truth. Another year had passed. 2 years now. And still no rain. Heaven remained silent. Because when the source is cut off, no amount of activity can replace it. Let's read verse 5 again. So he went and did according to the word of the Lord, for he went and stayed by the brook Cherith, which flows into the Jordan. Verse 6. The ravens brought him bread and meat in the morning and bread and meat in the evening. You notice that? 2 meals a day. And he drank from the brook. And it happened after a while that the brook dried up because there had been no rain in the land. Let's bring this home. It's a potluck Sabbath. You're getting hungry. I wonder, is it possible that we are experiencing the same thing? Not a drought of water, of course not water right now, but a drought of the Spirit. Could it be that we are busy, we're active, we're functioning, but spiritually we know we're dry? Have the rivers been diverted? I wonder sometimes, could it be that we've become so wrapped up in our culture, in our society, that we don't realize how deeply entrenched we become and immersed in it? Could we be making gods, I wonder, of our time? What do I mean by that? Are we serious about dedicating our time to God? Yeah, nominating committee is coming up. Are we giving the Lord our time in daily devotions? Are we giving the Lord our time in prayer meeting? Oh yeah, pastor said it. Are we giving the Lord our time in Sabbath school? Are we giving the Lord our time in church? This is the Lord's time, is it not? Yeah, it is. I wonder if we've made gods out of money. Have we raised up a mammon in our lives? Have we surrendered our finances to the Lord? Do we return a faithful tithe? Or even an offering to the Lord? I wonder if we've made gods out of our careers. Lord, I'll get back to you when I'm done with school. Have we made gods out of our careers? Lord, I just don't have time. I've got to work. I've got to work. I've got to work. Have we made gods out of relationships? I know some parents who worship their children more than God. And I know some children who worship their parents more than God. Have we made gods of our relationships? How about this one, our opinions? I know people who have all kinds of opinions, no biblical backing, no Ellen White quote, no nothing. They just got a lot of opinions. And we thank you for your opinions. Have we made God of our opinions? How about our comforts, our conveniences in life? Have we made gods of these things? Uh-oh, he's putting it up there. Have we made gods of our political views? I worship one king. Have we made gods of our political views? You know, a lot of people, they're involved in all these things and they have no idea what they're involved in. Neither of them is holy. Do you hear me? Neither of them is holy. Gossip. Not all news is news. Not all information is true.
4: You know, sometimes we become so wrapped up in our lot. By the way, do you know what gossip is? Gossip is speaking. That's what it is. Gossip is talking to somebody else except the person they need to talk to. You know, you can go to hell for gossip, for rumors, for lies. It is a sin. Sometimes we become so wrapped up in our lives, our culture, our society. And I get it, man. The busyness of life, that we don't realize our true position with God. We're busy with our careers and we're busy with our families. You see, spiritual drought doesn't happen overnight. It happens the same way that that RLC disappeared. One compromise, one diversion, one distraction, one slow drift at a time, until one day, hopefully, we look up and we realize something is missing. The line has moved. Let me speak candidly for a minute, if I haven't already. I have been here over 5 years. And I've observed some things that concern me. I don't know if this is going to get on Strong Tower Radio. What concerns me is not the world. I'm not blind. We know that the world is bad. What concerns me is the church. Not just here, but broadly. And I've noticed many things about our church, as well as some areas, many good things about our church. This is a wonderful church. You're looking for a church? This is the church to come to. You know why? We believe in the truth. We seek to follow that truth with all our heart. Do we make mistakes? Yes, we do. Yeah, we do. There ain't a single perfect person in this church. Now I'm speaking about you. Yeah. Yeah. Every time I say that, people start thinking about everyone else but themselves. We have many good qualities, but we also have areas we can improve in. There's areas we can improve in. Look, I have been in your homes. I have visited you, at least if you've let me. We've had you in our homes. This is how serious we take our ministry. And so I love you guys. I love each one of you, even those I'm getting to know. And because I love you, and because of my calling, which, by the way, is a divine calling, it's not one I sought out. Trust me, it is not one I sought out. I have a spiritual obligation to share some things that concern me. The Lord has placed this on my heart. I've noticed that among some of our people, there is a growing lack of reverence for God, a lack of reverence for His word, for His work. You know, some of our people do not reverence what is holy. God's temple is holy. This sanctuary is a holy place. That's why when we end our service, we ask that we remember that.

0: time of reference. This isn't a place for chit-chat and talking. You can do that outside of this place. This is a holy place. Do we believe that? We also believe that God's other temple is holy. Which temple you are, the Bible tells us, 1 Corinthians 3. This temple is holy. We need to treat it such. God's tithe is holy and his offering. Here we go. God's people are holy. Do you know that? But ye are a chosen generation, a royal priesthood, and holy nation, a holy people. That's what the Bible tells us, 1 Peter 2, verse 9. So when we speak about other people, we got to remember, these are God's people. You know what else is holy? God's leadership is holy. The people that God has called in the ministry are holy. Do they do unholy things? Yeah. Are they perfect? No. How do I know? Because I happen to be one. I'm concerned because I know what the Bible says happens when people go around saying things that the pastor never said and doing things that will lead them and others straight to hell. I know what the Bible says. And I think to myself, if this is how they treat the pastor, how are they going to treat new believers? How are they going to treat the sinner on the street? How are they going to love them in? Now, I've prayed a lot about this, and I would not say any of this without much prayer. And I mean a lot of prayer. Our world and our country are in a very difficult time. But what I fear more than our world and our country is that we have allowed the ways of the world into our own lives, into the ranks of those who profess Christ. Some people would rather watch football than go to church. Some people would rather do all these secular things than dedicate that time to the Lord. Are all these things bad? No, I'm not saying that. That's not what I'm saying. It's when we've allowed them to become a god in our lives. Let me tell you something. When I was baptized, I was a black belt, and I had to give up that because I knew it was either that or God. It's either martial arts or the Lord. There are a lot of things I gave up. We give up bad things for the Lord. God gave up good things to save us. My friends, churches are becoming more influenced by the world, and our members are becoming more like missionaries of Satan than missionaries of God. You know this quote, this comes from Review and Herald, March 22, 1887. What we're going to do is we're going to go through this whole three paragraphs I'm going to give you. Because most people, they only look at that first paragraph, but let's look at the rest of it. A revival of true godliness among us is the greatest and most urgent of all our needs. To seek this should be our first work. There must be earnest effort to obtain the blessing of the Lord. Not because God is not willing to bestow his blessing upon us, but because we are unprepared to receive it. Our Heavenly Father is more willing to give his Holy Spirit to them that ask him than our earthly parents to give good gifts to their children. She's referencing Luke, right? But it is our work, by confession, by humiliation, by repentance, and earnest prayer to fulfill the conditions upon which God has promised to grant us his blessing. A revival need be expected only in answer to prayer. While the people are so destitute of God's Holy Spirit, I want you to gather this. This is the reason people are not moved when the pastor preaches and when our elders preach. While the people are so destitute of God's Holy Spirit, they cannot, Ellen White tells us, they cannot appreciate the preaching of the word. But when the Spirit's power touches their lives, amen, praise the Lord, then the discourses given will not be without effect. Guided by the teachings of God's word, with a manifestation of his Spirit in the exercise of sound discretion, those who attend our meetings will gain a precious experience. You want a precious experience? We've got to pray for the Holy Spirit to come into our homes and our lives and our hearts. She goes on, in returning home, will be prepared to exert a helpful influence. Some of you wonder why your homes are unconverted. It's because you don't have the Holy Spirit there. It's that simple. The old standard bearers knew what it was to wrestle with God in prayer and to enjoy the outpouring of His Spirit. Oh, now she's going to bring it home. But these are passing off from the stage of action. And who are coming up to fill their places? How is it with this rising generation? Oh, I mean, she says the rising generation, right? Are they converted to God? Are we awake to the work that is going on in the heavenly sanctuary? Or are we waiting for some compelling power to come upon the church before we shall be aroused? Are we hoping to see the whole church revived? Because she says this, that time will never come. You know why she says that? Because Jesus once said that the wheat and the tares grow together. They grow together to the very end. She's speaking to the wheat and the tares. There are persons in the church who are not converted, who will not unite in earnest, prevailing prayer. By the way, do you know the one thing that every member can do? Every member, they can pray earnestly. The churches where I was the most successful pastor, not that I was the most successful, but where we saw the most success was where the churches were praying earnestly, earnestly. They were so busy praying, they couldn't have time to criticize. We must enter upon the work, how? Individually, earnest prayer, individually. We must pray more and talk less. Iniquity abounds, and the people must be taught not to be satisfied with a form of godliness without the Spirit and power. If we are intent upon searching our own hearts, putting away whose sins? Our sins. And correcting whose evil tendencies? Our evil tendencies. Then whose souls? Our souls will not be lifted up unto vanity. We, that's all of us, man. We shall be distrustful of who? Ourselves. Having an abiding sense that our sufficiency is of God. We have more to fear from within than from without. The hindrances to strength and success are far greater from the church itself than from the world. Unbelievers have a right. Did you gather that? They have a right to expect that those who profess to be keeping the commandments of God and the faith of Jesus will do more than any other class to promote and honor. And I want you to highlight this. If you get pulled over by a cop because you were speeding, do not tell them that you're a member of the First Flint Seventh-day Adventist Church. They have a right. They have a right to expect holiness from God's people. They have a right to expect this. Oh, you got to pray for me, man. Prayed for me this morning. I heard it. By their consistent lives, by their godly example and their active influence, the cause which they represent. But how often have the professed advocates of the truth prove the greatest obstacle to its advancement? We wonder why First Flint hasn't grown as much. Got to look in the mirror. The unbelief indulged, the doubts expressed. Did you gather that? The darkness cherished. Encourage the presence of evil angels and open the way for the accomplishment of Satan's devices. My friends, when the spirit of the world enters the church, enters our lives, the drought has already begun. But here's the hope. We need some hope, don't we? Those are some strong words. God does not send drought to destroy us. He allows it to awaken us. My friends, today is not just a story about the RLC that had disappeared. This is a message about the condition of our hearts. Because the greatest drought is not when the clouds withhold rain. It is when the soul is disconnected from God. I want you to hear something clearly this morning. God has not abandoned his people. He did not abandon them in the days of Elijah. He heard the prayers of Elijah. He heard his prayers. And then he sent Elijah back. And he sent fire, and then he sent rain. God did not abandon his people. But here's the question. The question is not, is there a drought? The question is, how will we respond when we see spiritual drought in our own lives? You see, revival doesn't begin with everyone. It begins with someone, with me, with you. The sea does not have to stay dry. The rivers can flow again, but only if we return to the source of life. What disappears slowly can be restored completely when God sends the rain again. I want you to see something. Go with me to 2 Chronicles chapter 7, verse 14. Part of our scripture reading this morning. 2 Chronicles chapter 7, verse 14. You see, when Solomon had been inaugurated as king, he made an incredible prayer, a beautiful prayer. He knew that times may come where Israel would turn away from God. And God answered his prayer. And this is part of God's answer. He says, when I send the drought and when I withhold the rains. Notice what he says here. This is incredible. 2 Chronicles 7, verse 14. If my people who are called by my name, notice that. He says, my people. He calls them by his name. Notice he's not speaking about the world, is he? He's speaking to his people. That's us. Will humble themselves. That means laying aside pride, letting God search our hearts and see, is there any wicked way in me? Then lead me, Lord, to the way everlasting. And pray. This isn't casual prayer. This is earnest prayer. This is seeking the Lord with all of our heart. Seeking and desperate prayer. Lord, we need revival. I need revival. And seek my face. Notice this isn't just for a blessing. It's seeking his presence. Notice what he does. Oh man, this is incredible. Turn from their wicked ways. What is that? That's repentance. That's real change, man. That's real surrender. You think it's pleasant for the pastor to go around and say, you know, this is an area we need to grow in. It's not pleasant at all. That's not how I am. And quite frankly, it's very uncomfortable. But then comes the promise. Then I will hear from heaven. I will forgive their sin. And I will heal their land. You know what's beautiful about that word heal there in the Hebrew? It's the same word for save. It says, I will save their land. Did you hear that? My friends, God is ready to send the rain. But he is waiting. He's waiting for a people who will receive that rain. So I want to ask you something personally this morning, now afternoon. Not about your neighbor, not about your church, but about you. Is there anything in your life that has taken the place that only God should have? Is there anything in your life that has diverted the rivers of water? Is there anything in your life that has slowly, quietly dried up your spiritual life? That's our big question today. You know, I get it. On the outside, you might look full. You might look like you're a spiritually strong Christian. But inside, you know. You know. My friends, today is not a day for pretending. Today is a day for returning. And here's the good news. You don't have to fix yourself first. You don't have to clean yourself up first. You just have to come to the Lord and say, Lord, I need revival. You come seriously and sincerely Because the same God who shut the heavens in Elijah's day is the one who later sent the fire and then sent the rain. And so today I want to make a very simple appeal. If you're saying, Lord, I don't want to be spiritually dry. I don't want to be spiritually dry anymore. Lord, I want the rivers to flow through my life. Lord, I want revival in my heart. That's what I want. Then this is my simple invitation right now where you are to make that decision. Make that decision. Make it real. Make it personal. Make it now, because revival doesn't begin with crowds. It begins with individuals. And it can begin with you. You want to experience that revival? Amen. We're going to sing our closing hymn. It's hymn 309. 309, I surrender all. You know, Judson was a part-time evangelist for the Lord. He had wanted to follow the Lord, and he was wrestling because he had a career. He was an art history professor. And finally, he made a decision that one day he would fully surrender his life to God. It took him 4 years to come to that decision. When you go through this hymn, you'll notice that the word surrender is mentioned over 30 times in this hymn. And the word all is mentioned more than 40 times in this hymn. There was something he was still holding on to. Let's give God our all. Our Father in heaven, Lord, you've heard us sing this beautiful hymn. But Lord, I pray that this hymn will be the words and song of our life. That there is nothing in our life that we have not surrendered to you. So I pray, dear Father, that you would look deep into our hearts and you would see if there's anything in our life that isn't in harmony with you, that we would truly surrender it to you. And pray, dear Father, that you would bring us revival, that you would forgive us and cleanse us and make us holy people. Please, dear Father, do this for us. Because we deserve it. We know we don't. But because we know you love us. Please, dear Father, do this in us. We cannot do it ourselves. We pray in Jesus' name. Amen.
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0: Now the weather forecast for Strong Tower Radio. For Michigan's UP, today will be sunny with a high near 63 degrees with a light north wind increasing to around 10 miles per hour. Tonight we'll have mostly clear skies with lows at around 43 degrees with a north wind at around 10 miles per hour. For northern Michigan, today we'll have a slight chance of showers between 2 p.m. and 5 p.m., mostly sunny with a high near 84 degrees. And for tonight, we'll be mostly clear with lows at around 46 degrees. For southern Michigan, today we'll have a 10% chance of showers and thunderstorms after 5 p.m., mostly sunny with a high near 85 degrees. And for tonight, we'll have a 30% chance of showers and thunderstorms, mainly between 7 p.m. and 8 p.m., mostly clear with lows at around 55 degrees. For central Illinois, today we'll have a 20% chance of showers before 3 p.m., mostly sunny with a high near 82 degrees. And for tonight, we'll have partly cloudy skies with lows at around 60 degrees. For Strong Tower Radio, I'm meteorologist Tricia Cuck.
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3: 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Today's story,
4: the defendant will stand and face Judge Eli while sentence is passed.
5: This case has not been easy to judge. It is unfortunate that the land is in such a state of turmoil. Moses made provision in the laws for the poor and needy, and the laws are sufficient. I know it's hard to listen to the cries of hungry children, to be their father and not try to get them something to eat. Perhaps you could have found work if you had tried just a little harder. But instead, you stole a sheep, and you killed it and ate it, you and your family. Now the law of Moses is very specific with regard to a theft of this nature. You must restore the stolen sheep fourfold.
6: But, Your Honor, I cannot restore even one sheep, let alone four. We were starving. We had to have something to eat. I searched and searched for work, but could find no one to hire me. We went after the gleaners, as the law provides, but they left nothing. Nothing at all. What could I do? We had to eat.
5: You must restore fourfold. If you cannot do so by any other means, then you will have to sell either yourself or one of your children to be a slave. I have spoken. So shall it be.
7: Hi, boys and girls. This is Uncle Dan.
8: And I'm Aunt Carol. Welcome to your story hour.
7: Today's story is the first of a series of stories about three men who lived 1,000 years before Jesus was born.
8: The first was a very young boy who later became a prophet of God. The second, a farmer's son who became Israel's first king. And the third was a brave shepherd who became Israel's second king.
7: Now in our opening, you heard two men speaking. One was a man found guilty of stealing. And the other, the judge, had no choice but to abide by the law and sentence the man accordingly, a hard thing to do under the circumstances.
8: The judge's name was Eli, and he plays an important part in today's story. You see, he was not only judge, but also high priest of Israel, a position he held for 40 years.
7: But Eli had two very wicked sons, Hophni and Phinehas, who also served as priests.
8: Unfortunately for both his sons and for himself, Eli wasn't as faithful in disciplining his own sons as he was at administering the law to others in Israel.
7: You can read what happened in the Old Testament of your Bible, the book of 1 Samuel, chapter 1. But for now, just listen as we bring you the story of the wayward sons.
9: After Eli returned from the seat of judgment unto his own home, his wife came unto him and said,
10: Eli, you have got to punish your sons, Hophni and Phinehas.
5: Oh, what have they done now?
10: They stole grapes from Thamar's vineyard.
5: Oh, you're sure of this?
10: One of Thamar's servants was working in the vineyard and saw them.
5: Well, perhaps he lied.
10: The servant was Ram, and you know he wouldn't lie.
5: No, he wouldn't.
10: Shall I have the boys come in and see you?
5: Yes, I guess so.
11: Yes, Father.
12: What is it?
5: Sons, your mother tells me that you stole some grapes from Thamar's vineyard.
11: Who told her that?
5: Never mind who told her. Did you take some grapes with you from his vineyard?
11: I don't know. What difference does it make if we did? We have the right to eat all we want.
5: Now, sons, you're better acquainted with the law than that. You know that those provisions were made primarily for travelers. You also know that in any case you are not to take fruit from the vineyard with you. To do so is to steal.
11: I think you're making a big issue over nothing.
13: Besides, we're Levites. Thamar has a duty to help support us, the old miser.
5: Hophni, Thamar is not a miser. He is a good, kind man.
13: Well, he shouldn't begrudge us a few grapes. We were hungry.
5: Sons, that's not the point. The point is that you stole something that was not yours. And you should make restitution.
11: I'm not going to make restitution to him for a few old grapes.
13: Me either.
11: Look, Father, we're Levites, priests. We don't have to
5: go. You boys are not priests.
13: We should be. We're old enough.
11: You're the high priest and we're your sons. We should serve at the tabernacle with you.
5: Perhaps someday you will be priests.
11: Not someday, now. We want to start right away.
5: But you are not worthy. Or at least not ready yet to
13: be
5: priests.
13: Not ready? We are too ready. We know the law. We've watched you serve at the tabernacle since we were boys. We know the customs and services better than anyone else in Israel.
5: Well, it is true that you know the customs. But, oh, my sons, if only your lives were what they should be, how can I make you priests? We'll see.
9: If Eli had weighed the terrible consequences of indulging his sons, he would have punished them at once. Instead, he listened to their request and allowed them to become priests and serve at the tabernacle. But they did not respect their holy office. Meanwhile, in another part of Israel, another priest by the name of Elkanah was preparing to leave his home to serve at the tabernacle.
14: Hannah, do you have my things ready?
15: Yes, dear, here you are. And Elkanah, while you're at the tabernacle, will you pray to the Lord that he give me a child, a son?
14: I will, dear, although I'm sure he knows your longing. Does Peninnah still lord it over you because she has children and you don't?
15: Yes. More and more each day, it seems.
14: I suppose I shouldn't have married her, even though you are barren. She has brought a lot of bickering to our once happy home. But I must be on my way. Keep your courage up. Goodbye, dear.
15: Goodbye, Elkanah.
13: Say, Brother Phinehas, do you see that fellow over there who just came into the courtyard?
11: You mean the one with the bundle of belongings?
13: Yes. Now, what do you suppose he's come here?
11: Why, it's obvious. He's a priest come to serve his term of duty here at the tabernacle.
13: Exactly. Now, tell me, have you felt the need of any more help around here?
11: No, and quit trying to be funny. Get rid of him like we have the others.
16: Hello there. Sir, can I help you?
14: Yes, can you tell me where I'll find High Priest Eli?
13: He's in the tabernacle, busy. State your desires.
14: Well, my name is Elkanah, and I've come to serve my term of duty.
11: And just who sent for you to come? Elkanah.
14: Why, no one. This is the month during which I always serve.
13: Look, friend, we've got a new system now.
11: Yeah, you don't just show up here any old time and expect a free handout.
13: From now on, if we want you to come and work, we'll let you know. Understand?
14: No, I don't understand. It's the custom for the priest to serve their term on a rotation basis, not by request.
13: Now, we've told you once, and we're not going to tell you once more. We've got a new system.
11: You're not needed, you're not wanted, so get out.
12: I'm going to see your father Eli about this.
13: I told you he's busy.
12: I don't care how busy he is. You can't keep me from seeing him.
11: We're his assistants. If you want to see him, you have to make your request through us.
12: I'll do nothing of the sort. I've had enough of this nonsense. I'm going to see Eli, and I'm going to see him right now. Out of my way.
13: That'll be all right, Brother Phineas. Father understands the system as well as we do.
12: Eli, sir, may I have a word with you?
17: Why, if it isn't Elkina. Come in, my son. How are you? How's the family? You seem to be as fit as ever.
12: I don't know. I thought I was until I met your sons, Hofni and Phineas.
17: Hofni and Phineas? Did they trouble you?
12: They tell me that my services are no longer needed.
17: So that's it. Well, since they've been assisting me, we don't need as many of the other priests as we once did.
12: Oh.
17: You know how it is. The country's in such a turmoil. Some of the priests don't show up, and many people aren't paying their tithes as they should. So there isn't enough money to support the tabernacle as there should be.
12: Yes,
17: now, I was
12: see.
17: Sure that you would understand. Now tell me, how's your family?
12: Oh, they're all right, I guess.
17: Well, I'm glad to hear that. It's been pleasant to see you again. In a few months, it will be the Feast of Tabernacles. Perhaps I'll see you when you come up then.
12: Yes, perhaps.
15: Why, Elkanah, what's wrong? Why are you back so soon?
12: Oh, they told me I wasn't needed.
15: Not needed? And just why not?
12: Eli's two sons, Hofni and Phineas, are serving in the tabernacle. They're not having any of the other priests serve.
15: Hofni and Phineas? Why, they're just boys. They're not priests.
12: I'm afraid Eli has made them priests.
15: The very idea. Wonder so many people are forsaking the worship of the God of heaven.
12: No, we must not let the misdeeds of others cause us to lose faith in God. He is a God of love.
15: Yes, I know. Did you remember to ask God to give me a son?
12: Oh, no. I was so upset after talking to Eli and his sons that I completely forgot it until just now. I'm sorry, dear.
15: I understand. I know you must have been upset. It's just that...
12: Just what? Penina?
15: Yes.
12: By the way, where is she now?
15: She's out playing with the children, I think. Oh, Elkanah, why doesn't God let me have children, too?
12: I don't know. I wish I did. But come now, dry your tears. Crying about it won't help. I'll tell you what. In a few months, it will be the Feast of Tabernacles. We'll all go up to the temple together, and while we're there... you can make a special request to God yourself. All right?
15: All right.
12: Hannah! Peninna! How are the preparations coming for the journey to Shiloh for the feast?
15: Just fine, dear. We're almost ready.
18: Just about ready? Huh? You forget that I still have to get the children ready.
15: I'll be glad to help you, Peninna.
18: Oh, sure. You're always glad to help. You think they were your children instead of mine.
15: I didn't mean it that way. I was only trying to...
12: No. Stop this bickering. This is no time for a family quarrel. Peninna, I should think that you would welcome Hannah's help. You're always complaining about all the work you have to...
18: I'm not complaining. It's just that I get sick and tired of her poor little childless me attitude. It's plain enough to see that she has displeased God, and that's why she's barren.
12: Peninna, now, you know that's not so... You apologize to Hannah, and don't ever let me hear you talk like that again.
18: All right. I'm sorry.
15: You're forgiven, Peninna. Now, what can I do to help you?
18: Oh, why don't you go start getting the children dressed? I'll be along in a few moments.
15: All right.
19: Father, how much longer till we'll get to Shiloh?
12: Well, it's not far now. You should be able to see the city when we round that next bend in the trail.
19: Can I help you make the booth this year?
12: Yes, I guess you can. First, we'll have to find several branches and
18: then... Are we going to camp at the usual place?
12: Well, why not? It's a good site, not too far from the sanctuary. There's a good water supply. Now, do you know of a better spot?
18: No, I guess it's all right.
15: Look, there's the city of Shiloh. We can see it now.
19: Father, can I run on ahead, please?
12: All right, but not too far. Now, don't get lost.
14: Oh, the children are so happy. This should be a joyous time for all of us.
9: 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Have Hophni and Phineas changed?
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7: And now it's time to get back to our story, The Wayward Sons.
9: Elkanah, a Levite, and his family have come to the tabernacle at Shiloh for the Feast of Booths. This feast, commemorative of the wilderness sojourn, acknowledged God's blessings. During the celebration, the people lived in booths formed from the branches of trees.
19: Father, can I put another piece of wood on the fire?
14: Yes, I guess so. Be careful now. Put it right there at the side. That's it.
18: Come on, children. It's time for you to go to bed.
19: Already? We just got the campfire going good.
15: Oh, it wouldn't hurt for them to stay up a little later tonight, would it, Peninnah?
18: Are you trying to tell me how to bring up my children?
15: Why, no. It's just that
18: It's just none of your concern. If you know so much about bringing up children, why don't you have some?
15: Oh, if only God...
14: No, Peninnah, Hannah, stop the fussing. Let's not spoil this evening with a fight. This is to be a joyous occasion, and tomorrow we will have the peace offering feast. Why, it's supposed to signify brotherhood and goodwill toward one another.
18: Yes, dear.
15: I'm sorry, Peninnah. I didn't mean to tell you what to do.
18: You're always sorry. Come on, children, get to bed. Morning will be here soon enough.
19: Father, can I go to the tabernacle with
14: you? No, dear. I think you'd better stay here. I have to go to the tabernacle while the peace offering is sacrificed. I won't be gone long.
13: Good morning, sir. Are you preparing for a peace offering?
14: Yes, Your Grace. The fat is on the altar and all is in readiness.
13: Give me my priestly portion, then.
14: As soon as the fat is burned, you'll get your just portion.
13: I'm too busy to wait. Give it to me now.
14: But the law clearly states
13: Don't tell me what the law... Wait a minute. Shouldn't I know you? Yes, I remember now. Brother Phineas, come over here a minute.
11: What's the problem, brother?
13: No problem. It's just that this priest, remember him? Anyway, as I recall, his name is Elkanah. He was trying to tell me about the law.
11: Sure, I remember. Look, Elkanah, around here we are the law. Understand?
14: I understand that you do not realize the importance of your holy office.
13: Quite the contrary. We do realize our importance. And if you're smart, you'll give us our portion of the sacrifice now, or we'll take it by force.
14: All right, here you are.
13: Come on, more than that.
11: At least four times as much.
14: But that won't leave enough for my family to have a feast.
11: That's your problem. Now give it here, or we'll take it.
15: Why, Elkanah, you're back sooner than usual.
14: Well, I didn't have to wait very long.
15: Where's the rest of the sacrifice for the feast?
14: I gave the priests a little extra.
15: A little? Why, it looks like you gave them over half of it.
18: Did you give it to them, or did they take it?
14: Well,
18: It's those sons of Eli. They're wicked, evil men. I knew we shouldn't have come.
14: Now, let's not get started talking about Hophni and Phineas again. This occasion is to be a time of rejoicing and thanksgiving. Prepare what's left of the sacrifice, and we'll have our feast. Here, Peninnah, there's your portion. And one for each of the children.
18: Thank you.
19: Thank you.
14: And here, Hannah, here's a little extra for you.
15: Thank you, dear.
18: What's the big idea, giving her some extra? Well, if that doesn't beat all, I'm the one who has the children, and I have to do most of the work. And she gets an extra portion.
14: Nina, be careful what you say. You know that I love you both. Now, you should not be jealous of Hannah.
18: Jealous of her? Oh, she's the one that's jealous. Jealous of me because I have children, and she's barren. She's cursed of God.
14: Hannah, come back here. Oh, dear, I must go and talk to her. Hannah, why do you weep, and why do you not eat, and why is your heart sad? Am I not more to you than 10 sons?
10: Yes, I suppose you are, Elkanah, but why? Why doesn't God let me have a son?
14: I don't know, dear, but come, let us finish the feast, and then you can go to the tabernacle, make a special request to God as we plan.
10: All right.
9: Now Eli the high priest was sitting on the seat beside the doorpost of the temple, and Hannah, deeply distressed, prayed to the Lord and wept bitterly.
10: O Lord of hosts, if thou wilt indeed look on my affliction and remember me and not forget me, thy maidservant, but will give to thy maidservant a son, then I will give him to the Lord. As soon as he's old enough, I will bring him to your tabernacle to remain and serve thee all the days of his life.
9: As she continued praying before the Lord, Eli observed her mouth. Hannah was speaking in her heart, only her lips moved, and her voice was not heard. Therefore, Eli took her to be a drunken woman.
12: Woman, how long will you be drunken? Put away your wine from you.
10: No, my lord. I'm a woman sorely troubled. I have drunk neither wine nor strong drink, but I have been praying to the Lord. Do not regard me as a base woman, for I have been praying to the Lord because of my anxiety and vexation, praying that God would take away my burden and grant my request.
12: I'm sorry I misjudged you. It is seldom that I see anyone pray sincerely. Go in peace, and the God of Israel grant your petition, which you have made to him.
10: O Lord, I thank thee that thou hast heard my prayer and given me this son. As I have vowed, he shall be thine. Just as soon as he is old enough, I will take him to your tabernacle, and there he shall remain and serve thee. Help me to train him to love thee, to realize his duty to thee. Give me the strength to keep my vow and not to wish to keep him to myself. And grant that Elkanah, my husband, will look favorably toward my vow and help me. And help Peninnah to see the beauty of a full surrender to thee and realize the worthlessness of arrogance. And above all, Lord, help me to be a good mother. Amen. You precious baby. It'll be hard to give you up, but I must never think of you as mine. You belong to God. I'll have to give you a name. Let's see. I know. I'll call you Samuel. It means God has heard. For he did hear me and granted my request. Elkanah.
14: Yes, what is it, dear?
10: In a few more weeks, it'll be time for the Feast of Booths.
14: So?
10: I don't think I'll go up to the tabernacle this year.
14: But you haven't gone up with us for the last several years. Don't you think little Samuel is old enough by now to make the trip? It's only a few miles.
10: Oh, he's old enough. That's not the reason.
14: Well, what is it then?
10: It's just that, well, the last time I was at the tabernacle, I made a special request to God that he give me a son, which he did.
14: Yes.
10: And when I asked for a son, I also made a vow to God.
14: What kind of a vow?
10: I promised God that I would give my son to him, to serve him.
14: Well, many mothers make a vow like that.
10: Yes, Elkanah, but my vow to God was more specific. I told God that
15: I would take my son to his tabernacle just as soon as he was old enough to leave me. And there he would remain and serve the Lord all the days of his life.
14: I see.
15: Therefore, I must not take Samuel to the tabernacle and then bring him back home with me. I'm afraid that if I did each visit, it would become harder to leave him. The very first time I return to Shiloh must be the decisive visit.
14: You know that as your husband, I can nullify your vow.
15: I know.
14: It will be just as hard for me to part with little Samuel as for you. I love him very dearly.
15: Yes.
14: At the tabernacle, he would be exposed to the evil influence of Eli's wayward sons, Hophni and Phinehas. And Eli himself is getting old and feeble. It certainly is not a very good place for a boy to grow up. When did you plan to take him?
15: Just as soon as he's a little older. Another year or two. Three at the most.
14: How could you do it? Why, the child is your whole life without him. What meaning would your life have?
15: I will always know that God heard my request, Elkanah. That he took away my reproach before Peninnah. Every day, little Samuel will be the object of my prayers. And each year I will make him a new robe with my own hands and take it to him at the annual feast. Elkanah, I cannot think of little Samuel as mine. He is the Lord's.
14: You shall keep your vow before God, and I will help you and take also a vow myself. For now I know that you have a greater faith than I.
15: Yes, dear, what is it?
19: I brought you some flowers.
15: Why, thank you, dear.
19: Only they're not as pretty as they were.
15: Do you know why, Samuel?
19: No.
15: They have been separated from their source of strength. That's why they wither and die. And it's just the same with us. When we become separated from the Lord, who is our source of strength, then we die spiritually. We forget all about God.
19: How can we keep from dying spiritually?
15: Well, the best way is to pray to God every day. Remember, he always hears your prayers. Samuel, do you know what your name means?
19: No.
15: It means God has heard.
19: Heard what?
15: Well, specifically, he heard my prayer. I wanted a little boy very, very much. And so I went to the tabernacle and asked God to give me one. And he did. He gave me you.
19: Oh.
15: But there's more to it than that. I told God that if he would give me a little boy, then I would give my little boy back to God.
19: Are you going to give me back to God?
15: Yes, I'm going to give you to God to serve him.
19: How?
15: Well, I'm going to take you to the tabernacle at Shiloh. You will live there and help High Priest Eli.
19: But I don't want to leave you, Mother.
15: Of course you don't, Samuel. And I don't want you to. But many of our people don't worship the God of heaven anymore. And we need someone to lead us back to God. Perhaps that someone will be you. You've been specially dedicated to God. That's why you must grow up in God's house. Do you understand, dear?
19: I'll try to, Mother. I love you, too, and I don't...
15: You love God, too, don't you?
19: Yes.
15: Well, remember, son, that you belong to God. You must always love him above all others.
19: I'm willing to do what God wants me to do, Mother.
20: I see my sons are busy. Can I serve you? I see you have prepared a bullock for sacrifice. For what purpose?
14: It is to be a token of atonement, Your Grace.
20: An atonement? For whom?
14: Our son.
20: Your son? This little lad? I don't understand.
15: Do you not remember me, sir?
20: No.
15: A few years ago, I came here and prayed earnestly to God.
20: Yes, just now I remember. I rebuked you for being drunken, and I was wrong. I also blessed you, didn't I?
15: Yes, Your Grace. As you live, I am the woman who was standing here in your presence praying to the Lord. For this child I prayed, and the Lord has granted me my petition which I made to him. Therefore, I have given him to the Lord. As long as he lives, he is given to the Lord.
20: Given to the Lord?
15: He is to remain here at the tabernacle. From this time on, he will serve the Lord.
20: Why were you so deeply distressed when you prayed to the Lord and And why did you weep?
15: I was childless and ridiculed as one despised by God.
20: And you are willing to give this child to the Lord?
15: Yes. His name is Samuel.
19: Hello, Your Grace.
20: Samuel. It means God has heard. Woman, I cannot help but marvel at your faith and devotion.
0: The aged Eli, himself an overindulgent father, was awed and humbled as he beheld this mother's great sacrifice in parting with her child, and he was reproved for his own selfish love. In humiliation and reverence, he bowed before the Lord, and they worshiped together.
8: Boys and girls, remember it's your parents' job to keep you safe and raise you to be responsible, kind, and loving adults. So as the commandment says, obey them.
7: And moms and dads, we parents need to pray daily for wisdom in raising our children.
8: Amen to that.
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7: And Uncle Dan saying,
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Chapter 16, Bull Moose. At the start of Teddy's second term in office, world events began to dominate the news, in particular the situation between Japan and Russia. Russian troops had advanced into Manchuria, China, and Korea, and were asserting their influence there. This situation greatly perplexed the Japanese, who saw Korea as falling under their sphere of influence. In February 1904, the Japanese had unleashed a devastating attack on the Russian fleet. Over the next year, the Japanese had launched several more successful attacks against the Russians in Manchuria. But the battles had left the Japanese weary and the Russians humiliated, and both sides had been looking for a way out of their conflict. Teddy had also begun to worry about the conflict, and while he admired the Japanese military strategy in the battles they fought, he fretted that the Japanese might become too strong and interfere with the United States' interests in the Pacific, particularly Hawaii and the Philippines. He called a peace conference between Russia and Japan that was held at the Portsmouth Navy Yard in New Hampshire in August 1905. At first, the two sides were unwilling to compromise. Teddy encouraged them behind the scenes to do so, putting equal pressure on both delegations. Eventually, on the last day of the conference, the two sides broke their impasse and a peace treaty was agreed to and signed. Teddy was delighted by the outcome. Even as he was dealing with the Russians and the Japanese, Teddy took the time to stay keenly aware of what was happening in the area of conservation. He named James Garfield, a champion of the conservation movement, as his Secretary of the Interior. He also organized the Forest Service so that forestry, mineral, and grazing rights, especially in the western states, would be protected. While all of this was playing out on the political stage, Teddy's family life continued to be as interesting as ever. His niece, Eleanor, his brother Elliot's oldest daughter, was in love with Franklin Roosevelt. Franklin was the only son of Sarah and James Roosevelt, Elliot and Teddy's distant cousin. Elliot had been Franklin's godfather, and Teddy was delighted with the match, especially when the pair decided to marry, and he was asked to stand in for the bride's father. The wedding was held on St. Patrick's Day, March 17, 1905. Less than a year later, Alice married a Republican congressman from Ohio named Nicholas Longworth. Nicholas was 15 years older than Alice, but Alice was convinced that they were a good match. Edith was not so sure. She told Teddy she thought Nicholas drank too much, but Teddy disagreed. On February 17, 1906, Alice and Nicholas Longworth were married in the East Room of the White House. It was the social event of the year in Washington, with over 500 prominent guests in attendance. Thousands of people gathered outside the White House gates as well, hoping to catch a glimpse of Princess Alice on her wedding day. 6 months later, a problem developed hundreds of miles away. On August 13, 1906, an unidentified group of between 10 and 20 people shot up the small border town of Brownsville, Texas. One citizen was killed and several others injured in the melee. The white people in the town accused the three black army units in the area of carrying out the rampage, while several white military men insisted that the whites had staged the attack to stir up trouble. The army conducted a very fast and superficial inquiry, in which it concluded that the black soldiers had shot up the town. Teddy was incensed, not because the men were black, but because as members of the United States military, all soldiers were supposed to stand for law and order.
when no one came forward to confess to the act. Teddy ordered that all three companies, totaling 167 men, be dishonorably discharged. This action caused an uproar, and many people called for a thorough investigation of the incident. But since Teddy felt that the honor of the armed forces was at stake, he refused to order one. Instead, he took a trip to Panama to see how work on the canal was progressing. When he arrived back from his trip to Panama, Teddy had another matter to deal with, again involving the Japanese. Although they were grateful for the peace treaty that had averted all-out war with Russia, the Japanese were bitter because they had not received all they were promised in the peace negotiations. People on the west coast of the United States began to worry about the Japanese attitude. They fretted that the Japanese might attack them, since the United States had been instrumental in negotiating the peace treaty. This fear, whether real or not, turned to anger against the Japanese Americans living in California. In October, just before Teddy left for Panama, the San Francisco Board of Education ordered that all Japanese children be removed from their schools and placed in separate segregated schools. Teddy was outraged by the school board's action, and even more so when he learned that the move had caused widespread rioting in Japan. When he arrived back in Washington from Panama, Teddy fumed about the stupidity of the Board of Education and wondered aloud if it was deliberately trying to provoke a war. For tense situations such as these, the United States had been actively seeking to better understand the Japanese mind and military. In the wake of the Russo-Japanese War and the Treaty of Portsmouth, Major General Arthur MacArthur and his son, First Lieutenant Douglas MacArthur, had traveled 20,000 miles in the Orient, including in Japan, inspecting hundreds of troops and bases and talking to every available military leader and government official. Teddy had appointed the younger MacArthur as an aide-de-camp to the president, asking his advice on matters pertaining to the Far East. But Teddy didn't require a Far East expert to conclude that the school board's order to segregate the San Francisco schools was dangerously short-sighted. Enraged, he swung into action. Although the federal government had no control over a school board, Teddy invited all of the San Francisco Board of Education members to the White House and made it very clear to them what he thought. The board quickly backed down and reversed its decision, but Teddy felt that the Japanese had been so insulted that they might still attack the United States. To remedy this situation, Teddy decided on a show of force. He ordered the American fleet, consisting of 16 battleships, numerous support craft, and 18,000 men, to sail from the east coast around Cape Horn and into the Pacific Ocean for naval maneuvers. Teddy stood proudly as the ships sailed by him, their flags flying and cannons booming. It was the greatest display of naval strength ever shown in America, and the press soon dubbed it the Great White Fleet. By the time the fleet reached San Francisco, the Japanese had softened their stance and invited the ships to visit Yokohama. Teddy was pleased with this outcome and felt that the show of American force had preserved peace in the Pacific. Meanwhile, Teddy was being pressed by the Republicans to run again for president. However, he had stated publicly that he would not run again under any circumstances, and he felt he could not go back on his word. After some debate, he decided to back Secretary of War William Taft as the Republican candidate. Taft was more of a follower than a leader, but Teddy felt confident that the man would carry on the policies he had begun in his 7 1/2 year term as president. With Teddy's backing, William Taft won the Republican nomination and then the election of 1908. The Roosevelt era in Washington was over. Teddy could hardly compose himself as he packed up his belongings and left the White House. He was sure that nothing that he could do in the future would ever rival being President of the United States.
At 50 years of age, he felt that the best years of his life were behind him. After leaving Washington, Teddy decided he needed a complete change of pace, and to give William Taft a fair chance at being an effective leader, he had to get out of the United States. Never one to do things on a small scale, Teddy settled on a year-long expedition to Africa. On April 24, 1909, former President Teddy Roosevelt stood at Kapiti Station in East Africa surveying the scene. In front of him were 15 African soldiers, 260 porters, his son Kermit, and a group from the Smithsonian Museum. Although Teddy hoped to shoot many wild animals, he had a larger purpose in mind. He wanted to preserve the animals he shot and give them to the Smithsonian Institution. It was one of the largest safaris ever assembled in East Africa, and it set out onto the Kapiti Plains. The plan was to be gone about a year and collect as wide a variety of animals as possible. The hunters were not disappointed. Between them, Teddy and Kermit killed 17 lions, 11 elephants, 47 gazelles, 9 giraffes, 8 hippopotamuses, 9 hyenas, and 29 zebras. Each carcass was quickly skinned and the meat cut off the bones. The skin and bones were processed with portions of the 4 tons of salt they had brought along for the purpose. Then they were labeled and boxed up for the trip back to Washington, while the meat was prepared and eaten by the men. Every once in a while, the safari camped on the outskirts of Nairobi to buy more supplies. Teddy used the opportunity to send off reports to a publisher who had contracted with him to write a series of articles on the progress of his safari. Teddy collected the mail there as well and found himself grimacing at some of the newspaper reports friends sent him. The ones that worried him most were about President Taft. From what Teddy could read, it appeared that the new president was weak and unable to deal with the growing rift between the conservative and progressive wings of the Republican Party. By sheer weight of his personality, Teddy had managed to swing things toward the progressive side when he was president. But William Taft was nowhere near as imposing as Teddy, and he seemed to be bandied about between the two wings. The year-long safari was nearly over when Edith and Ethel traveled to Khartoum to meet Teddy and Kermit. It was a joyous reunion, especially since Edith brought news of Ted's engagement. Their oldest son's bride-to-be was a woman named Eleanor Alexander. Teddy was sad when the safari finally ended. He doubted that he would ever again have such an adventurous opportunity. Still, after he had supervised the last dispatch of elephant bones, he said farewell to his fellow travelers and set off across North Africa with his wife and 2 of his children. They took a nostalgic trip down the Nile River, where Teddy recalled the great adventure he'd had as a boy on the Roosevelt family's trip down the Nile 38 years earlier. Then, from Egypt, it was on to Italy and several other European countries, including Austria, Hungary, and Holland. When the day came to go to Oslo, Norway, it was far more than just another stop on their tour. There, the family attended a ceremony in which Teddy was awarded the Nobel Peace Prize. It was a proud and historic moment for Teddy and for the United States. Teddy had been selected for the prize for his efforts in keeping Japan and Russia from engaging in an all-out war with each other. Being the first American ever to receive such an honor meant a great deal to Teddy. Even on this trip, Teddy found he was still in public service. When King Edward VII of England died unexpectedly, President Taft telegraphed Teddy and asked him to be the United States' official representative at the funeral, so the family made a detour to London. When the 4 Roosevelts returned to New York on June 18, 1910, they received a huge welcome at the dock. Far from being forgotten, the articles Teddy had written during his time in Africa had made him a larger-than-life figure to many Americans. A week later,
Ted and Eleanor were married, bringing the whole Roosevelt family together once again. As Teddy surveyed his sons and daughters, he sensed it would be a long time before they would be together again. Ted had already accepted a job in San Francisco. Alice's husband had climbed through the Republican ranks in the House of Representatives. Kermit was off to Harvard, and at nearly 19, Ethel was finding her way in high society, while the two younger boys, Archie and Quentin, were both settled into boarding school. Once the wedding was over, Teddy and Edith returned to Sagamore Hill, where Teddy began writing a book about his African adventure. Many visitors came to the house to stay for a day or a week, and Teddy regaled them all with safari stories. Some of these visitors were Republican senators and members of the House of Representatives, and Teddy quizzed them about what was really happening in Washington. The more Teddy heard, the more incensed he became. It seemed to him that William Taft was even less effective than he had thought. "I am sure he means well, but he means well feebly, and he does not know how. He is utterly unfit for leadership, and this is a time when we need leadership," he boomed at one senator. "All kinds of people influence him on the unimportant things where he does know his own mind, but generally makes up his mind wrong. And on the important things, he does not know his own mind and changes it every which way." Teddy had to admit that he had done the wrong thing in nominating Taft for president. And now, as the 1912 election approached, he was faced with what, if anything, he should do about it. In the end, he changed his mind about serving another term as president and decided that if the Republican Party nominated him, he would run for president once again. The press criticized him for going back on his promise to serve only two terms, but Teddy felt that the crisis in the Republican Party was such that he had to do something. The Republican Party was at war with itself. Half of the party wanted William Taft to be their candidate for president, and the other half wanted Teddy Roosevelt to return to office. Teddy, having thrown his hat into the race, campaigned as vigorously as he ever had. At the Republican convention in August 1912, Teddy lost the party nomination to William Taft. But he was so energized by the fight that he was not ready to give up. A new party was on the scene, named the Progressive Party, which was made up mainly of disgruntled liberal Republicans. Its emblem was the bull moose. Teddy decided to try for the party's nomination for president. The party gladly accepted him, and Teddy ran his second presidential campaign, this time not as a Republican, but as a progressive. He would do his best against William Taft and Woodrow Wilson, the Democrats' choice, as their presidential candidate. As was to be expected, this decision made Teddy many enemies as well as supporters. One enemy was a man named John F. Schrank. Teddy was in Milwaukee, Wisconsin, on October 14, 1912, to make a campaign speech. On the way to give the speech, he stood to acknowledge the cheering crowd. As he did so, Schrank, a local bartender, pulled out a pistol, stepped forward, and shot Teddy in the chest. Teddy reeled backward while the crowd descended on Schrank. Shaken, Teddy stumbled to his feet. He reached inside his overcoat and could feel that he was bleeding. He then held his hand up to his opened mouth and coughed. When he saw that he was not coughing up blood, he decided the wound was not fatal. Turning to the crowd that was beating Schrank, Teddy said, "Don't hurt him. Bring him to me." Teddy gave his would-be assassin a glare of contempt before the police carted him away. Turning to his aides, Teddy told them, "You get me to that speech. It may be the last one I shall deliver, and I am going to deliver this myself." His startled aides, who wanted him to go straight to the hospital, gave in and guided him to the meeting hall. Bleeding, Teddy stood to address the crowd. "Friends,
I should ask you to be as quiet as possible, he began. I don't know if you fully understand that I have been shot, but it takes more than that to kill a bull moose. The crowd went suddenly silent at the revelation, and while getting progressively weaker from the loss of blood, Teddy went on to address them for the next hour and a half. Following the speech, his aides took Teddy straight to the hospital for medical attention. There, a doctor removed the bullet that was lodged between his ribs. The presidential election in November was not close. Democrat Woodrow Wilson won. Teddy, recuperating from his gunshot wound, came in second, and William Taft third. Bitter words were soon traded as loyal Republicans pointed out that if the votes cast for Teddy and William Taft were combined, a Republican would still be in the White House. Teddy was unapologetic. He wrote to Kermit, "Well, we have gone down to a smashing defeat. In one sense, of course, this is bad for my reputation, for it rather diminishes the sum of my achievement.

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1: 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I'm your host, Tom Majeure. Today we're going to talk about a very serious matter, sex trafficking. It's part of a series. We're talking about global trafficking, labor trafficking, child brides, and much more. Again, it's part of a series here on Strong Tower Radio. We're doing with Dr. Tom Evans, who is the CEO of Child Impact International, headquartered in Chattanooga, Tennessee, but having a worldwide effect. Welcome to our program, Dr. Tom.
2: Thank you so much. It's good to be here.
1: Thank you for being our subject matter expert. Will you lead us in a word of prayer?
2: Yes, let's pray. Dear Lord, as we look at this topic of freedom and what it's like to lose that freedom, we just want to thank you that we have the ability where we live to be able to make our own choices. You've given us this free will as a gift. And yet, Lord, I want to pray that you'll touch our hearts with compassion for those who don't have that. In Jesus' name, amen.
1: Amen. Dr. Evans, a very big subject. We're only going to be taking a small slice of this issue, of this pie of labor trafficking. Labor trafficking happens internationally. But we're finding even in the land of the free and the home of the brave that there is labor trafficking just under the surface. It might be in the food production. It may be in nannies. Sometimes in big cities, there's in a few decades ago, several governmental leaders were had people working for them that they were not compensating and reporting as according to the labor laws of our country. What part of the perspective do you have, Dr. Evans?
2: So we are basically involved in one country in the world where labor trafficking is really bad. It's ingrained in the culture, actually, and that's in Pakistan.
1: Tell us, is there a history behind this? Pakistan was once part of India and then broke free. Is there some unique dynamics with Pakistan that is different than the rest of the world?
2: Well, this is something that's happening both in Pakistan and in India.
1: It knows no borders, huh?
2: Yes, but it is families being enslaved in brick kilns.
1: Tell us more about that, or why the brick industry?
2: Well, I find this super interesting because as we look back in Scripture,
1: yes,
2: and the story of Exodus chapter 1, 2, and 3, we find that the Israelites are enslaved in Egypt making bricks. And who could possibly imagine that that very same thing is happening today? That families for generations have been enslaved working in brick kilns, making bricks all day long. Yeah. So the statistics tell us that there are at least 2 million children in Pakistan working in slave-like conditions.
1: I was thinking about Proverbs, I think it is, it says there's nothing new under the sun.
2: Right.
1: I would assume the brick industry is a labor-intensive industry.
2: It is, and these families end up in bonded servitude. And so, Tom, basically what that means is there's been some kind of a medical emergency, and in order for that medical emergency to be paid for, the father of the family will go to the local brick kiln and will offer his services in exchange for the brick kiln owner to pay for that procedure. It might be a C-section that the wife needs to have. It may be some ailment, some illness. And so they're not being irresponsible with this debt. It's really many times a life and death issue of needing some medical care. And so they will sign a document with the owner of the brick kiln, and that basically is signing their life away, because the terms that they're given, they will never be able to repay. You know, right now I'm getting cars for my boys, and I wish I had the cash to go and pay cash for them. And we start out with cheap ones until they learn how to drive well enough, and then you get tired of the repairs. But when I go and look at a loan, you know, we look at 5%, 6%, 7% sometimes on a car loan, if we get a good rate today. And yet the rates that they're paying, they will never, with their labor, as hard as they want to work, and their whole family working, wife, children, all of them, they will never, ever be able to repay that debt. So basically it's slavery.
1: I was going to ask you, what's the difference?
2: And there's none. There's none.
1: And it's just a legal paper trail to cover up what is happening.
2: Yeah. There's actually a name for it. It's called Pesky. And that's a name to demonstrate that they're trapped.
1: You know, here in this country, in the coal regions, they were talked about the company store, that the company owned the housing, and they probably had to buy it from the company. The food came from the company store, and the rates were at such that the individuals could never repay and not get out of that cycle without running away and from the debt. And that probably had its own penalty involved also. So if it's the same thing, different industry, different product, but the mechanism sounds very, very similar.
2: So I wasn't really sure until I went that, you know, kids were actually working, that they're not in school, that they're basically enslaved along with their parents. But I was walking through the brick kiln, and I saw this girl. I didn't know how old she was. I was trying to guess how old. I think she was 9 or so. But she was like an expert at making bricks. You could tell she'd done it for years. And, you know, then as I was visiting with her, a whole group of kids gathered around. And you just see how many kids are there with their families. And there's no toys. There's nothing to play with. They had like these slides that they made in on the hillside of dirt, and they would go down those dirty, you know, just getting filthy, but that was what they were doing for their entertainment. Their hair has turned an unusual kind of orangish color because of the lack of nutrition. You know, we had the experience of setting a couple families free while we were there. And they'd never tasted a banana before, and yet they live in a country where bananas are in abundance, but fruit is too expensive. So you talk with them about what they had to eat, and they had like a small piece of bread, roti, and a cup of tea, you know, and that's breakfast. And, you know, they just, there's hardly any variety to their diet at all. And so the life expectancy in these brick kilns is quite low. You don't see very many elderly people still working. The few that are working are so hunched over and so crippled and so, you know, wrinkled up from the sun all day long, day in, day out, that they look, they might be 70 years old, but they look like they're 100 plus.
1: You mentioned the hair is orange. I suspect that the natural, healthy hair color would be probably be black.
2: Correct.
1: And they're orange.
2: Yeah. I filmed a mom who had a young baby sitting next to her as she was making the bricks. And this lady was very efficient. She was moving quite quickly. And the baby started to cry, and I wondered, well, what's she going to do? And she'd basically just pick the baby up and move the baby on down as she kept making bricks. Wasn't even time to comfort the baby.
1: I was wondering, as you were telling this story, I would think that the owners of these brick factories would have some shame or would try to hide this. You were able to walk into these brick making firms. It's probably much of it is outdoor in the open air, I would assume.
2: Yeah, it's polluted air, but yes.
1: How was it that there was no shame in the servitude of the workforce?
2: They welcomed us. I think they knew that we were going to free some families, and they were happy to get that money. So they, in fact, when I hand, and you hand them a pretty big wad of cash in their currency to set these families free, they're legally obligated to do it when you pay that debt. But, you know, the brick kiln owner said to me, thank you for freeing this family from slavery. This is a good man. And so even the brick kiln owners call it slavery. The people enslaved know that they're slaves. And so, you know, it was super significant to be able to see that that stack of cash represented a family's life, and that they're going to get freedom that they never, ever would have had happen unless there was outside intervention.
1: What happens, have you done this long enough to see generational positive effects from this program?
2: Well, we have a six-month program, and we pay off the debt, and then we pay their living, their housing expenses for 6 months. We deliver groceries once a week, so all their food is provided. We tutor the children to be able to go back to school. We help with any medical needs that the family has. We have a church community for fellowship, and we also help them in identifying a new job. And so we met families who have finished our six-month program and are now several months down the line living in the same home that we ended up finding for them to rent. They're paying all their bills. Only the husband is having to work. The mom is able to stay home and look after the kids, and the kids are in school. And they get to play games and get up at a decent hour instead of, you know, the very super early in the morning. And you know, they have freedom now. And when I first walked through the brick kiln, one of our team member asked me, you know, he said he was talking to his wife, and she asked, does this make you feel like you want to free all of them? And when he asked me that question, I said, I'm not sure, because I'm not sure what freedom looks like.
1: Hmm.
2: So when we were able to see what freedom looks like and the contrast between, you know, one day freeing this family and then 2 days later, we're in their home, and they're experiencing freedom for the first time in their life. The answer to that question is absolutely yes. We want to free as many of these families as possible. And we're doing it in a way where it's sustainable, where they won't fall back into that debt again.
1: Yeah, that was the point, is that's probably why you provide their rent for 6 months, you provide them with food. Otherwise, their financial situation, they would have to re-engage another contract that would pull them right back into the same situation.
2: Yeah. I'd love to share a story of Imran.
1: Please do.
2: I met this man at the last brick kiln that we visited. He has a beautiful little daughter, Roshni, and she's like 4 years old, but when she was 2 years old, she fell into a pot of boiling water, and it burned, scarred her arm. Of course, that created more medical bills for him, which put him more in debt. But Imran was born in a brick kiln. His father was enslaved. And so when Imran was a young boy, he ran away and he successfully escaped, built a life for himself as a truck driver in freedom. But when his father passed away, he went back for the funeral to the brick kiln. And when he did that, the brick kiln owner recognized that the deceased man, his slave, had a son. And the debt passes on generationally. So he conscripted Imran into slavery after he'd already been experiencing freedom. So when we met Imran with his little girl, Mashni, with the burned arm, and his wife and another child, a baby, he'd been re-enslaved now for 10 years. Mm-hmm. Again, with absolutely no hope of ever having freedom. And so we were able to let him know that we would be freeing his family. And so when I came back to the U.S., I was so emotionally affected by what I saw that I've had dreams three separate times about this project in Pakistan.
1: So do I understand that you have not been able to release him yet? It's in the future?
2: It's very close. I've been able to send the funds over now. So it's just a matter of days to weeks that he'll be completely free. And we've fortunately been able to find housing for these freed families in one region of the city. And so they're all able to support each other in their new life, which is really, really helpful. So the package that we provide costs $5,500 to free a family that pays their debt and all those other things that I mentioned that we cover.
1: Are there other Imran's stories that you have?
2: Sure. We had a lady that we got a call Friday night, and she said, I just had a baby, and I would like you to name my baby and dedicate him. And so, anyway, we began wondering what... You know, we thought, well, that's a parent's privilege to name a child, right? Mm-hmm. But she was so touched that this was her first child that was born into freedom, that she wanted us to name her baby. And so we came up with the name Joshua. So when we got to the church, we asked her for the names of her children. And lo and behold, she'd already named one of her kids Joshua. Mm-hmm. you know, the leader of Israel that led them into the promised land, right?
1: Right.
2: So we suggest the name Isaac, you know, for laughter, might be a good name. So she accepted that one. But I was able to preach to the large group of families that we have already freed with Child Impact. And, you know, the house was packed. But the joy, the exuberance with which they sing is nothing like I've experienced anywhere else. You know, when you're preaching to a group of individuals that you know have been freed from slavery, it's there's nothing else like it. It just is totally life-changing for me to experience that.
1: Amazing. So how big is that project, and what are your future plans?
2: So we've freed, I believe the number is, you know, somewhere close to 60 or so families to this point that we've raised funds to free. And, you know, as of the time of this recording, we are, you know, we're in the process of sending over funds for, you know, this next group to be freed. But our goal is to be able to free 50 families every 6 months. That's a lot of work for our team because we provide all that support for them in their new transition. But that's what we're hoping to do in the near term. We would love if a donor would step forward and help us, you know, build some kind of a project that would allow for jobs for these. We can get jobs for these families, but it'd be amazing if we were producing a product that would help fund freeing more families through those that are free working there. So that's there's been some discussion about that. We've also, the church that they're currently meeting in is completely packed out, and that's without this new group that we're freeing right now. And so they'll probably need to start a second worship service, or we're going to need to find a larger place to worship or another place to worship. So those are some of the needs we're facing, but we actually have our Child Impact Pakistan office very near to where these families are living.
1: How did you get started in this program?
2: We had a contact of somebody who, you know, again, our goal at Child Impact is to work with the most vulnerable children in the world. This is a little different because, you know, we're talking about families, and so you have a whole mix of ages. But many of these families are very large, you know, as many as 9 children. And so we were aware of this very vulnerable community of, you know, children and families that are enslaved. And so we initially had a partner that we worked with, and then providentially we had another connection that led us to an aunt and her 18-year-old daughter that run this project for us. Her 18-year-old niece, an aunt and her 18-year-old niece. And the 18-year-old is very good in English, and so she communicates with our team. The aunt is the one that runs the program, and they have a team of some pastors that also work with them. And so that's how we got started. And we just began with profiles only because we hadn't visited the project until October this last year. One of the things I didn't mention, Tom, is the risk factors in the brick kiln.
1: Okay.
2: You know, there's toxic air there. There's dust, carbon monoxide, sulfur. We saw a guy with dengue fever, tuberculosis. We saw people with polio, kids with polio. Organ harvesting is something that happens. Child marriage, sickness due to water contamination, you know, hunger, lack of nutrition, illiteracy. It is a perfect storm of a difficult life that these families face.
1: One other thing that's interesting is that we can have an impact here in our country with this area of labor trafficking, that some of the products that we have in our home, maybe that comes through the local online supply house that has that wonderful low price, is bought with is through the supply chain of forced labor. The batteries in your smartphone might be. There is a way to check some of that stuff out. There's a website with the U.S. Department of Labor. It's called Sweat and Toil, Sweat and Toil app, and check out if the products that you are buying are made with child labor or forced labor. There's also corporate accountability. It's called the Environmental, Social, and Governance And you can check out to see if the organization you're buying at, the corporate organization, is following practices that avoids labor trafficking on the primary, secondary, or tertiary level, that they indirectly buy those particular products through that and support that. We've talked about, we've heard about, you know, footwear, athletic footwear company had problems with that in years past, and maybe they've cleaned that up, but need to check on that. Domestic servitude. As I mentioned earlier, some of our government officials had in their homes had domestic workers, nannies, housekeepers, that they were not following the labor laws, and they were some of our government officials who were enforcing some of those laws, including judges and legislatures. And also, there's signals that you can see, red flags, that if you see that one person on the work crew holds all the IDs and such, it could be that these workers are being controlled for various purposes, some of the migrant workers and so on and so forth, coyotes and predatory recruiters. There's a lot of things out there, and we want to be sensitive to those and be our brother's keepers. So, Tom, I'd like to mention throughout this series this amazing book that you put together, Sex Trafficking in America, How to Identify and Prevent Exploitation. Some of the episodes of this series are taken directly out of this book. It's a very helpful, if you would like to remember some of the statistics and would like to share this with other people, to sharing your concerns, you may want to go on childimpact.org, childimpact.org, and you can view the booklet, childimpact.org/booklet, and you can read it, so you can download a copy. But if you want the beautiful 32-page booklet yourself to share and share again, or to put in your home or other place so that people can know about it, you'll want to look into that. Tom, any other things you would like to share about Child Impact International?
2: Sure. We have a website or a landing page for this particular project, childimpact.org/free, and then a dash family. So /free-family. I'm looking here at Exodus 3, verse 7. The Lord said, I have indeed seen the misery of my people in Egypt, and I have heard them crying out because of their slave drivers. I am concerned about their suffering, so I have come down to rescue them from the hand of the Egyptians. And so we know that ended up being the call of Moses to free God's people. And I believe God is calling each one of us today to be involved in rescuing those who are enslaved.
1: Well, listeners, you've been listening to this particular episode. Dr. Tom L. Evans is the Chief Executive Officer of Child Impact International in Chattanooga, Tennessee. 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And this is part of a series that you can reference about 2 weeks after the airing of each one of these episodes. 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God bless. Until next time, bye now.

0: Hi, this is Vern with Michigan DNR. Here's your bear smart tip. If you happen to come across a bear out in the woods walking or hiking or camping, stand your ground, do not run or play dead. Make loud noises and back away slowly. Always provide a clear, unobstructed escape route for the bear. Rarely do bears attack. If they do, fight back. Treat bears with respect and observe them from a distance.
1: Are we living in Earth's final days and in the time of final judgment? What should I do if my life is out of harmony with the Bible? And how can I become practically closer to God? These questions and more on this episode of Line Upon Line. Welcome, friends, to Line Upon Line, brought to you by It Is Written, where we answer your Bible questions that you send in to us. So we would love to hear from you. Please email us your questions at lineuponline@iiw.org, lineuponline@iiw.org, and we'll do our very best to give you a biblical answer. I'm joined today by my good friend and pastor, Douglas Naah. Pastor Doug, great to see you again.
2: Yes, it's good to be here, and I always look forward to being here to just see what people are going through and the questions that they're asking.
1: Amen. Well, tell me before we get started, what's a great blessing that's happened in your life here lately?
2: You know, a great blessing that's happened to my life is every day I get to see my daughter develop day by day.
1: Amen.
2: And just seeing her grow and just seeing how the hand of God is upon her, and creation is a beautiful thing.
1: Let me tell you, it was a blessing because just yesterday, from the time of this filming, my son was working outside, and he was, you know, struggling with the amount of work I was giving him. It wasn't too much, but it was too much for his liking. And he kind of said, well, it's going to take me forever till 9 o'clock tonight. And I said, well, son, it probably will if you don't get at it sooner rather than later. And as he was finishing up, he says, you know, the work doesn't go nearly as long when I choose to have a good attitude and work fast and not complain. And I said, son, that's true every day of your life.
2: Yeah.
1: And it's true for you, and it's true for me. Amen. All right. Well, let's jump into our questions here and see what God has for us. It seems like things are changing so fast in the world. Are we living in the time of Earth's final judgment? Does prophecy or the Bible tell us that, Doug?
2: You know, that's a good question. You know, the Bible says knowledge shall increase, men shall run to and fro. But just purely from observing the rate that the world is going, I mean, things are going so fast, you
1: Certainly.
2: Know? However, there's more to it that lets us know that we're living in the end times. Matthew chapter 24, we have prophecies in the Bible that lets us know that these signs that Jesus told his disciples will occur not on a sequential level, but on a simultaneous level. In
1: Yes.
2: other words, all of these things will happen at the same time. And you look back in history, there's never been an era in Earth's history where we see all of these signs in Matthew chapter 24 occurring at the same time. And that's one indicator that lets us know that we're living at the end of time, the judgment hour.
1: Sure enough, that's exactly right. And Jesus says, after he lists all those signs, he says in verse 8, all these are the beginning of sorrows. And that word sorrows, the beginning of sorrows, literally means birth pangs.
2: That's
1: it's
2: right.
1: The beginning of birth pangs. And, you know, as a woman gets closer to delivery, I remember my wife, when she had our first child, she thought she was going into labor, and she realized it was a false alarm. And then as she got closer to delivery, the birth pangs got more intense and also more frequent.
2: Yeah.
1: And so Jesus says about these list of signs, wars and rumors of wars, earthquakes, pestilences,
2: That's right.
1: Disease and famines and all kinds of different things, that as we get closer to the second coming, they would increase in frequency and intensity. And as we look in the world today, Doug, we see that happening all around.
2: Yeah.
1: And we recognize that the signs are being fulfilled in a very exponential and monumentous way. And we can be sure that Jesus is going to come soon. Real quick, is there another prophecy that tells us that we're living in the time of judgment?
2: Yes, you know, we have Revelation chapter 14 that lets us know that we are living in the hour of God's judgment. There's what we know in the book of Daniel, in the book of Revelation, as time prophecies. And this is very important, where the Bible gives us certain times to let us know that we're living in the end times. But Revelation chapter 14 lets us know that we are living in the hour of God's judgment. And that's the hour we live in now. And the beautiful thing about these time prophecies, it lets us know with certainty. In other words, we don't have to wonder and guess if we're living in the end times. We know.
1: We know for sure
2: and with certainty that we're living in the end times because of these signs and because of these time prophecies.
1: That's right. And speaking of a time prophecy, in Daniel chapter 8, verse 14, there is a time prophecy that talks about 2,300 days, which prophetically speaking, in literal sense, is 2,300 days. And that extends all the way into our day. And in fact, it was fulfilled in 1844. It began in 457 BC. And that marked, if you study the full prophecy in its context, the beginning of Earth's final judgment hour. In fact, we would encourage you to get our It Is Written Bible study guides, and they will explain it in a full thing. We could take the whole program and more to explain that here, but that prophecy directly states that we are living in the last days of Earth's final judgment. So you can go to itiswritten.study and get those for free online, or you can call our office and get the printed ones. We would love to do that. You know, a lot of people get afraid when they think about, oh, we're living in the final judgment. But really, Jesus wants us to be joyful.
2: Yes.
1: Because we know the sooner this world comes to its close, the faster we're going to see His face coming in the clouds of heaven.
2: Yes.
1: And that ought to fill our hearts with joy and hope and excitement and not fear and doubt. Friends, I want to encourage you, though, to bring your sins to Jesus today. Come to Him today. Receive His invitation today. Don't harden your hearts, but be ready for Jesus when He comes by living every day for Him. Amen?
2: Amen.
1: All right. Susan asks, what are the 144,000 at the end of time? Isn't it the Jewish people that accept Jesus after the secret rapture?
2: That's a very good question. A lot of people, theologians, are debating about the 144,000. But when we look at the scripture and read it for what it is, you will notice there that the 144,000 is mentioned in the book of Revelation chapter 14. But before we get to Revelation 14, it's mentioned in Revelation chapter 7. It talks about 12,000 from this tribe, 12,000 from the 12 tribes. And we know that this is talking symbolically, right?
1: Yes.
2: And so we know that the 144,000 are made up of God's people from every nation, kindred, tongue, and people. And these are those that have been washed by the blood of the Lamb, and they're connected to Jesus, you know,
1: yeah.
2: And they've been covered with His righteousness.
1: That's right.
2: And they're from different parts of the world.
1: That's it. And Revelation 14, there's a number of, in fact, we can just read it here. There's a number of indicators that this number is symbolic. And you know, Doug, I don't know about you, but thank God for my sake that it's not literal.
2: Yeah.
1: I'd probably be in trouble,
2: yeah.
1: As some of you might feel you would be as well. But in Revelation 14, he says, then I looked, verse 1, and behold, a lamb standing on Mount Zion, and with him 144,000 having his father's name written on their foreheads. And I heard a voice from heaven speak like the voice of many waters. There was a loud thunder. They sang, as it were, a new song before the throne and before the four living creatures and the elders. Verse 4, these are ones who are not defiled with women, for they are virgins. And so there's a lot of symbolic language in there. The 144,000, we're not fully sure if it's literal or figurative, but the important point is that these are people who have been redeemed and have been set apart and prepared for the soon coming of Christ. And we can know that through faith in Christ, we can be a part of that group. We can be a part of the group in Revelation chapter 7, that is the great multitude with white robes who've been washed in His blood, and that's exactly what we want. Now, what it seems very clear is that the 144,000 is a special group of people that are representing Jesus on the earth right before He returns.
2: That's right.
1: And these are people that He has empowered with His Spirit, and He's given His grace to them, and He's given them strength. And friends, there's nothing more holy. These are not just holy saints like you might read about in another church or people that are have some kind of special superpower, but they are people that God has poured out His Spirit upon, and they are walking with Him, and they are walking for Him upon the earth. And everybody on the earth will see these people and say, God is with them, and we want to be like them, and it's an opportunity for them to submit their lives to Christ as well.
2: Absolutely.
1: Anything to add there?
2: You know, as when you read the context there, Revelation 12, 13, and 14, the Bible describes this group of people as having the faith of Jesus.
1: Of the Jesus, right? That's right.
2: And they reflect the character of Jesus. They actually demonstrate that it is possible by the grace and the power of God to live a life like Jesus in
1: Amen.
2: Terms of character,
1: Amen.
2: Right? And that's not something they can do in their own strength and power. That is only something that can be done through the power and the grace of God.
1: That's right. It's not something we should try to wait until the end of time for, but it's something we can experience right now. So if you're out of harmony with God, bend down right now, bow your head and say, Lord, come into my heart and cleanse me, make me new again, and walk with Him day by day. All right, our next question comes from Bill. What do I do if some area of my life is out of harmony with what the Bible says? Well, Bill, the Bible says we want to walk and live in the will of God. And God promises us that He will live in us and He will dwell with us and He will, as we submit our wills to Him, that He will make or allow us to do His good pleasure. And so really, so many people think that living in harmony with what the Bible says is a thing that almost seems impossible. Mm-hmm. But really, it's just a simple surrender to Christ and saying, Lord, have your way with me. Lord, do what you will in my life and through my life. And every day we're going to grow in that process. We need not think, I must be lost because I don't have it all together. I'm not perfect yet. I'm not doing everything right. No, friend, if you're trusting in Jesus, if you're walking with Him, if you're choosing to let Him live His life through yours, then you're in the right place.
2: Yeah.
1: You may not have everything just where you would want it to be, but know that you're growing in grace and God loves you and He wants you to grow. He wants to be more fully revealed in your life. And I think of Philippians 1 verse 6 where it says, He will finish the work in you that He has begun. Doug, what would you add to that?
2: Yeah, I would like to say to that, that's a good question, but I would use the example of Adam and Eve. You know, when Adam and Eve was out of harmony with God, Bill, don't do what Adam and Eve did.
1: Yeah, that's right.
2: You know, that's it. Don't do what they did. You know, they ran from God.
1: That's right.
2: You know, I would encourage you to do the opposite, run to God. So that story there in the Bible is a lesson for us that the moment a part of our life is out of sync with God, you see, that's the nature of sin. Sin will try to make you run away from God. Mm-hmm. But don't do that. That's the story of Adam and Eve. Run to God. He's a loving God. And confess and make things right with God. And He will clean you up. He will empower you. He will strengthen you to live a victorious life.
1: So let's bring that around full circle because I want to make sure I answer the question. Bill asked, what do I do if some area is out of harmony with the Bible? Bill, get it in harmony. If you're committing murder, stop committing murder. If you're committing adultery, stop. If you're stealing, stop. Bring your life in harmony. If you're not reading your Bible, Bill, pick it up today. If you're not praying to God, pray to God right now. And get back in the habit of doing the things that you know. And the battle is half the battle. I mean, just the ability to surrender, the choice to surrender is half the battle. And when you surrender to God, God's going to start moving in your life. He's already moving now, but He's going to start revealing more and more things that are maybe out of harmony that He'd like to bring in harmony. So Bill, the key is don't resist God. Just surrender, surrender, surrender. Well, friends, we'll be back with more Line Upon Line here in just a moment.
3: 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As you get into the It Is Written online Bible study guides, you'll understand the prophecies of the Bible, the plan of salvation, and so much more. 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
1: Friends, welcome back to Line Upon Line, brought to you by It Is Written. I'm Wes Peppers. This is my friend, Pastor Douglas Na'ah, and we are answering your Bible questions. So if you have a question, please send it to us. Email us at lineuponline@iiw.org, and we will do our very best to give you an outstanding Bible answer. Well, let's jump to our next question that comes to us from Sharon. The Ten Commandments are considered by many Christians today to be legalistic. Isn't keeping the commandments a form of legalism or an attempt to earn salvation? What would you say to that? What do you think the Bible says to that?
2: Well, I think there are two points we can bring out here. First of all, I would simply say it doesn't matter what people say.
1: That's right. You know what I mean?
2: If that's what the majority of Christian people say, well, what really matters is what does the Bible say? How does God define the Ten Commandments?
1: Amen.
2: Right? And leave it at that. The Bible says, you know, Jesus says, if you love me, keep my commandments. You see, it's only legalism when you attempt to keep God's commandments through your own works, through your own power, by your own strength. That's the only way. But when you attempt to keep God's commandments by submitting to him and by surrendering to him and by loving to him, that's outside the realm of legalism. That's now what we call obedience. Right. And so when we try to do it in our own strength, yeah, I could see that as being legalistic. And that's what the Pharisees and the Sadducees tried to do. But when we submit and surrender our hearts to God, it's no longer legalism. That's genuine obedience.
1: That's the key, man, is that it's the condition of the heart. You know, if we're doing these things to try to earn favor with God or earn our salvation, no, Jesus says, if you love me, keep my commandments. How is it that we love God? We love God when we receive him, when we accept him, when we see what he's done for us. And, you know, he led the children of Israel out of Egypt, out of the house of bondage, out of sin. He took them through the Red Sea, and he brought them out the other side. And that was essentially their baptism. Mm-hmm. And then he gave them the Ten Commandments. In Exodus chapter 20, he says, to them, I am the Lord your God who brought you out of Egypt, out of the house of bondage. And then he gives them the Ten Commandments. Mm-hmm. And so we keep God's law. How did we get in the house of bondage? How did we get in a life addicted to sin? We got there by breaking God's commandments, because sin is the transgression of the law. So when we go into sin or bondage, it's because we've broken the commandments. And so God then delivers us from that condition of sin, from that condition of hopelessness, and he sets our feet upon a rock, and he redeems us. He saves us. And then he says, now, I want you to keep the law, the very thing, the commandments that you once did not. Not be in order to be saved, but because I have already saved you. So let's not get the cart before the horse. We keep God's commandments in love, in grace, by his Spirit, once he has redeemed us. We have no power to keep his commandments in and of ourselves. Yes. We've got to have his grace. We've got to have his presence living within us. And when we do, there's nothing too impossible for God.
2: That's right.
1: The Bible says in Philippians 4, verse 13, I can do all things through Christ who strengthens me. And some people say, well, you know, You can't really get victory over sin. Well, I would ask the question, who's stronger? Mm. Is God greater and stronger than sin? If he is, then he can keep me. The evidence that God is greater and stronger is the fact that Jesus rose from the dead.
2: That's right.
1: When all of our sins were placed upon him on the cross, it crushed out his life. He laid in the grave, but then he rose from the dead. And the fact that he could raise from death to life after bearing all of our sins means that his power is greater than sin. And if his power is living in you, friend, if his power is existing in your life, tell me even one sin that you think God can't give you the victory over. Surely he can, because he's already been victorious. Amen?
2: Amen.
1: Amen. All right. Well, let's jump now to our next question that comes to us from Raymond. What are some simple and practical ways that I can become closer to God? What do you think?
2: Well, that's a good question, Raymond. And I think that it depends where you're at. If you are at the point where you need help, I would say surround yourself with people that will mentor you, people that will disciple you, people that are stronger than you spiritually, that'll keep you accountable. Talk to them, ask them, say, hey, can you keep me accountable? Can you wake me up every morning? Or could you study the Bible with me? Sometimes we, like a little baby, we need someone to help us. And then it gets to a point in your sanctification, in your development, in your growth, when you could do this yourself, you know? And so on a practical level, submit yourself, put yourself in a position to be mentored, to be discipled by someone. And I think in that discipleship process, you will learn things like surrender, confessing your sins, spending time in God's Word, learning how to pray. There is so much information out there about acronyms of prayer. Acts is one of them. Adoration, confession, thanksgiving, supplication. These are just little crutches that will help you in your prayer life. And more than that, you know, learn to share your faith with others. And in the process of learning to share your faith with others, your faith will be strengthened and developed. But first step, I would say, put yourself in a position where someone could mentor you and disciple you.
1: That's right. And look, I think you said it very well. If you're not praying, pray. If you don't know how to pray, find someone who does and ask them to help you. We have some great resources on prayer at our shop, and we'd be glad to share those with you as well. If you're not going to church, go to church, because there you find like-minded believers who are going to think like you want them, or you hope that they'll think, right? And hopefully they're thinking that way as well. If you're not reading the Bible, read the Bible. Open it up to the Gospels and start letting God's Word saturate into your heart. Psalm 119, the Bible says, "Thy Word I have hidden in my heart, that I might not sin against you." And then help somebody else. Get involved in people's lives. All these things are great ways to grow in God. And as you need to go to the next level, God will reveal that to you. And so your experience with God gets broader and deeper the more you're in. It's kind of like lifting weights.
2: Yeah.
1: You know, you lift weights when you first start and you're weak, and then you're sore, and then you're thinking, man, should I even keep

0: have committed it?
1: Well, that's a good question. Very, very good question. A lot of people are living in fear about whether they have committed the unpardonable sin or not. You know, the Bible says, ye shall know the truth, and the truth shall make you free. And so in order to answer this question, right, we have to go back to Scripture and understand the role and the function of the Holy Spirit, because the unpardonable sin is committing a sin against the Holy Spirit. That's how the Bible defines it. And so the Bible actually teaches us that the more you turn away from the Holy Spirit, the third being of the Godhead, the more you will notice that the voice of the Holy Spirit gets quieter and quieter and quieter. Over time, it'll get to a point where you will no longer hear the voice of God. And so committing of the unpardonable sin is not something that happens overnight. It's something that happens it's actually a process. And so that's the reason why it's imperative that the moment you sin, the moment you commit a sin, make things right with God right away. Because the more you leave it, sin has this desensitizing power to it. And so you want to make things right with God. Today's the day of salvation. Make things right with God right away. Don't leave it, because sin will get you to keep delaying that.
0: Amen. And Sally, I want to give you some encouragement. The fact that you're asking that question means you have not committed that sin. You have not committed the unpardonable sin, because the people that have committed it aren't asking that question. They're not asking, have I gone too far with God? They're not asking that, because their conscience has been seared with a hot iron because of their own doing, their own choices. Now, can we walk around in the world today and say, oh, look at that guy over there. He's committed the unpardonable sin. Oh, look at her. Oh, my, she's certainly gone too far for God. No, we can't do that. We have no idea, because only God reads the heart. God knows. And the important thing is this. Don't make it a habit of saying no to God. Make a habit of saying yes to Him. Saying, yes, Lord, whatever You impress upon my heart, I will. If there's something in my life that's not right, I want to make it right. If there's something that You want me to give up, I'll give it up. If there's something You want me to do or not do, I'll do it. Just be in a habit of saying yes to God. And, you know, friends, that's just a more joyful life. Think of anything in your life, anything in your history, where you have gone through your life and you have made a choice that was, you knew was contrary to the will of God. Think of those things. How many times did that ever end up going well for you? Now, it might seem good in the beginning. Oh, yeah, I'm doing this and I'm having a great time here and things are going well. But that moment comes when the tide turns and you realize this is not going so well. I wish I hadn't made this choice. It's never too late to come back. You think of the prodigal son in Luke chapter 15, what the Bible says, when he came to his senses, he turned back towards his father, and you can do the same. So friends, you know, just turn to Jesus, keep looking towards Him. Don't worry about the unpardonable sin, but keep seeking to draw closer to God, and He will be close to you. Amen. All right, let's go to our next question that is asked by Raymond again, and he asks, please explain the difference between confession and repentance. And I think that goes right along with the last question we just answered.
1: Yes, yes, there is a difference. 1 John chapter 1, verse 9, if we confess our sins, Jesus is faithful to forgive us of our sins and to cleanse us from all unrighteousness. Confession is simply admitting to God that what you did was something that you chose to do. In other words, sin is a choice. You know, you do not blame someone else. You cannot blame another person. That's confession. You're saying, God, I admit I committed this sin. It's letting God know that. Repentance, on the other hand, is having this hatred. And by the way, I believe it's in the book of Acts chapter 5 where it tells us that repentance is a gift that's given to us by God. In other words, God puts that hatred in our heart. You see, we cannot hate sin. We love to sin. That's our sinful human nature. But when we confess, when we pray, God puts that hatred, that desire to turn away from sin. And then we act on that desire. That's repentance. Repentance is simply a U-turn, turning away from that particular sin that you have committed.
0: Amen. Thank you for that. Very clear. 1 John 1:9, if we confess our sins, He's faithful and just to forgive us of our sins and to cleanse us from all unrighteousness. So we need both to confess our sins to God

And we need to repent and turn away from that, because we don't want to have to keep confessing the same thing again and again. Look to God, friends. There is great hope. Thanks for joining us today. This has been Line Upon Line, brought to you by It Is Written.

0: Now the weather forecast for Strong Tower Radio. For your Michigan's UP, today we'll have a 50% chance of showers before 10 a.m., cloudy through the mid-morning, then gradually clearing with highs near 73 degrees. Tonight will be partly cloudy with lows at around 53 degrees with a southwest wind at around 15 miles per hour. For northern Michigan, today we'll have partly sunny skies with highs near 69 degrees, and for tonight we'll have a 10% chance of showers after 2 a.m., partly cloudy with lows at around 49 degrees. For southern Michigan, today will be partly sunny with a high near 70 degrees, and for tonight we'll have a 20% chance of showers after 2 a.m., partly cloudy with lows at around 55 degrees. For central Illinois, today we'll have a 60% chance of showers and thunderstorms, cloudy then gradually becoming mostly sunny with a high near 75 degrees. And for tonight we'll have a 30% chance of showers and thunderstorms, mainly after 4 a.m., mostly cloudy with lows at around 63 degrees. For Strong Tower Radio, I'm meteorologist Tricia Cook.
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Do you have a Seventh-day Adventist friend, or have you heard of the Seventh-day Adventist Church but don't know much about it? 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

0: Join us for Scott Michael Bennett's Inspiring Evening of Music, Testimony, and Gratitude concert to God's faithfulness through song and personal story about his catastrophic car accident and recovery, held on Saturday, May 30th at 6:30 p.m., located at the Lansing Seventh-day Adventist Church at 5400 West St. Joe Highway in Lansing, Michigan. 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
1: 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The Bible and God's character are under attack like never before. 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

0: Did you know that you can treat colds, the flu, headaches, and pain in a natural way without side effects? 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

0: Now the weather forecast for Strong Tower Radio. For Michigan's UP, tonight we'll have partly cloudy skies with lows at around 53 degrees with the southwest wind at around 15 miles per hour. And Saturday we'll have sunny skies with highs near 69 degrees with the southwest wind at around 15 miles per hour. For Northern Michigan, tonight we'll have a 10% chance of showers after 2 a.m., partly cloudy with lows at around 49 degrees. And for Saturday, we'll have a chance of showers and thunderstorms possible after 2 p.m., mostly cloudy, then gradually becoming sunny with a high near 80 degrees. For Southern Michigan, tonight we'll have a 20% chance of showers after 2 a.m., partly cloudy with lows at around 55 degrees. And for Saturday, we'll have showers likely with thunderstorms possible after 2 p.m., partly sunny with a high near 80 degrees. For Central Illinois, tonight we'll have a 30% chance of showers and thunderstorms, mostly cloudy with lows at around 63 degrees. And for Saturday, we'll have an 80% chance of showers and thunderstorms with highs near 81 degrees. For Strong Tower Radio, I'm meteorologist Tricia Cook.
1: 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Charlotte, 93.1 WMPA Ferrisburg, 93.9 WAVC Mayo, 97.3 W247AM Kalamazoo, 97.9 WIHC Newberry, 102.7 W274BN Alpena, 104.7 W284AH Lansing, 1540 KTGG Okemos, 1110 AM WWMN Petoskey, and streaming online at 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
2: There's an old saying that time is money. 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
2: Hello, this is Joe Cruz on the Amazing Facts broadcast, facts which affect you. You know, a few days ago, I wasted 30 minutes of valuable time waiting for a shoe repairman to finish a job that had been promised earlier. Mentally, I did some rough computations and concluded that my 30 minutes of time was worth much more than the cost of the shoe repair. And I can assure you the results of my arithmetic did not relieve my frustration in the least degree, but it did start me thinking more about the worth of minutes and hours. Unfortunately, we equate the value of time with a certain number of dollars and cents. People are paid so much an hour or so many dollars a month. And on the basis that one is paid $10 an hour for his work, let's try to evaluate the true worth of that 60 minutes. The equation would go something like this. 1 hour of time equals $10 in cash money. Now, having translated the hour into money and assuming that the money is fully equivalent to the 60 minutes of time, we can determine the true value of the hour's time as we trace the value of the $10. How valuable is that $10 to the person who exchanged his time for it? How much good will it perform for him, and how much will it contribute to the quality of his life? If the $10 adds more happiness, longer life, and greater security, then we must conclude that the man's time was easily worth that amount and perhaps even more. But suppose the $10 is spent for liquor, which leads to alcoholism or disease. Instead of having any real worth, the money would really have a negative value, and the hour's time would also really be worth less than nothing. In other words, our time is worth only as much as we're able to squeeze out of the money we're paid for our time. If the things we spend the money for result in better living and a longer, happier life, our time may be worth infinitely more than any amount of money. On the other hand, if we spend the money for things which create disease or cheapen the moral worth or prevent our receiving eternal life, then our time has actually a negative value. Now, if this principle is true, the world standard of evaluating time is totally wrong. Some men who are paid over $1 million a year are using their wealth to defile body and mind and destroy spiritual perceptions. Now, society can say, but those men are wasting their time because they waste the money which their time purchased. Other men are paid but little in dollars. However, they invest that little in things that contribute to peace of mind, building a strong moral character, and preparing for eternal life. They're the people whose time is really valuable. In fact, more valuable than the highest paid executive in the corporate structure today who's misusing his wealth. Now, friends, do you get the picture clearly in mind that your money represents your time? What you do with your money, then, is the same as what you do with your time. The benefits drawn from your money represents the true value of your time. So think about it for a moment. How are you using those dollars? Are they invested in ways that will lead to your eternal happiness and security? Are you making it possible for others to reap the blessing of God's saving grace? As a result of your use of money, will souls be able to rejoice with you in heaven? The imprudent, wasteful manner of treating money will actually lead millions to lose eternal life. Not only are there years of earthly time lost, but the endless time of a future eternity is also forfeited. All the money purchased by a lifetime of labor is worthless unless it contributes to building up the true quality of life. Sorrowfully, we observe how billions of dollars are spent for selfish indulgence and drug addiction and actual destructive purposes. How many wasted lives are represented in those wasted dollars? Now, I know a lot has been written about Howard Hughes, the eccentric millionaire, whose limitless wealth became the ultimate cause of his horrible and dehumanized death. Suspicious of everybody, he isolated himself from friends and society for fear of being exploited for his money. And later, his billions stirred additional animosities and selfishness among those who fought like animals to acquire a portion for themselves. Now, friends, was Howard Hughes' time really that important and valuable? Has time produced money that produced misery, which finally brought death? Is that valuable, friends? Listen, make no mistake about it. It's better for a man never to be born than to live for self and so lose eternal life in the end. It's better for a man to be a pauper than to earn millions that cause himself and others to be lost. Now, at the risk of sounding redundant, I come back to that question that I asked a moment ago. How are you spending your money? The years of your life are tied up in that money. Disposing of it is disposing of years of your time. When your life is over, all your years of remunerated time will be reflected in your estate. It may be small, but it's important because it represents the value of all the time you exchanged for it. How do you value that time, friends? How do you appraise those years that make up so much of your life? The answer to those questions will be revealed by the way you relate to your possessions. If that money now ministers to your deepest priority needs, then the time it took to acquire the money was well spent. And if the money becomes a vehicle for reaching souls for God's kingdom, the value of the time in earning it is far beyond computation. Why is that true? Let me try to illustrate it for you. If your money can be used to turn just one soul to Christ, how much would the time investment be worth? Try to understand it in these terms. One soul saved for eternity will live longer than all the combined years of all the people who ever lived and died on this planet Earth. Now, can you grasp that fact? Eventually, that one person's life out there in eternity will outstrip the total number of years that all the millionaires, corporate presidents, and world thought leaders lived out in their lifetimes. And if those millionaires and famous personalities are not saved, then the time of that one redeemed soul will have been more valuable than the time of all those leaders combined. Now, what I'm really saying is this, friends. Money, success, and all that goes with it is less than worthless unless those things are used to prepare for eternity and to help others prepare. Our time is valuable, but it's only valuable in proportion to the eternal benefits we derive from that money that we receive in exchange for our time. If our money's wasted, our time has gone down the drain in earning the money. How very true that saying of Jesus is, "For what is a man profited if he shall gain the whole world and lose his own soul? Or what shall a man give in exchange for his soul?" Matthew 16:26. Even Christ spoke of a trade-off. There's an investing of one thing to get another. We exchange our time for money. Then we trade off the money. For what? For things that unfit us for heaven? If so, our time as well as our money is misspent and worthless. I repeat, it would be better never to be born than to live and die without Christ. It would be a thousandfold better to live as a pauper than to be a millionaire oilman who fell one step short of heaven. So analyze that statement for a moment. Very carefully. The Christian pauper had to live with physical want and deprivation, no doubt, but he had peace of mind and joy in his heart. The rich man lived with all the creature comforts, but his mind was distressed and unhappy. Even if there were no eternal life beyond the grave, the Christian pauper had a better life in this world than the unsaved billionaire had. But think about those two men now in terms of eternity. For a sextillion times longer than the rich man had life, that redeemed pauper will live in a mansion more magnificent than the oilman could have even imagined. And when his years finally exceed the lifespan of Earth's total population, the saved poor man will still be in the bloom of radiant health and immortal youth. And what of the man who had everything? Well, almost everything. He really lacked only one thing, a simple saving faith in Jesus. But listen, what will happen to him? Just before being cast into the lake of fire, he'll have opportunity to look through those transparent walls of the New Jerusalem. And in the total recall of that moment, the miserable Midas will recognize the utter emptiness of a life lived without God. The time, which had been worth $1 million a year, will be seen in retrospect as vainly squandered. The agonizing remorse of that instant in eternity will overpower the mind and constitute the most sensitive and supreme punishment that anyone will ever have to suffer. Now, friends, aren't you thankful that we're still living in the realm of time where things can be changed? Eternity is at the door, but we have a fragment of time left in which every one of us will be exchanging minutes for money. But then what? The money will be exchanged for something else. And that something else will either help fit us for heaven or condition us to be lost. Which will it be for you? One more important truth about money. Since it really is the equivalent of the time you invested in earning it, as long as your accrued money remains, your influence can still be felt in time. Even after your death, your money will be representing hours, months, and years that you spent in gathering it. Many are abdicating all responsibility for the influence of that time after they die. The accumulative result of an entire lifetime is casually left in the hands of disinterested relatives or even unscrupulous lawyers. It's used often to tear down and disannul the very cause for which the deceased gave his life. His invested time in the form of money now turns against the investor and is employed to blot out the results of carefully planned years. Every man and woman should have a will which can protect the interest of their time investment. Just as they did not want their time wasted in life, they don't want their money representing their time squandered after life is over. By designating in a will exactly how the estate should be divided, an individual can guarantee that his influence will still be revealed through the spiritual benefits of his bequeathed wealth, whether it's small or great. Even those who have been fearful of making expenditures while living need have no fear of boldly assigning in a will to be executed after death the fruits of their lifetime investment. Many have a legitimate fear of depleting their savings and becoming dependent on others. But after death, they have nothing to fear. They can accomplish for Christ what circumstances never permitted them to do while they were alive. Souls can still be won for the kingdom. Their means can prepare a people for heaven. Many a Christian who never had the personal joy of winning a soul for Christ will meet souls in the kingdom who will thank them for their posthumous provisions which made it possible for them to hear the truth and be saved. Perhaps you're in that category right now. You dare not give largely to God's cause for fear future disease and hospital calls will require all your savings. You long for Jesus to come and the gospel to be proclaimed everywhere, but you dare not invest that nest egg which might be your only buffer against dire need. And you do well to make provision and retain that nest egg for future eventualities. I think God wants us to be wise in planning for economic independence and security. But if, through His blessing and protection, those funds are not needed, they can be directed into the winning of souls, but only by the one who makes the careful, deliberate decision beforehand. Many souls have been won to Christ just because people cared enough and designated their funds to keep working after their death. What a thrill it'll be for those committed Christians and the resurrection of the righteous to learn the wonderful results of their dedicated means which continued speaking for them long after their departure. Surely much of the joy of heaven will be related to experiences like that. And now, this is Joe Cruz saying goodbye for today.

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1: Welcome to Science, Scripture, and Salvation, a radio ministry of the Institute for Creation Research. In this program, we want to encourage you in your Christian faith by showing how scientific evidence supports the Bible, particularly the Genesis account. The book of Genesis lays the foundation for all matters addressed in the rest of the Bible: the nature of God, His sovereignty in creation, man's purpose, sin, marriage, family, and why we need a Savior are all introduced and explained in Genesis. When we see that the first and most foundational book of the Bible can be trusted in all matters, including science, it builds confidence in the rest of the inspired Word all the way to Revelation. On today's show, we'll get to hear from Dr. Brian Thomas, paleobiochemist and research associate with the Institute for Creation Research. Here's Dr. Thomas.
2: This week, we're thinking about and talking about the science behind recent creation. Very few people that I talk to even know that there is science that supports recent creation, that supports a world that's thousands, not millions of years old. And a lot of Christians... deny that this is even important. They deny that it's relevant. But I think it is relevant, especially when we consider how many other scriptures reference Genesis. So if we inject millions of years into the creation account, which doesn't plainly have it, then we actually open the door to unraveling our confidence in the many other scriptures that reference Genesis creation, either directly or indirectly. I think, for example, about Psalm 33, verse 9. It's an amazing verse. It says, "For he spoke, and it was done. He commanded, and it stood fast." The verb tense there, stood, means immediate. So the spoken command of God accomplished immediately what he commanded, what he intended for it to accomplish. So the Psalms rely on and reflect recent creation. So do the prophets, the Psalms, the prophets, Isaiah 42, 5, "Thus says God, the Lord, who created the heavens." And even Hebrews, the New Testament, of course, quotes Genesis 1 and Genesis 2 and cites Adam as a real person, and Corinthians cites Noah as a real person. Jesus himself cited Noah. So our beginnings in Genesis matter to the rest of the Bible. Therefore, they should matter to us as Christians. And it's easy to believe, the more we study the scientific evidence that supports this recent creation that Genesis teaches and that the prophets and the New Testament apostles also taught and believed. Well, we've got this amazing evidence, and it's going on right inside each of our bodies. It's a clock that's still ticking, and it should have ran out of all of its ticks, like an egg timer. You twist the dial on an egg timer, and most egg timers I know, they go to 60, and then it can tick for 60 minutes, and then the last tick, tick, and then ding, and that's what should have happened with the entire human race if it's a million years old. Based on what? What's doing the ticking? Our mutations are ticking. Our DNA inside each of our cells is accumulating mutations. These are copying errors. So every generation accumulates a few more copying errors, and these add up over the generations. And there's no process known to man that can erase or correct these. The only way to correct it would be to genetically engineer the right DNA base pairs and put them into the correct positions. According to evolutionary model, mankind evolved from an unidentified ape-like ancestor at least 2.4 million years ago. So they're saying that we're that old. Well, can we have experienced the number of generations that 2.4 million years would have encompassed and yet kept the modern known measured mutation rate? Humans may have experienced 120,000 generations in 2.4 million years. In contrast, however, Scripture teaches that there were about 100 generations from Adam all the way to Jesus Christ. That's a lot of difference. 120,000 versus only 100 generations. Then you consider another 100 generations since the Lord Jesus, So that's about 200 generations since Adam to now. What about this mutation clock? Geneticists have been studying multiple generations of families. Recently, geneticists tallied each new mutation in 219 people that included 78 parent-offspring trios. So grandparent, parent, sons and daughters. Three generations of families in Iceland. And they found an average of 63.2 new mutations per trio, meaning that about 60 new mutations are added every new generation. And that's just with the genes that they analyzed. They didn't analyze all the DNA. They would have found more. Mutation expert Alexei Kondrashov reviewed this Nature study and agreed with its authors that these accumulating mutations very likely contribute to increased diseases, even mental diseases like schizophrenia and autism. Human DNA sequence, the quality is relentlessly worsening. This expert geneticist Kondrashov, he said, because deleterious mutations are more common than beneficial ones, evolution will inevitably lead to a decline in fitness of the population. This process sets a reasonable maximum limit to the total number of possible human generations. Evolution's 120,000 generations of human history, supposedly, would produce 7,200,000 mutations. This greatly exceeds the human mutation tolerance. Without invoking a miracle and an extremely long suspension of mutational buildup, the human mutation rate alone precludes evolutionary history.
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2: We have stunning confirmation of recent creation, what we call biblical creation. And it's scientific. We have scientific processes that we can measure and just extrapolate into the past using reasonable assumptions. And they show that the world may be just thousands, not millions, not billions of years old. One of those is within our own bodies. We just talked about mutation rate to our genomes, but there's a special little annex of DNA in each of our cells. It's called the mitochondrial DNA. This one has its own little clock going on. Now, I'm about to use the phrase secular scientists, and some of our listeners may not know exactly what that means. So let me just quickly define secular scientists as those who have a bias against God, against creation, against the Bible. We probably say they fall in the category of 2 Peter 3 of being willfully ignorant. They do not want to know the evidence for recent creation. It would force them to reevaluate their very lives, to reevaluate the truthfulness of God's word, which is exactly what we stand for here. But consider this amazing mitochondrial DNA mutation rate and what it means and what scientists have recently discovered. I'm going to let you in on a recent discovery by a creation scientist, Dr. Nathaniel Jeanson. He says that secular scientists have measured the mitochondrial DNA mutation rate for four species. That's humans, fruit flies, Drosophila, the technical name, roundworms, and these little tiny creatures called water fleas. They reproduce quickly in the lab so they can do these multiple generation studies, and then they can extract the DNA from them and measure how many DNA changes occur in between every generation. Well, the Bible puts the origin of each of these species at about 6,000 years ago. So we can round it up to 10,000 years just to make it the numbers easy. However, the published evolutionary literature puts the origin of modern humans about 180,000 years ago, depending on which paleontologist you talk to. Fruit flies they put at 20 million years ago, then roundworms about 18 million years ago, and finally, their idea of water flea origins includes a history of 7.6 million years. These are all published age ranges, and they fit the evolutionary model and concept. but do they fit the science of mitochondrial DNA decay? So you could plug these numbers into a decay rate equation. They reveal a sharp contrast between creation and evolution predictions. The measured mitochondrial DNA mutation rate for humans is 0.00048 mutations per year. That's a slow mutation rate. Every generation has only a fraction of one, so it may take multiple generations for a human to experience a mutation in our mitochondrial DNA. But these are the measured rates the scientists have very recently discovered. So if you multiply 0.00048, which is a number of mutations, to mitochondrial DNA in humans per year, multiply that by 2 and by 10,000 years, gets a prediction of about 10 mutations after 10,000 years of existence. Well, how many mutations have we actually experienced? Now, this is remarkable. This is stunning. The actual difference between any two humans today in our mitochondrial DNA averages 10. The minimum is 0. The maximum is 32. The predicted difference was about 10. Dr. Jeanson's study puts it at between 7 and 16 DNA differences. However, after 180,000 years, according to evolutionary ideas, human mitochondrial DNA should have 124 to 290 DNA differences. We just don't have it. We do not have the evidence in our DNA of the number of mutations that should have been occurring, that should have occurred if we've been on the planet that long. The same is true for fruit flies, for roundworms, for water fleas. The known mutation rate in fruit flies, plug that into the creation prediction of about 10,000 years, and you get something like fewer than 1,000 DNA differences. What do we have today? 1,168, right on the target range. If evolutionary history is plugged into the formula, then we would expect to find, after 20 million years, from 100,000 to 2 million DNA differences. We don't find nearly that many in fruit flies. It's just 1,168 DNA differences between any two fruit flies in their mitochondrial DNA. Same is true with roundworms. Same is true with water fleas. Remarkable, stunning genetic confirmation in the mitochondrial DNA mutation rate compared with mitochondrial DNA actual differences in actual species. And that gives us exactly what we'd expect to find if these creatures are only thousands of years old, not millions. Hey, this means the Bible got it right. We can trust what the Word of God says about history. Therefore, we can trust what it says about everything else.
3: 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What happened to the dinosaurs? Are monkeys and people the same? Why do we live on Earth and not some other planet? 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
6: Coming up next, please stay tuned for It Is Written, presented by Pastor John Bradshaw.

He was one of the architects in the ending of slavery in the British Empire. And he wrote one of the most famous and best-loved hymns ever sung, Amazing Grace. His life story is fascinating, barely believable. He is, without exaggeration, one of history's greatest figures, a towering giant within Christianity, whose influence and accomplishments changed the world. His name was John Newton.

0: life was very definitely something of a contradiction, as the young man who knew far better tangled with some very considerable demons. Yet somehow he went on to become the greatest preacher of his time and one of the best known men in all of Great Britain.
1: Newton was born in 1725 in an area of London called Wapping, which today would be regarded as a particularly rough area of London. In those days, it was a very mixed area, so you had sea captains living there as well as rough sailors from all over the world.
0: The early 1700s was a time of hard living and harsh justice. Convicted pirates and mutineers were brought here to Wapping to be hanged for their misdeeds, their bodies often left on display for days as a warning against lawlessness. The infamous Hanging Judge Jeffreys used to drink right here in this pub, and it's said that pirates were hanged on gallows right behind the pub on the banks of the River Thames. In fact, just a month before John Newton was born in the year 1725, six pirates were hanged for their crimes. When Newton was born, King George I was on the throne, and the Church of England was the ruling church. Religion was very formal, and the church was really a political institution.
1: He was taken to the chapel in Old Gravel Lane by his rather pious mother, but sadly she died when he was only 6 years old. He went to school a little bit on the site of what was the London Olympic Park in Stratford, but was taken off to sea by his father when he was 11. If his father was a captain in the Mediterranean trade.
0: Now, his father was austere, very distant, aloof, probably very much a product of his time. After the death of Mrs. Newton, the young boy was sent away to boarding school, where the headmaster was a cruel man. Newton would later write about the man's imprudent severity. His father remarried, and Newton became a very angry person. It definitely didn't look like his mother's hopes for her son would be fulfilled.
1: With his mother dying, his father then married again very quickly afterwards. And I think there was a little bit of a bust-up within the family in that sense. So there was lack of control over him. Father had new children to worry about. He was sidelined a little bit, I think, at that point. So there was no one really looking after his moral well-being, if you like.
0: The die was cast early. The young man had a temper and was prone to destructive antisocial behavior. Now, there was plenty in his life to make him bitter. At the ripe old age of 10, John Newton left school and went off to work. His father decided it was time for the boy to go to sea. It was inevitable, really, that he would end up at sea, as his father was a ship's captain and had high hopes that his son would follow in his steps. The younger Newton made his first voyage when he was just 11, sailing to Spain. But in what would be a pattern for much of the next 15 years or so, once the ship arrived in Spain, Newton walked off the job.
1: Well, we've only got Newton's word for how bad he actually was. He certainly lost any religion that he had when he was with his mother. So he became effectively an atheist. He called himself an infidel. So when he finally found religion, he referred to himself as no longer an infidel.
0: When he was 19, he was press ganged. In those days, the Royal Navy had the authority to essentially kidnap able-bodied men and force them to serve on board warships. That's what happened to Newton. And 5 weeks later, England was at war with France. Fortunately for Newton, his father intervened and he was promoted. But his attitude was so bad, and his treatment of other people so harsh, he was hated.
1: He certainly indulged in all sorts of nefarious activities in his younger days, and he was particularly bad as a subordinate. So he would wind up his captains and superiors in the ships to such an extent that they were prepared to exchange him in later years with other ships.
0: When his ship anchored ahead of a journey to Asia that would take him away from home for 5 long years, he got a day's leave and went to see the girl who had captured his heart. That girl was his cousin. At the time, she was only 13. He went back to the ship 10 days later. Desertion was punishable by death. Newton was publicly flogged with a cat of nine tails and his rank was lowered. He was bitterly angry, thought of killing the captain. He even thought of killing himself. In the fullness of time, he got out of the Navy, miraculously, and was employed on a trading ship. He found himself in Africa and got work on a slave ship. The next few years were a combination of sin, miracles, and to some degree or another, wrestling with conviction. While he was living on an island off the coast of Sierra Leone, the African wife of his slave trading employer kept him as a slave. He only survived because other slaves shared with him the little food that they had. When he was 20, his employer chained him to the deck of a ship for several days while they were at sea. Somehow, he managed to get out of there alive. Evidently, God had not forgotten the prayers of his praying mother. But the worst was still to come for John Newton. Fortunately, so was the best. He'd become the captain of a slave ship, a minister of the gospel, and one of the most influential men in all of Great Britain. He'd write Amazing Grace, and then play a key role in the abolition of slavery. 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John Newton would become famous as the man who wrote Amazing Grace. But his journey from scoundrel to gospel minister and hymn writer, from outcast to pillar of society here in the village of Olney, would take a lot of twists and turns. He would come through many dangers, toils, and snares. This was the home of Newton's good friend and hymn writing partner, William Cooper. Today, it's a museum dedicated to the two men. In the famous song he wrote, John Newton described himself as a wretch. Amazing grace, how sweet the sound that saved a wretch like me. You know, I'm sure there are poets and writers who overstate certain things for effect, stretch the truth, fabricate a little just to make a point. Here, John Newton did not. When he described himself as a wretch, he might even have been understating things. He was a drunk, a bad drunk. He got involved in witchcraft. He was promiscuous, even with a girl he loved and hoped to marry at home in England. And working on slave ships. There's no easy way to say this, It wasn't uncommon for the sailors on the ships to commit indignities against the female slaves. And Newton did. But what's fascinating is that God continued to work with John Newton, continued to call to him. Having got away from the terrible situation on the island off Sierra Leone, where he was essentially kept as a slave, he agreed to return to England when he was told there was an inheritance waiting for him. Well, there wasn't. It was a ploy by his father to get him home, although he almost never made it.
1: He set sail for the UK in 1747 on a ship called the Greyhound, and he was reading anything that was available on the ship at the time. And one of the books on there was a book which is apparently one of the more popular books of the time, called The Imitation of Christ by Thomas Aquinas. So he's obviously starting to at least think around the subject. And then he was in a terrible storm. Someone was washed overseas and they came close to death. And this was the epiphany moment that set him in the direction that he headed. So that was his conversion moment. And he relapsed, by his own admission, a couple of times en route. And it was only after that time, of course, that he became a slave captain. It was in 1750 through to 1754 that he captained three voyages to the West Indies. And all the time, his religious beliefs were evolving. In particular, he met a chap called Alexander Clooney in 1754 in St. Kitts, and he brought him up to date with the what was known as the Evangelical Revolution that was occurring at that time, and this helped him crystallize his thoughts on the subject.
0: It's easy to wonder about Newton's blind spot, but every single person living in Great Britain at that time had precisely the same blind spot. The first time anyone really spoke out against slavery was 1758, when the Quakers protested against the system. Otherwise, simply wasn't an issue. Unless, of course, you were the one who was enslaved. Then it was a ghastly, hideous system.
1: Well, he referred to it in the early days as being something of a genteel profession, believe it or not. It's amazing for us to consider that today. There were no anti-slavery movements. 1758 in the States, 1783 in Britain were the first dawnings of an abolitionist movement. There was clearly some discomfort amongst the more sensitive captains at the time, and Newton started to evidence this within his authentic narrative sometime afterwards in 1764. But he was clearly uncomfortable with what he was doing. He was too familiar, he said, with the shackles and keys of the profession. So, but how they discussed the finer points of the evangelical movement while sitting on the top of a slave vessel is difficult for us today to get a grip of.
0: Newton would make three voyages as a ship's captain. Even with a young woman at home he hoped to marry, even while conviction was fastening itself upon his heart, Newton arrived in Africa essentially as bad as he ever was. He was back to his old sins. He would later write, "The enemy prepared a train of temptation, and I became his easy prey." One thing we need to be honest about is that faith in God can be a messy business. Growth is difficult. It isn't always neat and tidy. In fact, it is rarely neat and tidy, which might be why Newton's story is so important. He went on to become genuinely a colossus in Christianity, but he didn't get there overnight. That's probably comforting to a great many people who are struggling today. Often a person decides to quit because of the struggles they're having, the weaknesses they see within themselves. They feel like a hypocrite. But why give up on yourself when God doesn't give up on you? "I'm not good enough," somebody might say. Well, no, that's true. But the gospel works when God works in you and His goodness is seen in your life. There's a huge difference. Paul wrote that the mystery of the gospel is Christ in you, the hope of glory. He also wrote, "It is God who works in you both to will and to do for His good pleasure." Newton was figuring out how to allow God to work in him. As he grew in grace, he realized he needed to take steps to curb his passions. So to do so, he became a vegetarian and drank nothing stronger than water. What really helped his faith was meeting a Christian captain while on the island of St. Kitts in the Caribbean. Until then, he'd never really been connected with a church or a pastor or any kind of Bible teacher. Now he learned of justification by faith. He learned of the power of the gospel. Now he began to reflect on the cruelty of the slave trade. And as providence would have it, he experienced a medical event following which a doctor told him he could no longer sail. Newton was out of the slave trade. With his Christian faith growing, Newton became acquainted with some of the great preachers of his day. He attended services conducted by the great evangelist George Whitfield, an Anglican minister who became one of the founders of the Methodist Church. Newton heard Wesley preach as well, and was acquainted with the great man of God. So what would he do next? He was an out-of-work ship's captain until he got work in Liverpool as the surveyor of tides, essentially a customs officer, a long way from being an ordained minister. As it turned out, God had big plans for John Newton. Back in just a moment. I'm in the Bahamas. It's a slice of paradise, really. And as beautiful as it is, it's a place with a colorful past. Once upon a time, the Bahamas was a haven for pirates. Blackbeard sailed these waters. Pirates lived, or live, outside the law. They are lawless. And the fact is, they were thieves, murderers. This isn't a game. We still see lawlessness today. The battle is real. Undoubtedly, you've experienced it. You might be caught in the middle of it now. Can you see yourself in that picture doing the things that you know you should not? See yourself in that picture? You want a way out of lawlessness? You want a way out of slavery to the old life? Jesus is that way. Lawless. Watch now on It Is Written TV. By now, Newton was married to Mary, or Polly as she was better known. It was a happy marriage. Newton was a devoted husband. But what was he in terms of Christianity? He essentially believed as a Methodist. Methodists at that time were part of the Church of England, so he was an Anglican. Having said that, he was very sympathetic to the cause of the dissenters. Dissenters were Protestants who wanted the state out of church matters. In fact, the first sermon Newton ever preached was at a dissenter meeting house in Leeds in Yorkshire. And it was not a success. It lasted all of 10 minutes before his mind went blank and he completely ran out of things to say. He was so discouraged, he thought he'd never preach again. Even though he'd taught himself to read biblical languages, the aspiring preacher hadn't attended school for ministers. And there was no way the establishment church, the Church of England, wanted to ordain him. Another thing that counted against him was his enthusiasm. If you wonder what that was, it's exactly what it sounds like. Newton was enthusiastic, and church authorities didn't like that. They thought he was too fervent about his faith in God. The last thing they wanted was a man in the pulpit who was evangelistic and passionate about what he believed. But after 6 years of waiting and praying, Newton was called into ministry, thanks largely to the intervention of the Earl of Dartmouth, the man after whom Dartmouth College in New Hampshire would be named. Newton had been asked to be an itinerant preacher for the Methodist movement. but he believed his future was with the established church, even if he did see some things a little differently. Ultimately, he was called to serve as the pastor of this church, the Church of England congregation in Olney in Buckinghamshire, about 50 miles northwest of London.
1: Olney was a pretty rough place in those days, extremely poor, with 1,200 very poor lace makers. That was the core of the business in the town. It was basically supporting agricultural activities around. There would be a tannery and local craftsmen, but otherwise, a bit of a backwater. And it even missed the Industrial Revolution, really. No big industries were created here. So if you wanted to earn more money, you'd go into the big cities to earn it. It was estimated in 1700 that 40% of the population were non-conformist, which is very high in the country in those days. So we had Congregationalists, Baptists, Quakers and such like, with big congregations as well. And Newton got on very well with them. So it seemed to be quite a good place for him to start his career. So from the point at which he

0: to getting his position here. So I think he would have been quite glad to have got something. His foot in the door, if you like, starting at the bottom, because he was only curate in charge here. He wasn't the full vicar, because in those days, the vicars tended to hang on to their positions and some of the money associated with the role. So his predecessor had gone off but retained that position.
1: It was here in Olney that John Newton would serve as the pastor of this church. And it's here that he wrote Amazing Grace, perhaps the best loved hymn in the English-speaking world. He wrote the song in the nearby vicarage. The hymn writer would also become a wildly successful author. The former slave trader would become an integral part in the abolition of slavery in the British Empire. Evidently, a person can change, like Manasseh in the Bible, or Solomon, or Samson, or David, or Saul, or James and John, who Jesus called the sons of thunder. John Newton had been a wretch, but grace saved and transformed him. But why him and not King Saul, or Achan, or Judas? The answer's simple. Newton surrendered. Perhaps the answer is in the song. 'Twas grace that taught my heart to fear, and grace my fears relieved. How precious did that grace appear, the hour I first believed.

The story of the life of John Newton is a story of redemption. The story of a sinner powerless against sin, who found hope and forgiveness, and poured his life into helping others find the same. A hymn written more than 250 years ago is still helping others to find redemption. A life lived carelessly at first was turned around, and Newton became a Colossus. God still turns lives around, and He's willing to turn yours around. If you'll ask Jesus into your heart, the grace that transformed John Newton and gave him hope in this world and for the world to come, will do the same for you. Temptation is a fact of life, but you can be successful when it comes near you. 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You can also visit us online, write to the address on your screen, or text FREE LION to 71392. Let me pray for you now. Our Father in Heaven, we thank You today for grace. We thank You that You give a future to everyone who wants a future. We thank You, You are the God of forgiveness and cleansing. We thank You that You are the God of a new life, just as You gave Newton a new heart and a new life and a ministry. You'd do the same for anyone willing. You'd give that person a new heart, a new life, and a purpose on this earth. Friend, if you would receive the grace that God offers when you invite Him into your heart right now, Heavenly Father, take that heart, take that life, fill that person with Your presence. Give that person hope, not just in this world, but for all eternity. That when Jesus returns, the one who has opened up his heart or her heart to you right now will spend eternity in your presence. We look for that day. Keep us until then by your grace. We pray in Jesus' name. Amen. Thanks so much for joining me. I'm looking forward to seeing you again next time. Until then, remember, it is written, man shall not live by bread alone, but by every word that proceeds from the mouth of God.

You've been listening to It Is Written, presented by Pastor John Bradshaw. We hope you have been blessed and that your faith in God has been renewed. Join us again next week at the same time on this station for It Is Written with John Bradshaw. This program was produced by

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1: Jesus said, "Blessed are they which are persecuted for righteousness' sake, for theirs is the kingdom of heaven." Matthew chapter 5, verse 10.
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3: Men, God built you to lead and succeed, and Jesus shows us how. Blueprint for Men is a ministry that empowers husbands, fathers, and leaders to live like Jesus. So join us as we follow Jesus, the Blueprint for Men. In a small village nestled in the shadows of the majestic mountains and whispering forests, there stood a humble cabin, weathered by years of rain, sunshine, and snow. The cabin was sturdy and warm, but it was tiny, with just one room. Inside, there lived a man, his wife, and their six children. And as the children grew, the house seemed to shrink. Chaos reigned as the children complained and argued, played and roughhoused. The father grew more and more impatient with the mess, the noise, and just the lack of space. Every night he would complain to his wife, and finally, the patient woman had had enough. "Stop whining about your problems and go see the rabbi. He is wise and knows God. Maybe he can tell you how to find peace." And the next morning, after doing his chores, he decided to hike over and see the old rabbi. The poor man poured out his troubles before the rabbi, and as his story wore on, the suffocating weight of his burden just seemed to grow. With his head hung low and his shoulders slumped in despair, he lamented, "My life just couldn't get any worse." The rabbi frowned. "Yes," he nodded his gray head, "you have quite a problem. But God has 1,000 solutions. Remember the story of Abraham and Isaac?" The man looked up at the rabbi confused. "What does that have to do with me?" The rabbi's weathered face wrinkled into a warm smile. "All the ancient stories of God are for his children. Now, do you remember what young Isaac asked his father on their journey to Mount Moriah?" The rabbi paused, but the man was so overwhelmed with his problems, he couldn't remember a thing. So the rabbi continued. "Isaac asked his father where the sacrifice was, and Abraham said, 'Jehovah Jireh.' This means God will provide. The Lord does not change, my son. And so that means we can join Abraham and declare that God will provide no matter what situation we find ourselves in." The man looked up hopefully. "Does that mean God's going to give me a bigger house?" "Maybe," the rabbi said. "Or maybe he'll change your heart." "Yeah, I'd rather have a bigger house." The rabbi smiled and then told the man what he needed to do. "Now, go home and take all of your animals into your house to live with you." "What?" the man exclaimed. "My chickens? The goat? Even our cow?" The rabbi nodded solemnly. "Yes. Every animal you own must come inside, Now, return to me next week, and I will tell you how to solve your problem." The man left the rabbi's house, scratching his head with confusion, but he trusted the old teacher. "Maybe this is some way I'm supposed to earn an answer," he thought. So when he got home, he ushered the cow and the goat and all 12 chickens into the tiny one-room cabin. And let me tell you, the week that followed was pure chaos. The cow broke the bed, the goat ate the curtains, and the chickens laid eggs everywhere. After 7 days of this, and desperate for relief, the man rushed to the rabbi's home. "Everything is worse than before," the man complained. "Please, now you've got to tell me what to do." The rabbi seemed unperturbed. "First, remove the chickens, and then come see me next week." Well, putting the chickens back in the coop helped a little, but the goat was still unmanageable. He climbed over the furniture, was eating the sheets, and he even started headbutting the smaller children. The cow? She was even worse, leaving huge messes on the floor and swatting the man with her tail while he was trying to eat dinner. The next week, the old rabbi told the man to put the goat outside. Now the curtains and sheets were safe, but the cow was still bringing her own special set of problems. The children kept slipping and sliding on the messes she plopped on the floor, and because the cow missed the goat, she would moo loudly to him all day long. Finally, when that week was over, the man staggered to see the rabbi. "Ugh, when is God going to provide?" he wondered. "You may now put the cow back in the barn," the rabbi said. "Then come see me next week, and I promise God will provide the solution." Well, when the cow was out and the mess was cleaned up, when the house was put back together again and everything was washed and hung out to dry in the warm sunlight, the man plopped down at the table with his wife. They looked at each other while the children cried and laughed and played and roughhoused, and the man smiled. He said, "You know, it's so calm and peaceful in here." Then they stood in the middle of the room, surrounded by their playing children, and hugged each other. "What a wonderful family," the man sighed happily. "Is our home still too small?" his wife asked as she rested her head on his shoulder. The man smiled. God had indeed provided. He hadn't given them a new home, but he had given the man a new perspective, a new heart. "No," the man said, "this house is just right for me." In another age and another place, somebody else was complaining. But this time it wasn't just a man. It was almost an entire nation. And like the man from our first story, these people, well, they needed a heart change. You see, they had forgotten to look at their blessings. Instead, they were looking at their burdens. And then they forgot everything God had done for them. These people forgot the 10 plagues that had freed them from their slavery. They forgot the dry path through the Red Sea. They forgot how the bitter water was turned sweet at Marah and how the miracle of manna met them each morning. They forgot about the cloud that led them and gave them shade from the desert sun and the pillar of fire that warmed them and gave them light at night. They forgot about hearing the very voice of God at Mount Sinai. They couldn't remember any of the blessings or miracles because they were too busy complaining. The people came to Moses and cried out, "Ugh, if only we had meat to eat. Remember when we were in Egypt? Man, all of our meals were free there. We could feast on fish and cucumbers and melons and onions and garlic every day. Ugh, those were the days. But now our stomachs have turned sour. We're tired of this plain old manna." The people had given up control of their minds and were blindly following their stomachs. How could they say the food in Egypt was free? They were slaves. But isn't that how we get sometimes? You know, we focus on our problems, our unmet desires, on whatever isn't going the way we want, and then we sink into a pit of stupid. We lose sight of God's blessings and poof, there goes our faith. Well, it was time to teach the Hebrews a lesson. But instead of giving Moses a sermon to preach to the people, God gives him a promise. He says, tell the people, I heard your wailing. I heard you say you were better off in Egypt with plenty of meat to eat. So now I'm going to give you meat, and you're going to eat it. But you won't just eat it for one day or two. You won't eat it for 5 or 10 or 20 days. I'm going to give you enough meat to fill you up for a month. In fact, you'll have so much meat, you'll loathe it. It'll make you sick. And then, maybe then, you'll learn that this is because you've rejected me, the God who led you to freedom. God wanted the people to learn to trust in his leading, his provision, to trust in his love. But this promise was too much, even for Moses. Moses stammered to God, what? We have 600,000 men, plus their families, and you're going to give them meat for a whole month? I mean, even if we slaughtered all of our herds, there wouldn't be enough food to last that long. Even if we caught all the fish in the sea, would that be enough? You see, Moses, he's a thinking man. He's doing the math. He's looking at the facts. He's trying to untangle the problem, human style. And even Moses has forgotten that God's playbook, it's just full of surprises. But then listen to what God says. Is my arm too short to save? Am I too weak for this problem? Do you doubt that I can fulfill my promises? And to his credit, Moses believed God. He went to the people and he spoke out his faith instead of his fears. Moses chose to believe. And look what happened next. Later that day, a great wind started blowing. The sky turned dark and the people looked up. The sun hid behind a cloud, but this cloud was different. It thundered with the beat of wings. The cloud loomed larger and larger, careening toward the camp. And then everything erupted into chaos and pandemonium as thousands upon thousands of quail crashed into tents and people and animals. The birds fell so thick, they covered the ground up to 3 feet for miles. Some scholars estimated that over 105 million quail flocked to the Hebrews. The people had meat for a month. Jehovah Jireh, God will provide. Now, I wonder what Moses was thinking when he waded through the quail. Was he shaking his head in disbelief? Or was he looking up with tears in his eyes? Did he remember how Abraham found the ram in the thicket? Or how Joseph fed his family in the famine? Did he remember how God protected the ark at the flood? Or how he provided a sacrifice for Adam and Eve after they sinned? Was he able to somehow look into the future and see that God would provide for Daniel in the lion's den and Esther in the king's throne room? Could he see Jesus' arm pulling Peter up out of the waves or his hands reaching out to touch the blind man's eyes? Could he see the Savior on the cross or the empty tomb? Or, like us, did he just have to take it all in with faith, knowing that no matter what the future held, God would provide? When Jesus said, come to me and I'll give you rest, he was saying he can take care of our problems. His arm, it's still not too short. So whatever burden you're carrying today, whether it's your health or your wealth, whether it's the news or your blues, whether it's your fears or your tears, go to God, open your Bibles, and turn to his promises like Isaiah 26:3, which says, you will keep in perfect peace those whose minds are steadfast, because they trust in you. Or Philippians 4:19, and this same God who takes care of me will supply all your needs from his glorious riches, which have been given to us in Christ Jesus. Or Jonah 2:2, which says, in my distress, I called to the Lord and he answered me. From the depths of the grave, I called for help and you listened to my cry. Or Jesus's promise in John 14:27, peace I leave with you. My peace I give you. Now, I don't give to you like the world gives. So don't let your hearts be troubled. Don't be afraid. In Philippians 4:6-7, don't be anxious about anything, but in everything, by prayer and petition, with thanksgiving, present your request to God. And then the peace of God, which transcends all understanding, will guard your hearts and your minds in Christ Jesus. Now think of your burden, whatever it is. God will provide. Come on, say it out loud with me now. Say, God will provide. Come on, say it. God will provide. You don't have to achieve it. You just have to receive it and believe it. God bless. The greatest want of the world is the want of men. Men who will not be bought or sold. Men who in their inmost souls are true and honest. Men who do not fear to call sin by its right name. Men whose conscience is as true to duty as the needle to the pole. Men who will stand for right though the heavens fall. Being a man means you're a leader, you're a protector, and you have the responsibility to make this world a better place. This is the kind of men that the world needs. This is the kind of man that you are. And the only way to get there is to follow Jesus, the blueprint for men. God bless.
4: 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Keep garbage and odors at a minimum by removing trash often and cleaning container with disinfectant. Keep garbage stored in a secured area or in a secured container with a metal lockable lid until disposal. I'm Vern Richardson, wildlife biologist with the Michigan DNR.

0: The thing that I would suggest is making a tea out of juniper berries and drink it throughout the week. If you need to, you could even make it a sports drink and drink it 5 times a day. Try to heal your kidneys and your urinary tract. But getting a lot of the juniper berries in your system. So one of the things you can add is add a little bit of stevia to it and make it a little bit more of a sports drink, and you would be getting the astringent properties at the same time. So juniper berries is a really hard hitter as far as urinary tract infections. Echinacea was the next one on the list, and echinacea is a favorite of mine. The reason why is because I have seen it do many, many miracles. It's a specific for strep throat, and you can double, triple, and quadruple the amount that you need. One of the things that I think that is prohibitive to people who have taking the herbs and not getting results is the fact that they use capsules instead of the tinctured form. The tinctured form is probably, you would have to take about 12 capsules of a dried herb in order to equal even one dosage of the tinctured form. So if you're going to be making up your own medicine chest, you want to make sure you buy the, or make up, the echinacea in the tinctured form. You don't want to use capsules. So that's why people don't get results, is because they're starting to use capsules and they don't know that echinacea is one of those herbs that you can double, triple, whatever you need to do. So one morning, I woke up, got out of bed. My husband called me back and he said, hey, honey, come in here. I need help. He woke up with a very bad situation. His heart was racing. He had a pain over his left chest, and I helped him to the living room, and we took his temperature, and I was quite concerned. We didn't know what was going on, but when I took his temperature, I realized he had 103 temperature. We were both very concerned. I didn't know where the infection was. And so here we were trying to figure it out. He had no symptoms of no cold, no sniffles, no cough, nothing. And so we spent 3 days trying to figure out where this infection was.
1: And the entire time I was very, very tired. I pretty much slept 3 days straight. I could sleep day and night.
0: I can testify to that, because I felt all alone for 3 whole days. But I wasn't alone. God helped me through the whole situation. And believe me, I was praying, because I didn't know what we were dealing with. But I did know it was an infection. Fever is always a symbol of infection, or it's also a symbol of a virus. So I knew you didn't have a virus, so I knew it had to be an infection. For 3 days, I gave him hourly echinacea. We gave him 1 teaspoon of echinacea every hour. Plus, I gave him poultices on his feet of garlic, also hydrotherapy, and everything that I could possibly think of. I had other people that were helping me. A friend doctor was also helping to pick my brain to see if there was something that I was leaving out. He couldn't figure it out. I couldn't figure it out. And there was nothing that would lead us to understand what was going on with him. So I hammered him for 3 days, and he felt really nothing. He was completely out of it. So
1: I don't know. I drank so much echinacea, I felt like I was probably turning into an echinacea plant. I drank a lot of echinacea.
0: That's true. That's true. So at the end of 3 days, with no results, I mean, the temperature would go down from 103 down to 102. 103 down to 102. But it just kept bouncing back and forth. So at the end of 3 days, down beside it, and I said, Lord, I have done everything that I can think of to help my husband, and I don't want him to die. So if his fever has not broken by tomorrow morning, then I'm going to take him to the emergency room.
1: And that's one of the things in all of the experiences we've had in you working with me and all of my ailments. I'm not a very good patient, and I don't like going to doctors, and I just as soon not visit the emergency room. So I know that I put a lot of extra strain and responsibility on you to take care of me.
0: That's okay. You were worth it. So then after I said that prayer, then just within an hour, your fever broke. And what a blessing from the Lord, because I found out that right after that fever broke, by the next morning, all this infection that came up from your left lung where that pain was came into your chest and into your sinuses, and it was pneumonia that came from that chest, and you had the worst cough, the worst cold, and the worst sinus infection. So this was a terrible pneumonia that was in your left lung.
1: And up until that point, I didn't have any other symptom than the fever. No coughing, no sneezing, no sinus infection, no sinus drainage or anything.
0: I know, it was a scary situation. I know it wasn't scary for you because you didn't really live through it.
1: I slept through it.
0: But sometime after that, I ran across something that Dr. McDougall said. He said that sometimes people will have pneumonia and they will have no symptoms other than the fever. They'll go to the emergency room and they'll be treated for fever and then they'll be sent home and then they will die at home without ever people not knowing that this is what they had. And this was really resonated with me because we had no idea. We were dealing with dangerous symptoms, but we didn't know that it was pneumonia. But isn't that wonderful how God works, that we don't always have to know what we're dealing with? We'd like to know, but if we've done everything we can to know and we don't always know, the remedies most of the time will still work. Echinacea still came through in terms of this being an infection in the body. And so I always tell people, do not underestimate echinacea. I always love that story. So the next one I want to talk about is going to be elderberries. Elderberries have many scientific studies behind them. The H1N1 is one of the scientific studies that they did, and it is also called the swine flu. Also, another one that is like the elderberries is the aronia berries that actually have even more nutrients than the elderberries. But the mothers really love elderberries because they can make up a whole gallon for their children, and they can make it with vegetable glycerin, and it's very delicious that they can have throughout the winter to keep their children healthy. If anyone is desirous of getting an elderberry tincture recipe, certainly give 3ABN Radio a call and they will put you in touch with us, and we'd be happy to help you so that you can provide this wonderful recipe for your family and for your children. Adults love it as well. The next one is going to be thyme. You can make that essential oil, or you can also use it in the herb all by itself. It's available as an herb, but it's also available in the essential oil form. It's an expectorant. It's really good for colds, and coughs are really what it's best for. Bronchitis has a lot of anti-inflammatory properties. One of the things that I like to do is use that in a nebulizer, but we'll talk about that in a minute. The next one is oregano essential oil. It has about 64 antihistamine properties. Again, it's very powerful. Antiviral, antifungal, antibacterial, antimicrobial. We have a lot of mothers who will get by the oregano essential oil and then just put some of the oil in capsules and give that to their children to help them through the cold season. And it's very effective.
1: Oregano oil is also very good for toenail and fingernail fungus. There have been times where we've seen people that they've had the fungus so bad nothing would touch it, but the oregano oil would.
0: That's excellent. One of the things that you can do with the oregano essential oil is mix it with coconut butter and put it between your toes and put it on the face of your toes, wherever your fungal issue is. Put it coconut butter and oregano essential oil. You can use tea tree oil also to get rid of the fungus.
1: If a person uses oregano oil straight, you want to begin very, very carefully because it can have a burning sensation on your skin sometimes if you're a little bit sensitive. Oregano oil is very strong.
0: Exactly. The way you would take oregano essential oil, you can take these essential oils by mouth. And the thyme essential oil you can take by mouth, absolutely. You want to try to get them in organic form. But you would take the oregano essential oil, the thyme essential oil, and also the clove essential oil, which we're going to talk about in a minute. But all three of these need to be taken about 3 to 5 drops. You can either put them in a capsule, an empty capsule, or you can also drop them into your water. They will be a little strong, but they should be fine to take. You get used to the taste. You get used to the strength of it, and very, very healing, very, very powerful. So oregano essential oil, any of these essential oils that you come in mixed in different salads to strengthen it for the skin. If you have any kind of bacterial problem on the skin, if you have an infection on the skin, you can use the oregano essential oil, put it in a salve, or you can also put it in a little bit of olive oil if it's too strong to put on your skin. Don't be afraid of a little bit of a burning sensation, but if it gets too bad, add some olive oil onto that. So oregano essential oil is one of my favorites. Okay, so that's going to complete our session for today. We hope you'll come back next time and let us continue to bring you natural remedies for good health. Before we go, let me read you this quote from the book Prophets and Kings, page 200. When in faith we take hold of his strength, he will change, wonderfully change, the most hopeless, discouraging outlook. He will do this for the glory of his name. Shall we pray? Heavenly Father, thank you so much for the incredible privilege of championing your natural remedies and for witnessing to people who are in such dire needs of you, people who need to know that you love them more than anything. Thank you so much, Father, for co-partnering with us regarding our health, and we ask you to continue to be with us, encourage us in our healthful journey, and help us to follow you in everything we do and everything we say. In thy name, amen.
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3: 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He planned for your happiness, peace, and content, with pleasant surprises thrown in as you went. So, plan to cooperate. The one who created your talents in store has told how to use them, developing more. And greater achievements are found in his way than ever you find if your choice is to stray. 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So choose every day in his truth to remain and gladly cooperate.
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5: Imagine if a quarter of our country suddenly had to flee their homes, unsure where they would sleep, how they would eat, or what tomorrow might bring. 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Hi, I'm Rob West. Lebanon is facing another humanitarian crisis, and innocent families are caught in the middle. Today, Camille Melke of Heart for Lebanon joins us with a boots-on-the-ground report and a powerful opportunity to respond. And then it's on to your calls at 800-525-7000. 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
6: You
5: Each quarter, we highlight trusted ministries doing meaningful kingdom work around the world. This quarter, we're partnering with Heart for Lebanon. Of course, when we planned this, we had no idea war would break out in the Middle East or that the people of Lebanon would be facing such urgent need. Here to help us understand what's happening and how believers can respond is Camille Melke, co-founder and CEO of Heart for Lebanon. Camille, it is such a treat to have you joining us today.
6: Thank you, Rob. It's a great privilege of mine to be with you.
5: Camille, you grew up in Lebanon during wartime and later founded Heart for Lebanon in the wake of another conflict there. So sadly, crisis is not unfamiliar territory for you. But as you look at what's happening right now, what feels different about this moment, if anything?
6: You know, that's true. I was only 9 years old and my wife, Huda, was 8 when a brutal 15-year civil war erupted. That was in 1975. Then in 2006, we knew we had to do something to play our part in moving people from despair to hope in Christ.
5: Yes.
6: So Heart for Lebanon came to existence in the middle of an ugly war in 2006. Today, the situation we're facing is complicated. But what hasn't changed is that innocent victims continue to pay the biggest price, and the mission of the church is still the same. People are dying without knowing who Jesus is. Entire family units from different religious backgrounds are being thrown into communities that don't know or look like them. But in the midst of all that pain, we have one of the boldest opportunities to share the gospel with individuals who have never had access to it before. And surely, we don't want to miss this great opportunity.
5: Wow, we couldn't agree more. Camille, would you share with our listeners what families in Lebanon are experiencing right now? And as you look ahead, what concerns you most about the long-term impact of this crisis?
6: We are seeing the impact of families who have been displaced more than just once. We are seeing childhood traumas. We are seeing broken infrastructure, an overwhelmed government, and of course, people becoming fearful of one another. In any war, it's the innocent civilian who end up paying the biggest price. Innocent civilians who want nothing to do with the conflict. And you can't help thinking about the thousands of young children who are suffering immensely. Mm. Rob, Gaia is from Syria. A few years ago, she had fled Syria due to the war with her husband and daughter and came to southern Lebanon. Mm. She accepted Jesus Christ as her Lord and Savior at our Hope Evangelical Church in Ghazi in southern Lebanon. Last month, Gaia and her family's neighbors experienced brutal shelling and bombing. She recounted to our team that the vivid images that still plays in her mind of how she had just spoken to her next-door neighbor. And they parted ways for lunch. Then minutes later, her neighbors on both sides of that flat died in the attacks. Her home was seriously damaged, forcing them to go looking for somewhere safer to stay. Mm. Gaia's husband, unfortunately, is terminally ill with cancer. And they both sustained great injuries from the bombing and airstrikes. When our team was finally able to make contact with Gaia again, and she was able to make it back to the church service, she said, "When I sit in the service and hear the word of God, it feels like my heart's heavy burdens become lighter. Mm. The fear does not disappear completely, but I'm no longer facing it alone. The Lord is with me. And through the people of Heart for Lebanon, I feel his tangible love surrounding me."
5: Wow, what a powerful story. We're talking today with Camille Melke. We'll be right back.
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9: Lebanon is facing another humanitarian crisis, and innocent families are caught in the middle. Today, I'm joined by Camille Melki of Heart for Lebanon. He is CEO and co-founder of this incredible ministry with boots on the ground to be the hands and feet of Jesus, to minister and share the gospel to so many who are in a desperate situation, needing help and food and shelter, but also needing the hope of the gospel of Jesus Christ. I think it would be helpful for you, our listeners, to hear directly from the field. Freddie, one of Camille's leaders, works with Heart for Lebanon's Children at Risk programs. I want you to listen in for a moment as he describes what these children have been through.
10: Right now, thousands of children in Lebanon are living in the shadows of war. These hallways, once meant for lessons, are now shelters. But for the children here, they are also places of deep confusion and loss. They've seen things no child should ever witness. At Heart for Lebanon, our mission is to transform these crowded spaces into a safe space. When the world feels like it's shaking, we provide hope. Through trauma-informed play, art, and the simple act of listening, we help them process their fear. We are here to show them that while they have lost their homes, they have not been forgotten. Our goal is to replace their anxiety with the peace of Christ, turning their stories of survival into stories of hope. Because every child deserves to feel safe, and every heart in Lebanon deserves to know they are loved.
9: That's a powerful testimony from one of your staff members, Camille, someone who is walking closely with these families every day. How are the children responding, especially as your team shares the hope of Jesus with them?
6: The innocence of childhood is amazing. Here's a story. Ahmad is a 10-year-old Kurdish boy living in Niha with his parents, who both recently came to know the love and hope found in the Lord Jesus Christ. The constant sounds of rockets and explosions filled Ahmad with fear, especially for his 10-month-old baby brother. Whenever missiles were heard nearby, Ahmad would run quickly to protect his little brother, trying to cover him with his tiny hands. His mother, who volunteers at our Sunday school ministry, encourages him through God's promises to trust in the Lord during fearful moments. I used to become very scared, he says, when I heard the rockets. I thought something bad would happen to my baby brother. My mother would pray with me and remind me that Jesus protects us. I still remember those sounds sometimes, but now I pray instead of panicking. I feel safer when I remember that Jesus is with us. Here's another testimony. Yasmina is a grade 3 student at the Hope Evangelical School and at our educational center, and she's a member of our Sunday school. Throughout the war, Yasmina did not miss one single day of prayer. She truly believes that prayer can change reality. She prayed especially for her younger siblings who were afraid during the war, reminding them of Jesus at the cross. She says, I shared about how much he suffered, yet rose from the dead and gave us a new life. She taught them that Jesus went through suffering just like we do, and that after hardship, life can be renewed. Yasmina holds on to the hope that God is preparing better days ahead. She says, in him, I have hope. This thing gives me strength. Through him, I can encourage my siblings to get better against their fear of war.
9: Wow. The childlike faith, the resilience. You're right, Camille. That is powerful. By the way, folks, if you'd like to be a part of what's happening here, we're so honored to be able to partner with Hartford Lebanon in this season. Go to faithfi.com/Lebanon to learn how you can help. We'll get to the specifics on that in just a moment. faithfi.com/Lebanon. Camille, one of the things we so appreciate about Hartford Lebanon is that you're meeting urgent physical needs, but you're also pointing families to the lasting hope found in Jesus. Why is it so important to care for both the physical and spiritual needs of those you're serving?
6: Well, we understand, Rob, that poverty is on all three levels. It's on the physical, it's on the emotional, it's on the spiritual. We cannot address poverty, in this case in war, without being intentional and building the relationship of trust. If we don't build those relationships of trust, we stay on that transactional level. We continue to count numbers of food packages we distribute, mattresses, pillows, blankets, hygiene kits. All those are important matters for the survival of the individuals that God has called us to serve. Then we pause and spend time building those relationships of trust, listening to the heartbroken stories of every family we serve. Taking the time to pray with them. Look at encouraging verses from the Bible. When you build those relationships of trust, you engage in Jesus and Jesus-only stories. You engage in introducing the gospel to people who might have never heard it before. And we go on from transaction to relational, then to transformational. And that's how we see lives change and communities transform. Individuals accepting Christ as their personal savior and entire families coming together to honor him and glorify him and worship him boldly and clearly. People who were born in the Muslim faith, Kurds, Muslim Sunnis, Muslim Shias, it doesn't matter who we were before Christ. What matters is who we are in him.
9: Wow. And that long-term commitment is now reaching more than 2,000 displaced families, many of whom were forced from their homes in southern Lebanon. And Camille, I want to get to the opportunity before our listeners today. When someone gives to support Hartford Lebanon, what difference does that gift make for actual families on the ground?
6: Remember, you're touching their lives on the physical, emotional, and spiritual. So a gift of $90 helps provide a full month of support for a displaced family. 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So it's not just about meeting physical needs. It's about opening the door to lasting hope in Christ. And we can make sure that each family receives tangible support that helps them go through each day, but also give them the opportunity to meet Jesus for the first time.
9: Wow, and that's exactly what we're looking for. Folks, we're asking you to be as generous as you can today. 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
14: Great to have you with us today on Faith and Finance. For taking your calls and questions today, we've got lines open for you, 800-525-7000. All right, let's dive in. We're going to begin in Missouri today. Peggy, go ahead.
15: Hello there. Thank you for taking my call. I've got a question for you. I've got some property in South Carolina that I'm wanting to find a Christian realtor to sell. And then after I sell that, about 90% of that profits, the profits, I'm wanting to give to a charitable organization. And I'm wondering if there's anyone that you recommend that can help me with that.
14: You know, what's amazing is, and I do a couple of hours of live radio a day, and so I've already talked to several callers today, and you are now the third caller that has property that has appreciated, that has a desire to give it away to God's kingdom, which I love. That's amazing, Peggy. And there is a way to do that that will be most effective for you to minimize taxes, get the largest charitable deduction you can possibly give, but most importantly, get more money into the kingdom. So here's the key idea when it comes to giving away really any appreciated asset is you want to give it before the sale. And you might say, well, wait a minute, how does that work? Well, you have the ability to donate a property or a portion of a property. Let's say, you know, you wanted to give half of it away and the other half you were going to use for something else. You could give 50% of the property if you wanted to, or the whole thing, to what's called a donor advised fund. And so this is like a charitable checking account. You would gift give whatever portion of that property prior to the sale to the donor advised fund. So the donor advised fund now owns that part of this property, so that when it's sold, that percentage that is in the donor advised fund at the closing table, they'd immediately wire that percentage to the donor advised fund. Now, what does that do? Well, it's going to miss all the capital gains because you gave it before you sold it. And you gave it charitably, you never pay any capital gains on that portion. So you're maximizing your charitable contribution. And then once the money's put in the donor advised fund, well, now you can give it away wherever you want to any 501c3, your church, any Christian ministry, and you do it in a tax advantaged way. And you don't have to do it all at once. If you know where you want it to go, you could, but you could also leave it in there and then just be thoughtful and strategic about how you grant it out from the donor advised fund sponsor. And I would recommend you use our friends at the National Christian Foundation. Reason being, they do donor advised funds. You could set one up on their website, ncfgiving.com, in 5 minutes. They call it a giving fund. But when you put money in a donor advised fund, technically you've lost control over it because you've put it in that fund. And now you tell the donor advised fund sponsor where you want it to go, but it's possible that the wrong donor advised fund sponsor could say, well, we'll let you send it to any 501c3, but not the ones on this list. And it might be the Christian ministries you want to give to. And the National Christian Foundation would never stand in the way of that. But let me stop there. Does that all make sense?
15: Okay. Yes, it does. And I'm writing it down. It most certainly does. Very interesting.
14: Okay.
15: Thank you.
14: Yeah.
15: So
14: it's
15: much.
14: A very effective strategy. The big idea is give, then sell. Don't sell, then give. Because if you sell first, you got to pay the capital gains and then give it away. If you give first, you don't ever have capital gains. Hey, let's go to Illinois. Hi, Mary. Go ahead.
16: Hi, Rob. How you doing?
14: I'm great. Thanks.
15: Okay, so I have investments already. I have a financial advisor, and I'm going to have a meeting in a couple of weeks with her. But I was listening to one of your shows, and I was you were talking about making sure our investments are invested in companies that align with God's plan.
14: Yeah.
15: So I was wondering if you have information or if you could refer me to a site or something to know what companies I would want to invest in if I'm not already in those now with my finances already, my investments.
14: Absolutely.
15: Already.
14: Yeah, I'm so glad you asked this question, Mary. You know, more and more we're seeing really world-class, compelling investment options that are built to align with biblical values. I mean, they're still pursuing a very attractive return and creating a lot of compelling risk-adjusted returns for their investors, but making sure they avoid companies who are misaligned with their values and looking to embrace companies that specifically are creating human flourishing. You can find a list. I'll give you a website, faithandinvesting.com/faithfi. Let me say it again, faithandinvesting.com/faithfi. It's a free PDF to download. Take that list of funds and compare it to the ones available in your 401k. Let's finish up today in Florida. Ann, go ahead.
16: Yes. My question is, I inherited my mom's home through the Lady Bird deed, and yes. I just sold the home, and I have a couple of questions. Number one, where is a good place to invest it? I've been told annuities. And another thing, if I have to pay capital gain on it, as it was in the Lady Bird deed, my name was already on it. And the other thing is I wanted to pay a tithe on it. So those are my three questions.
14: Yes, ma'am. Those are great. I'll get to as much of that as we can. We're going to be out of time here in just a moment. First question, does the Lady Bird deed change anything? No, generally not. A Lady Bird deed still allows for what's called a step-up in basis. And a step-up in basis means that the cost basis for this asset, a piece of property, is the market value as of the date of death when you inherited it. And so your capital gain is simply the selling price minus the stepped up basis, what the new basis as of the market value as of the date of death. Any growth from that point until you sell it, you would have to pay capital gains on that. If you've held it for more than a year, then it would be a long-term capital gain. In most cases, that's 15%. In terms of a tithe on it, if you wanted to give off of the increase, which is what a tithe is, you would determine what that gain is. And so the same amount that would be taxable as a capital gain, you would take a tenth of that and you'd give it. If you wanted to give more than that, and that would be perfectly appropriate, and maybe you wanted to go back to the original cost basis, well, that would be a much larger amount. But for tax purposes, at least, the gain

0: Advisor could help you think through how this fits into your overall plan. And an annuity may be the right choice if you want the peace of mind. But I would prefer you just have that advisor invest it for you so you wouldn't lose access to the money like you do with an annuity. And you could get, I think, over time, better growth. Does that make sense?
1: Yes.
0: Okay. That website again, findacka.com. You're welcome, Ann. Thanks for your call today. That's going to do it for us. My team is amazing, and they're here pushing all the buttons and talking to folks. And I love when you call them out because they deserve it. Taylor, Tahira, Josh, Omar, and everybody here at FaithFi. We'll see you next time.
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3: This is Max McLean. If the increase of sin in the world increases God's grace all the more, what shall we say then? Shall we go on sinning so that grace may continue to increase? Listen to the Bible from Romans 6. By no means. We died to sin. How can we live in it any longer? Well, don't you know that all of us were baptized in Christ Jesus, were baptized into his death? We were therefore buried with him through baptism into death in order that just as Christ was raised from the dead through the glory of the Father, we too may live a new life. If we have been united with him like this in his death, we will certainly also be united with him in his resurrection. For we know that our old self was crucified with him so that the body of sin might be done away with, that we should no longer be slaves to sin, because anyone who has died has been freed from sin. Now if we died with Christ, we believe that we will also live with him. For we know that since Christ was raised from the dead, he cannot die again. Death no longer has mastery over him. The death he died to sin once for all. But the life he lives to God. In the same way, count yourselves dead to sin, but alive to God in Christ Jesus. Therefore, do not let sin reign in your mortal body, so that you obey its evil desires. Do not offer the parts of your body to sin as instruments of wickedness, but rather offer yourselves to God as those who have been brought from death to life, and offer the parts of your body to him as instruments of righteousness. For sin shall not be your master, because you are not under law, but under grace. What then? Shall we sin because we are not under law, but under grace? By no means. Don't you know that when you offer yourselves to someone to obey him as slaves, you are slaves to the one whom you obey, whether you are slaves to sin, which leads to death, or to obedience, which leads to righteousness. But thanks be to God that though you used to be slaves to sin, you wholeheartedly obeyed the form of teaching to which you were entrusted. You have been set free from sin and have become slaves to righteousness. From Romans 6, listen to the Bible. It's great for the soul.
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3: Hello friends, this is Doug Batchelor. How about an amazing fact? Back in February 1961, a young Russian physician, Leonid Rozogov, started to feel tired, weak, and nauseous. Later, a strong pain developed down the right side of his abdomen. Being a surgeon, he had no problem diagnosing that he had acute appendicitis, and he also knew he would need his appendix removed. But there was a little problem. Leonid was the only doctor in a 13-man Soviet expedition sent to build a new base in the very remote Antarctic Schirmacher Oasis. As his condition worsened, and with no possibility of outside help, he faced the stern reality he must operate on himself or die. So with the help of his terrified comrades holding mirrors and instruments, Leonid successfully removed his own appendix in a 2-hour procedure while using only local anesthetic. Afterward, he could see his inflamed appendix would have ruptured if he had waited one more day. So what could be more impressive than a doctor performing a self-appendectomy in the middle of a polar winter wasteland? Did you know the Bible talks about a certain preacher that resurrected himself from death? Stay with us, friends. We're going to learn much more as Amazing Facts brings you this edition of Bible Answers Live.
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3: 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My name is Doug Batchelor. Pastor Jean Ross is returning this week from South Africa, where he is doing some evangelism and mission training. And we're going to begin the program, as we always do, with a word of prayer, and then do a little follow-up on our amazing fact. Father in heaven, we're just always thankful when we can come together as a radio family and study your word. We pray that your spirit will be with every listener, be with me as I share, and pray that the Holy Spirit will quicken our minds to understand truth, and the truth will bear fruit in our lives. So please bless, for your name's sake, we pray. Amen. You know, you probably already figured out when I said there was a certain preacher in the Bible that resurrected himself, that can only be Jesus, the greatest preacher. And people always ask, if Christ raised himself, then was he really dead? Well, let me read some verses to you, friends, and just so you can understand the conundrum. Luke 4:23. You know, Jesus said, you'll say this proverb to me, physician, heal yourself. And never was that more true when Leonoid had to perform his own appendectomy. But what about someone raising themselves from the dead? Jesus says in John 2:19, destroy this temple, and in 3 days I will raise it up. And the Jews said, well, it's taken 46 years to build this temple, and how are you going to raise it in 3 days? But he spoke of the temple of his body. How could he raise himself up from the dead? John 10:17, for this reason, Jesus is speaking, for this reason the Father loves me, because I lay down my life that I may take it again. No one takes it from me, but I lay it down of my own accord. I have power to lay it down. I have power to take it again. And then you can read in Galatians 1:1, Paul's an apostle, not of men, but through Jesus Christ and God the Father who raised him from the dead. All right, so which is it? Now, the problem is it's the old chicken or the egg problem, which came first. If Jesus raised himself from the dead, then he had to be conscious to raise himself, or he wasn't really dead. If he was really dead, how could he be conscious to raise himself? And I'll admit, when we delve into these mysteries, friends, that we are on holy ground. You know, the Bible says there, as the heavens are high above the earth, so are my ways above your ways. And there are some things about God that are just past finding out. But let me share some thoughts with you. You know, the Word of God itself has creative power. It's that Word that brought the world into existence. God said, let there be. And there was light, and there was land, and there was the heavens and creatures. And he speaks and things happen. And when Jesus healed people, he often spoke a word and they were healed. Well, by the very virtue of Christ declaring that he would rise the third day, his word stored in eternity, he raised himself up. And also keep in mind, God is one. Though there's three persons, you've got God, the Father, Son, and Holy Spirit. And so it was really a cooperative miracle of God raising up the Son of God. But you can't escape. The Bible says Jesus died and he was dead and he gave up the ghost. And yet he said, I will raise myself up. So we have some questions to ask the Lord when we get to the kingdom. But you might want to know more about this subject of, is a person conscious in death? How could he raise himself? We have a study guide we'll send anybody for free. It's got a lot of the Bible scriptures and teaching about the subject of death. Maybe you have a dear one that's passed away and you're wondering, where are they now? Are they sleeping in the grave? Are they singing in heaven? Or are they in the other place of torture? And what does the Bible say? You should get this free lesson. Are the dead really dead? Are the dead really dead? All you've got to do is call our resource line and we'll send it to you. Now, the resource line is a different phone number from the studio line. Here's that line, 800-835-6747. We'll send you that study guide, Are the Dead Really Dead? And you can keep that number by you because we mentioned other resources during the night. You can also read that lesson right now for free by simply going to amazingfacts.org, and you can click under our free Bible library. You can even watch my sermon presentation on that subject. Probably you'll find it on YouTube. Are the dead really dead? Just type in Doug Batchelor. And with that long introduction, we're going to go to our phones, and we'll begin with Fred, who is waiting from line number 3. Fred, you're on the air with Bible Answers Live.
5: Yes, I wanted to know mark that God placed on Cain. Was that on the forehead?
3: Well, you know, the Bible does not specifically say, I will place a mark on Cain's forehead or his right hand or, you know, his back. Or it doesn't say where. It says God marked Cain. Now, in the book of Revelation, those that get the seal of God, it says, having their father's name in their foreheads. Mystery Babylon in Revelation 17 is in the forehead. When David brought down Goliath, that stone went in the forehead. And so it may be that this mark, if there was a physical mark, could have been on his forehead, but it doesn't say that. We're not even exactly sure how God marked Cain. You've probably heard the expression, Fred, when someone says, he is a marked man. Well, that means there's something significantly different about that, or people have taken note of that person. Doesn't mean someone went necessarily and put a red check on their forehead. So whatever the mark was that God put on Cain, it does make us think about the mark of the beast in Revelation. Now, one more thought while we're talking about marks. You can read in the book of Ezekiel, chapter 9, where it says that there is a mark placed, and I'm just looking it up right now to be sure, and it says, let me see here, Ezekiel, yeah, foreheads. You go in Ezekiel 9, and oh, you go to verse 4, it says, go through the midst of the city, through the midst of Jerusalem, put a mark on the foreheads of the men who sigh and cry over the abominations done in Israel. And so another mark on the forehead. So, Fred, I'd just say if we were going to take an educated guess, if it was a visible mark, it was probably on his forehead. Kind of hard to hide that for very long, and you'd want a mark that made a difference. Appreciate your question. And by the way, we do have a lesson. If you've not read it yet, Fred, you can ask for our study guide, The Mark of Cain, speaking about the Mark of the Beast, and just call the resource line, 800-835-6747, or you can read it online. I've got a recent YouTube that I did that talks about the seal of God, and you can just go to Amazing Facts on the YouTube channel and see my recent study about that seal in the forehead. Thank you, Fred. Does that help a little bit?
5: Yes.
3: I appreciate your call, and good to hear from you again. All right, Rita, calling from Indiana, is listening on the internet. Rita, you're on the air with Bible Answers Live.
6: Hi, Pastor Doug.
3: Evening.
6: I was just wondering why Moses is not considered a first fruit, because Jesus and several people were resurrected on the same day and did not die again, and they're considered first fruits. Moses was resurrected by Jesus. He came down and got him and took him to heaven, and he has not died again either. So wouldn't he be considered a first fruit?
3: That's a good argument. I agree with you. I think that when the Bible speaks of the first fruits of those who he raised from the dead, Moses would be in that category. It doesn't explicitly say that he was raised, but we know he was because he appeared in the Gospels to Jesus. And then in Jude verse 9, it says, Michael, when disputing with the devil over the body of Moses, well, why were they disputing? Because Michael's come to resurrect him. So it's got pretty good circumstantial evidence, and I believe he was first fruit.
6: Oh.
3: Yeah, good thought. Moses was, let me see, Moses would be the first one. Now, he wasn't the first one that went to heaven. That would be Enoch.
6: Right.
3: But Moses would be the first that was raised from the dead.
6: Oh, good.
3: So, yeah, I appreciate
6: that. I thought you were
3: going
6: to argue against that.
3: No, if it's in the Bible, I'm a believer. I just like the Word of God. As the Bible says, God said it, and I believe it. And so, yeah, you made a good case there. Thank you very much. And with that, we're going to talk to Eli, who's calling from Miami. And that, by the way, frees up another line. If you want to call in with a Bible question, lines are open. 800-GOD-SAYS, 800-463-7297. Eli in Miami, Florida. Are you on the air?
7: Hi, Pastor Dodd. Good evening.
3: Evening. Thank you for calling.
7: Hi. Thank you. Yeah, my question is, I just want an explanation of Ephesians chapter 4, verse 8, 9, and 10.
3: Okay.
7: I was taught that it means that Jesus went to the middle of the earth to paradise and took paradise to heaven.
3: Well, you mean you talk about when he died?
7: Yeah, when he died. Yeah, exactly.
3: Yeah, well, when it says, when he ascends on high, he leads captivity captive. This is actually a verse I think Rita was referring to in the former call. And when Christ ascended, perhaps you remember in Matthew 28, it says that there was a small group resurrected from some of the saints that slept around Jerusalem that went to heaven with him. And he led those captives free, and the captivity of death was broken. But this is talking about when he ascended. It's not talking about why he was dead. So the ascension of Jesus takes place after Acts chapter 1, or in Acts chapter 1, it says they watched as he ascended to heaven, and he was received into this cloud of angels.
7: Okay.
3: So and when it says, now he that ascended, what does it mean, but he also first descended into the lower parts of the earth? He who descended is also the one who ascended above the heavens that he might fill all things. Well, when Christ came to the lower parts of the earth, it's not saying that he went down into a cavern somewhere.
7: Yeah,
3: it's talking about that he experienced the depths of sin for you and me. You know, when Jonah was swallowed by the whale, Jonah, it says, went to the bottom of the mountains. The sufferings of Jonah, Jesus compares with his own sufferings during those 3 days and three nights. When Christ was paying the penalty for the sin of the world, Jonah was a type of that. And yet Jonah came out alive, Jesus rose. But that's not just the death of Jesus, that's the sufferings and death of Jesus that started Thursday night. The heart of the earth, the depths of the world. Hey, appreciate your call. By the way, we do have a book we can send you for free, Eli, that talks about the sign of Jonah. And I think if you read that, it'll shed a little more light on what we discussed. And we'll send it to you free, 800-835-6747. Ask for the sign of Jonah. And with that, also frees up another line. If you have a Bible question, 800-463-7297. 7297 with the Bible question. That adds up to 800 God says. That's not because I'm in that position. It's because we're using God's word. 800 God says. And that's 800-463-7297 with your questions. Appreciate your call, Eli. Going to talk next with Billy. Billy, who's calling from North Carolina with a Bible question. How can we help you tonight?
8: Referring back to the Ephesians chapter 6, verse 10, he says, "We wrestle not against flesh and blood, but against principalities, against powers, against the rulers of darkness of this world, and in wickedness in high place." Okay, I've been struggling with this for 3 years, Mr. Bradshaw. And what it was is I dated an occultist, didn't know she was a Wiccan, and now it comes and goes. I mean, well, I'm at my wits. I get false hurtings, you know, like
3: just kind of phantom pain.
8: It's a phantom pain, and it's sort of then the mind starts taking over. Then you think it's something to do with this. Then it's demonic oppression. I know what it is, and she's put them on me.
3: Would you like to be free of that?
8: Absolutely. I've tried for years.
3: Well, it's not your trying. Let me just share with you, Billy. The Bible says Jesus is more powerful than the devil. Do you believe that?
8: Yes, I do.
3: The Bible says, "Greater is he that is in you than he that is in the world." Now, you know the best way to get darkness out of a room is not with a snow shovel. The way you get darkness out of a room is not with a vacuum cleaner. You get darkness out of a room by turning on the light. And when the light of the world is in your life, it dispels the darkness. And so as you daily surrender your life to Jesus, now you have to do it every day. Even the Apostle Paul said, "I die daily." That means he had to die to himself every day and invite Christ into his life. It's a day-by-day experience. That's why in the Lord's Prayer it says, "Give us this day our daily bread. Today, deliver me from evil. Today, lead me not into temptation."
8: And I have quoted that Bible reference time and time again, you know, as before I go to sleep. And I have noticed Satan, he usually hits you in the nighttime or in the early morning time.
3: Do you? Let me give you some suggestions, some practical things. Now, do you have a regular time in the morning when you first get up and you pray?
8: Yeah.
3: And do you listen to spiritual material like good sermons or Bible readings or something?
8: Yes, you and all sorts of them, 3BABN, all of them, you know.
3: All right.
8: Spiritually, I feel good, but I feel close to the Lord, but I'm thinking that why is the Lord letting it go? You know what I mean? Why am I going through this? Because I've walked to the Lord my best way I can for the last 10 years.
3: Well, I tell you what, do not be discouraged if temptation comes, because everybody is harassed by the devil. Even Jesus was tempted by the devil. Don't get discouraged. And I don't believe that the girl that you may have dated, even though she was a Wiccan, has placed a whammy on you. And if that does happen, as a believer, you can shake that off. I really believe that. You don't need to be subject to those things or in bondage to those things. I'm going to pray with you, Billy. And I just believe that as you continue daily, listen to the word of God. When the devil was tempting Jesus, Jesus just quoted the scriptures to him. Don't be discouraged if you do have some, you know, tempting thoughts or dark thoughts that come. Everybody wrestles with that. It doesn't mean you're different. And you dispel it. You just put it out of your mind. I had a song come into my head yesterday I didn't really want. And the Bible says you overcome evil with good. I didn't want that song going through my head. It was an old song I knew. So I started singing a good song, a new song. And you know what? Pretty soon I was humming the good song and the bad song was gone. So that's all you need to do is just continue to walk with the Lord. And I'm going to pray with you right now and others listening can join. Father in heaven, be with Billy. I pray you'll set him free from some of the temptations and problems he's encountered in the past and help him to just feel a light and a relief of your peace entering his heart and mind, that if you make us free, we can be free indeed. I pray he'll experience a new beginning spiritually and just a refreshing in his soul. I pray in Jesus' name. Amen. Hey, thank you, Billy. And, you know, we do have some study guides. If you've not seen the Amazing Facts Study Guide series, if you enroll online, it's free. Just go to BibleUniverse.com, sign up there. That'll really, I think, give you some encouragement. All right, with that, does free up another line. If you have a question, 800-463-7297. We're going to talk to Kay from Athens, Texas. Kay, you're on the air with Bible Answers Live.
9: Yes, good evening.
3: Good evening.
9: My question is, when people die, where do they go?
3: Good question. I like simple, direct questions like that. Thank you so much.
9: You're welcome.
3: Well, it depends. First of all, you don't go anywhere right away, because there are two events that don't happen until the resurrection and the judgment. They are both future. You can read where Jesus said, and he talked to Martha and others in John chapter 6 and John 11, he said the resurrection in the last day. The resurrection is clearly at the end. 1 Thessalonians 4, the Lord himself will descend from heaven with a shout, the voice of the archangel, the trumpet of God, and the dead in Christ will rise. When? When the Lord descends, when he comes. And then there's a great judgment day you read about in Revelation, when there is executive judgment. It says that the wicked are cast into the lake of fire. There's the punishment there. The righteous who are saved, they're being judged before the Lord comes. That's why Peter said judgment must begin at the house of God. So if the saved are going with Christ to glory when he comes, I know you know the verse where Jesus said, I go to prepare a place for you. And if I go and prepare a place for you, I will receive you unto myself when I come and take you to those mansions that I prepared. So he's taking us to heaven when he comes. But that doesn't happen until the resurrection, and it doesn't happen until the second coming. The wicked are not punished until the judgment. So the dead right now are sleeping a time-ignorant, dreamless sleep. If you're saved and you die, your next conscious thought is the presence of the Lord, but it hasn't happened yet. It's because they don't have any consciousness of time where they're dead. Otherwise, it really confuses people because they say, oh, wait a second. You know what? The Bible says, Jesus said, our friend Lazarus is asleep. He was dead for 4 days. Then he raised him. Did Jesus pull him out of heaven? Did he pull him out of hell? How come the dozen people or so that are resurrected in the Bible never comment on what they felt in death? It's because they knew nothing. The Bible says the living know they'll die, but the dead don't know anything. It's a dreamless sleep until the resurrection. So if you have someone you love and they've passed away and they're saved, you can rejoice for them, because as far as they know, their next thought is the presence of the Lord. But you and I live in time. That hasn't happened yet, because the second coming hasn't happened yet, and the judgment hasn't happened yet. Does that make sense?
9: Yes.
3: We have that lesson that I offered to everybody tonight. We will send you for free. It's called Are the Dead Dead? And you can just call 800-835-6747, or you can read it for free online at amazingfacts.org. Thank you so much, Kay, for your call. And with that, we're going to talk next to Tino, calling from Garfield, New Jersey, listening on 560 AM. Tino, you're on the air with Bible Answers Live.
10: Hi, Pastor Doug Batchelor. I gave your screen the wrong verse. I'm going to Revelation chapter 4.
3: Okay.
10: First of all, I want to congratulate you and thank you for the great job you're doing.
3: Well, thank you.
10: You're welcome. It's Revelation chapter 4, verse 3.
3: Okay.
10: Basically, it says,
3: you want me to read it?
10: Upon,
3: go ahead.
10: Sorry,
3: I just didn't know if you wanted me to read it, but you're going to read it, so go ahead.
10: No, you read it, Pastor Doug.
3: And he who sat there was like jasper and a sardis stone in appearance, and there was a rainbow around the throne in appearance like an emerald. Is that the verse?
10: My Bible says. So, and my question is this: I'm 45 years old. You know, I'm Christian, but when I was younger, I looked at God as like an old man with a gray beard in heaven on a throne. And then, you know, it says in the earlier chapter of the Bible, one of the earlier chapters, that Moses saw a burning bush. So my question is this. It says he sat on a throne. So the question is, what does God look like? Part where it says here, jasper and a sardine stone. What is that?
3: It's like a bluish stone, and that's just telling you that he had this beautiful stone mineral throne that he sat on. But that it's real. The Bible often talks about God sitting on thrones. Now, you asked an important question: does God have a form? Can we know what he looks like? Well, you know,
10: right. Well, Pastor Doug, here, that's excellent. Is God the form part? Is God everything, the air, the water, the chair I'm sitting on, my body, is God everything, or is he a particular form? What's that answer?
3: Okay, God does have a particular geographic place. The Bible talks about the dwelling place of God, the paradise of God, the throne of God. It says God has hands, eyes, feet, hair, and many other features.
11: When Moses said, "Can I see the Lord?" God said, "You can't see my face and live," God in his glory. He said, "But I'm going to put you in the cleft of the rock and I'll pass by and you'll see me as I pass by from behind." And so the Bible's very clear that God does possess time and space. Now, because the Spirit of God is everywhere, some people sort of get into a pantheism and they say, well, God is in the bush and he's in the tree and God is in everything. Well, God can see everything and the power of God is in all his living creatures. But God does have a real form and a body and a geographic place because we are made in the image of God. And so we know that just because he made us like him. So we're going to be with God. It says in Revelation, we will see his face. Good questions. Hey, you will enjoy our lesson, Tino, that talks about the city of God. And so if you would like a free copy of that, you can just call the resource line, 800-835-6747, and ask for our study guide dealing with that glorious city in space, and we'll send that to you for free. We have some lines open, friends. 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We'll bring your Bible question into the program. Got several lines open. All right, talking next with Anita, who's calling from, where are you? You're on line 5, calling from Tri-City, Washington. Welcome, Anita. We got about 2 minutes before the break.
12: Hi, Pastor Doug.
11: Hi.
12: I just was wondering, I've just recently come across a thing where some people are saying that Jesus inherited our sinful nature, and in Luke 1:37...
11: Get real close to your phone.
12: Okay, can you hear me now?
11: A little better.
12: In Luke 1:37, I won't read the whole thing, but it says, "Therefore also that Holy One who is to be born will be called the Son of God." And in Hebrews 4:15, it says Jesus was tempted like us.
11: In all points as we are, yeah.
12: Right, but without sin.
11: Yes. So was Jesus, did he have a fallen sinful nature? Is that kind of the question?
12: Yeah.
11: You know, that's a very important question, and it confuses some people. Obviously, Jesus was different in that his birth is different. He's divine. He's the Son of God. He never sinned. The big question that makes this so important, did Jesus live a holy life because he had some kind of supernatural essence in him and body, or did he live a holy life using the same power that's available to you and me? Jesus was born with the same physical tendencies that Adam and Eve had. That's why it gives his whole chronology, and he did come from man, but he never sinned. You know, there's a book we'll send you for free, and it talks about, was Jesus like us? Call the resource line. We'll send that to you. 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
11: 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The number, free phone call, 800-463-7297. Of course, that's free in North America. 800-463-7297 will bring your Bible question into the studio. And then we give out another phone line to pray with a chaplain, or perhaps you would like one of our free offers we mentioned. And we're going to go next to the phones. Oh, by the way, I just got off the phone with a caller, had a question about the human nature of Christ, and I gave the wrong book name. 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And the number is 800-835-6747. 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How was Jesus like us, and yet how was he different? And this book has got great scriptures on the subject. Okay, now we're going to go to line 6, and we're going to talk to Sandra, calling from Oakland, Michigan, listening on 103.5 FM. 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
15: Hi.
11: Hi.
15: This is, I'm calling about 1 Corinthians 14:2 about tongues.
11: Uh-huh.
15: And I was just curious. It says, he who speaks in a tongue does not speak to men, but to God, for no one understands him. However, in the Spirit, he speaks mysteries.
11: So, you wonder, what does that mean?
15: Yeah.
11: All right. First of all, I believe in all the gifts of the Spirit, including the gift of tongues. I don't believe that a number of churches are rightly interpreting what the gift of tongues is. Because the examples for tongues that you see in the Bible, found in Acts chapter 2, Acts chapter 10, Acts chapter 19, in all three cases, there are multiple language groups present. Jesus, he says in Mark chapter 16, you will speak with other tongues. In Acts, he gives the apostles the ability to speak other languages to preach the gospel to the listening Jews. The word tongue simply means language. It's a kind of an old English word for language. So what was happening in the Corinthian church is people began to speak in other languages with no one translating what they were saying. Paul said they ought to keep quiet. So when it says in 1 Corinthians 14, verse 2, he that speaks in an unknown tongue or unknown language, they're not speaking to men, but unto God. In other words, if I should just now start speaking in a language no one in the room understands, God knows, because he knows everything.
15: Right.
11: It says, howbeit in the Spirit he's speaking mysteries. And the way that reads really in the Greek is, howbeit in the Spirit, he's speaking mysteries to those listening. In other words, the people listening don't know what he's saying because he's speaking in a foreign language. So it's still talking about in the presence of others. He's speaking mysteries to the people present. But he that prophesies, in other words, if you're preaching in a language that people understand, he's speaking to men for edification, exhortation, comfort. That's the next verse. The one thing that Paul is saying more than anything else in 1 Corinthians 14, it says, if you're going to speak in a language, make sure people listening understand. You read in verse 5, 1 Corinthians 14, verse 5, I would that you all spoke with tongues, but rather that you prophesy. For greater is he that prophesies than he that speaks with tongues, except he interpret or translate that the church might receive edifying. People get built up. And let me see here. You go to verse 8. For if the trumpet gives an uncertain sound, who's going to prepare for the battle? Likewise, except you utter by the tongue words easy to be understood, how shall it be known what is spoken? You're speaking into the air. Is that clear?
15: Yeah.
11: Does that make sense? If people listening don't know what you're saying, Paul says you're speaking into the air. So speak, unless you got a translator. And I've been in many countries where I had one, in one place I had two translators. I'd say something in English, then it'd get translated by two other people. That takes a long time to preach a sermon like that. And that's exactly what Paul talks about. The Corinthian church was having that kind of confusion. Hey, Sandra, there's a book I've written on the subject because it was a special interest to me. I will send you a free copy, and it's called Understanding Tongues. Understanding Tongues. And just call 800-835-6747. Tell them you're listening to Bible Answers Live and you're requesting the free offer, Understanding Tongues. And we appreciate your call. With that, let me see. Glenn's been waiting the longest, so I'm going to go talk to Glenn. Glenn, you're on the air with Bible Answers Live, listening from KDIA in Oakland, California.
16: Yeah.
11: How can we help you tonight?
16: Okay, concerning the Sabbath.
11: Yeah.
16: In Exodus 20, we find the fourth commandment, keep the Sabbath holy.
11: Yeah.
16: And how does that relate to the New Testament church? Do we find that actually written in the New Testament where it is like in Exodus 20?
11: Well, you don't. There's a couple of commandments you don't find verbatim in the New Testament. You only find the Ten Commandments in two places in the Old. You find it in Exodus 20 and Deuteronomy chapter 5. But you do find the Sabbath reiterated in the New Testament. It says in Hebrews chapter 4, there remains therefore the keeping of a Sabbath for the people of God. And then in the whole experience of Jesus, there were quite a few Sabbath disputes. The dispute that Jesus had with the Pharisees regarding the Sabbath was never whether or not to keep it. It was always how to keep it. They were saying you couldn't heal on the Sabbath, or they couldn't pick pieces of grain when they walked through the field. And Jesus said the Sabbath was made for man. He doesn't say the Sabbath was made for Jews, because the Sabbath goes back to the Garden of Eden. You know, in Genesis chapter 2, it says on the seventh day, God blessed that day, he sanctified it, made it holy. That was just Adam and Eve back then. So, you know, all the other Ten Commandments, most Christians have no problem with. I don't know any preacher out there that says it's okay to worship idols or to commit adultery or to kill or to covet or anything like that. So we need to be reasonable and think the one commandment that's the longest of the Ten Commandments, in the middle of God's law, and the only commandment that begins with the word remember, is probably not the only commandment he wants us to forget. So obviously people still need physical rest. We still need corporate worship. And so, yeah, I'd say the Sabbath is definitely still part of God's plan.
16: Right. So, no, I agree. And it was just because of Colossians 2:16.
11: Yeah, well, let's look at that. And I'm glad you're asking, because some people read that and they get confused. In if you read in Colossians chapter, well, I'm going to read Colossians 2, and you start with verse 13. And you being dead in your sins and the uncircumcision of your flesh, he's quickened together with him, having forgiven all your trespasses, blotting out the handwriting of ordinances. Now, this is talking about handwriting. Law of Moses was written on paper by hand. Those are the ordinances, ceremonial laws, ceremonial Sabbaths, annual Sabbaths. Blotting out the handwriting of ordinances that was against us, which was contrary to us, taking it out of the way, nailing it to his cross. And having spoiled principalities and powers, he made a show of them openly, triumphing over them in it. Let no man therefore judge you in meat or in drink. He's talking about meat and drink offerings, or in respect of a holy day or a new moon or the Sabbath days. And those are the talking about the Sabbath days. Notice the sentence isn't over, which are shadows of things to come. The ceremonial Sabbaths, the annual Sabbaths of Passover, Yom Kippur, Feast of Trumpets, so forth, they were all nailed to the cross. They were written on paper. They were part of the ceremonial law. The weekly Sabbath, that was part of creation in the Ten Commandments, that still is kept. And then you look at the example of Paul. In the book of Acts, it talks about so many Sabbaths that Paul kept, and that he would gather with Gentiles and Jews on the Sabbath. Never does he say this is no longer to be kept like he does with circumcision. So Colossians 2:16 is talking about the ceremonial Sabbath, not the Ten Commandments.
16: Okay. Well, that was very well done. Thank you so much.
11: Thank you. And you know what? We'll send you a book on that. Anybody that has a question about that, you just go to Amazing Facts, and you can read Feast Days and Sabbaths. Or if you want a free copy, just call. We'll send it to you. 800-835-6747 and ask for the book Feast Days and Sabbaths. Thank you, Glenn. Appreciate your call. Talking next with Michael, calling from Tampa, Florida. Michael, first-time caller. Welcome to the program.
17: Thank you for the call.
11: How can we help
17: you? My question is, in Genesis, before Adam and Eve sinned, they said that they walked and talked with God. And then after they sinned, they was hiding from him. And then even when Jesus came here, God put on human flesh and was incarnate as Jesus and came here. He was talking with the Jews, and he said, you know, you're studying what you don't know, but I'm telling you what I've seen and I've heard with my own eyes. I am the only one who has seen God. So I'm wondering, what kind of person was Adam and Eve communion with? Was it a pre-incarnate God or what?
11: Well, you know, that's a good question. The Bible tells us that, I'm just bringing your volume down because there was a little background noise. The Bible tells us that no man has seen God, and you have several cases in the Bible where individuals say they saw God. When Jacob wrestled with the angel, afterward he said, I have seen God. When Manoah, the parents of Samson, when they saw the angel, they said, we're going to die now, for we've seen God. And the Bible even says in Exodus that the elders of Israel saw God, and they did eat and drink. Jesus is clear, no man hath seen the Father. So you've got God the Father, God the Son, God the Spirit. The Lord has communicated with humanity through God the Son. Jesus is the mediator. The word mediator means he's the go-between, between man and God. People have seen God the Son. And many times in the Old Testament, when people say they saw God, it was what you call a Christophany. They saw the pre-incarnate Jesus. That's why Jesus said, before Abraham was, I am. And he also said, Abraham longed to see my day, and he saw it. So when Abraham talked to God, and, you know, there's a case where he sits down and he eats with the Lord in the book of Genesis, he's looking at Christ before the incarnation. Jesus appeared many times in the Old Testament. Does that make sense?
17: That clears it. Thank you very much.
11: All right. Hey, I appreciate that. And, you know, we have a free book we'll be happy to send you on the Trinity. It talks about the nature of God and this subject. Just call 800-835-6747 and ask for the book on the Trinity. Is it biblical? And we'll send that to you for free. Or I always like to remind folks, if you're close by the internet, you can read these things online. Amazing Facts does all we can to get the resources in people's hands. We just do it by faith. We send them out and trust that supporters will keep us on the air. All right. I'm going to talk to Charles, who's calling from Pittsburgh, Pennsylvania. Charles, you're on the air listening on satellite radio. Welcome to Bible Answers Live, Charles.
18: Hey, Pastor. My question is this. In the book of Genesis.
11: Yes.
18: The Nephilim.
11: Uh-huh.
18: Explain to me what your take is on it, what your view is on it regarding the Nephilim and the, when it said that the sons of God came down and basically mated or laid with
11: the daughters of men,
18: earthly women.
11: Right.
18: Yes.
11: Yeah, and you'll find that in Genesis 6. Well, I'll tell you what the church has believed for years. I've heard some really strange theories about this in just recent years where folks say aliens or angels had intimate relations with women on earth, and they had these supernatural babies, and there are movies that have come out that have, you know, taken this theory and run with it, and that is not at all what the church has always understood. There are two groups of people in the garden, or in Genesis before the flood. The children of Cain, which had turned from the Lord, they were called men. The sons of God are the ones who had believed in the Lord. They were the descendants of Adam and Seth, the ones who stayed true to God. And as long as the children of Seth, or the sons of God, did not intermarry with the daughters of Cain, the daughters of men, there was a holy nation. But when the daughters of Seth, I'm sorry, when the sons of Seth, called the sons of God, intermarried with the daughters of Cain, the holiness was lost. They ended up having children that were giants, but that's very common. That's called genetic vitality. And whenever you intermarry two groups that have been separated, you can end up having more vital genes. But and they were called the Nephilim, but these giants, mighty men. But they were humans. Now, let me give you some verses on that. It says in 1 John chapter 3, verse 1, "Behold what manner of love the Father has bestowed on us, that we should be called sons of God." The sons of God are the believers. In Isaiah, it says we are sons and daughters of God. If we don't have eternal life, they are just sons and daughters of men. And the word is enos there. And so I have a book I'll send you for free, Charles, if you can just call and ask for it. It's a fairly new book, and it's called Aliens, Angels, or Adopted. Who are the sons of God? You just tell them you want the book on who are the sons of God. We get this question a lot. It is full of scripture references, and we'll be happy to send that to you. Thank you very much for your call, Charles, and I hope you'll make sure and send for that free offer. Okay, talking next with Michael, calling from Tampa, Florida. Michael, you're on the air with Bible Answers Live. Michael, can you hear me? Michael may be going down the road and doesn't hear me. One more time. Michael, going. Going. All right. Going to go talk to Bob, who's in. Maybe Michael will, he'll come back on. We'll try him again. Bob in Clarkston, Michigan on WMUZ. Bob, you're on the air with Bible Answers Live.
19: Hello. Thank you for taking my call. Yeah. I was raised in my religion to believe that I lost my mother and my sister in a car accident when I was pretty young, killed by a drunk driver, and I was always led to believe that, you know, they were in heaven looking down on me, and I could pray to them and talk to them and this and that and everything. But then I heard previous caller ask you basically the same question. Mm-hmm. What does the Bible say? And your answer was that the nobody goes to heaven, or not, they're not there until the second coming of Christ.
11: Yeah, and would you like some more verses on that?
19: Yeah, I really would, and I would just be. And the only reason I'm just very confused about this. I'm 61 years old now, and. Mm. And I mean, this happened when I was 14, and I've lost other, a lot of family people. But I mean, the religion I'm from, I'm not going to say who it is, but I was said that a lot of things were absolute, and I found out that they were not, because the religion that I was brought up in changed the rules as I went through life.
11: Yeah,
19: I couldn't eat meat on Friday. If I didn't go to confession, that I would die with mortal sin on my soul, and I would go to hell, and this and that.
11: Yeah, and where's that in the Bible? Yeah, that's not in the Bible either. Well, let me give you some verses real quick, Bob. And, you know, my heart goes out to you because, you know, I've lost loved ones. So my whole immediate family on my side has passed away, and my brother and lost a son. And so, and you yearn for people that you love. And sometimes you'll sense their presence, and some of that can just be, you know, what they call deja vu. Your mind is bringing back all the memories of them. But Paul says in 1 Thessalonians chapter 4, verse 13, "But I would not have you to be ignorant, brethren, concerning those who are asleep," he's speaking of the dead, "that you do not sorrow as others that have no hope." He says we don't need to be sad concerning believers who have died. "For if we believe that Jesus died and rose again, even so them also which sleep in Jesus God will bring with him." He's talking about when Christ comes and the dead rise. "For this we say to you by the word of the Lord, we who are alive and remain at the coming of the Lord will not prevent those who are asleep. For the Lord himself will descend from heaven with a shout, with the voice of the archangel, the trump of God, and the dead in Christ will rise first. Then we who are alive and remain will be caught up with them in the clouds to meet the Lord in the air." So we're going to be together with them. We're caught up to meet the Lord. And you know, there's many other verses in the Bible where it says the living know they'll die, but the dead don't know anything. Now, you can rejoice in the knowledge that your loved ones that trusted in the Lord when they died, they will be with Jesus. And as far as they're concerned, their next thought is the resurrection and being with Christ. But we live, you know, time is sort of a mystery because God can go forward in time. He can go back in time. You and I live in time, unless God takes us back and forth in vision or something. It hasn't happened yet, and this is what confuses people. So sounds like you would really benefit, Bob, by that lesson that we offered earlier dealing with the subject of the resurrection. Are the dead really dead? Would you like us to send you a free copy?
19: Yes.
11: All right. You can read it online if you want to do that, and just go to amazingfacts.org. You can type in, "Are the dead really dead?" or give us your address. We'll mail it to you, that phone number, 800-835-6747, and ask for the lesson, "Are the dead really dead?" Hey, thank you so much for your call, and I know you're learning a lot of new things. Just say, "Lord, I'm willing to believe it if it's in your word," and he will guide you. Appreciate that. Talking next with Tim in Orlando, Florida. Tim, welcome to the Bible Answers Live radio program.
20: Thank you. I'm here.
11: Yeah, how can we help you tonight?
20: My question is, how do you overcome self and your own will to sin when you know God is God? And
11: yeah, well, you're asking the most important question, because the biggest battle we all wrestle with is just our selfish natures. And it's only through the power of God that we can get the victory over our selfishness. The biggest battle, and all sin springs from selfishness. The biggest battle that Jesus fought was there in the Garden of Gethsemane when he prayed just before the cross, "Father, not my will, but your will be done." And first, before I forget, I would like to send you a book, and it's called The Surrender of Self. The Surrender of Self. It will send it to you free. And all you have to do is ask for it. Would you like a copy of that, Tim?
20: Yes, sir.
11: Here, if you want the book, you got to call the number, and that number is 800-835-6747. Did you get that? 800-835-6747. It's an easy-to-read book. It's very inspiring, and it will encourage you. But it gives you the tips on how to overcome self. Of course, it's, you know, partly through prayer, through looking at Jesus, because we become like who we look at. And as we study the nature and the character of Christ, we become like him. So call the number. We'll send you that. And if you want to see it right now, you can type in the title of the book, Amazing Facts, and you can read that book right there online. Appreciate your call, Tim. And you can get the victory so that it's not I that live, but Christ who lives in me. All of us struggle, me too, with selfishness and wanting to put ourselves on the throne. We're all mixed up with kind of a like self-worship, and we want to put our will ahead of God's will. You are on the big question there. With that, I'm going to talk next to Monica, has been waiting patiently on line 3. Monica, listening on Sirius XM, you're on the air with Bible Answers Live.
0: Hi, thank you.
11: Thank you. We've got just a couple minutes. You got a quick question?
0: I do. The scripture that says to be absent from the body is to be present with the Lord.
11: Uh-huh.
0: Would you share your view on what that means, please?
11: Uh-huh. Yeah, if a person dies and they're saved, by the way, that's going to be in 2 Corinthians chapter 5, verse 6. If a person dies and they're saved, their next conscious thought is when the Lord descends, the trumpet sounds, they are caught up, they meet the Lord in the air, they're in the presence of the Lord. It says there in 1 Thessalonians 4, so shall we ever be with the Lord. So, but it hasn't happened yet. That's why Paul says, you know, I struggle sometimes whether to stay here in the world and lead you folks or to die and to be with the Lord, because the next thing he would know is the resurrection.
0: Uh-huh.
11: But Paul also said that it was not until the judgment that that would happen, and the judgment hasn't happened yet. Isn't that right? The great judgment day. So that's what confuses people, is the Bible writers knew. Have you ever had a long, hard day and you go to sleep, and even though you might have 6 or 8 hours of sleep, it feels like you just close your eyes and all of a sudden they're open and you go, wow, where did 6 hours go? Yeah. Well, it's much more like that when you die and you're not thinking anything. Let me give you proof. Acts chapter 2, Peter is preaching. And he says, let me talk to you about the patriarch David, that he is dead and buried, and his tomb is with us. He says, David has not yet ascended to heaven. So if David is dead and buried and not ascended in heaven, and we know David's going to be saved, and 1,000 years have gone by, we know that the dead are asleep. Send for the free study guide, friends. We are out of time. And check it out, amazingfacts.org. In the last few seconds that I'm talking, please help us stay on the radio. If you've been blessed, donate. God bless you, friends. We'll talk together next week.
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22: I grew up in a church-going family. I mean, we were at every meeting. I sang in 4 of the choirs there. I directed 3. Very involved, very active. it almost seemed like busy work sometimes. You know, I went to Sunday school. I knew about God. I knew about Jesus. But I didn't have a personal relationship with Jesus Christ. My senior year in high school, I got the news that my father had

0: She had the satellite system hooked up, and I'm flipping through channels. And then the logo pops across, Amazing Facts Presents. I've listened to a lot of different ministers, but this was the first time that he's actually saying something where I had to grab my Bible and actually pick it up. And I've never heard this before. Let me look through and find this. I went through all the historicals. I went through all the study guides, and I just couldn't get enough. And then the Sabbath came up. And he's going through the appeal, and I'm just going, Lord, I hear you. I have to go to church. So I show up. It was funny. I didn't feel like I was going to be judged, anything judgmental, anything. And I walked in a door, and I just felt at home. But there's still a problem. I'm still partying. I was still going out to the bars. At this time, I was selling cocaine to pay my rent. 16 days later, I find myself in a life or death situation. I had just came back from a liquor store and I grabbed a bottle of vodka. And there I am, high off cocaine, with my Bible in hand, trying to do a Bible study. And I heard an audible voice, just look at yourself. And I did. And I was like, what am I doing? And I got on my knees. I said, Lord, if you do not take this away from me now, I'm going to kill myself. I was going to continue this lifestyle, and I was going to end up overdosing, having a heart attack, whatever it was. You have to take this away. All of it. And that day, he lifted all of it away from me. It was all gone. When God does something in your life, he does it complete.
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3: Now the weather forecast for Strong Tower Radio. For Michigan's UP, tonight will be mostly clear with lows at around 48 degrees, with light and variable winds becoming southwest at around 10 miles per hour after midnight. Friday will be sunny with a high near 74 degrees, with the west wind at around 10 miles per hour. For northern Michigan, tonight will be mostly clear with lows at around 46 degrees, with the southeast wind at around 5 miles per hour. And for Friday will be sunny with a high near 84 degrees, with the west wind at around 5 to 10 miles per hour. For southern Michigan, tonight will be clear with lows at around 50 degrees, with the northeast wind at around 5 miles per hour, becoming calm in the evening. And for Friday, we'll have sunny skies with highs near 80 degrees. For central Illinois, tonight will be partly cloudy with lows at around 59 degrees, with an east-northeast wind at around 7 to 10 miles per hour. And for Friday, we'll be partly sunny with a high near 78 degrees, with an east wind at around 5 to 8 miles per hour. For Strong Tower Radio, I'm meteorologist Tricia Cook.
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0: This is Max McLean. If the increase of sin in the world increases God's grace all the more, what shall we say then? Shall we go on sinning so that grace may continue to increase? Listen to the Bible from Romans 6. By no means. We died to sin. How can we live in it any longer? Well, don't you know that all of us were baptized in Christ Jesus, were baptized into his death? We were therefore buried with him through baptism into death in order that just as Christ was raised from the dead through the glory of the Father, we too may live a new life. If we have been united with him like this in his death, we will certainly also be united with him in his resurrection. For we know that our old self was crucified with him so that the body of sin might be done away with, that we should no longer be slaves to sin, because anyone who has died has been freed from sin. Now, if we died with Christ, we believe that we will also live with him. For we know that since Christ was raised from the dead, he cannot die again. Death no longer has mastery over him. The death he died to sin once for all. But the life he lives to God. In the same way, count yourselves dead to sin, but alive to God in Christ Jesus. Therefore, do not let sin reign in your mortal body, so that you obey its evil desires. Do not offer the parts of your body to sin as instruments of wickedness, but rather offer yourselves to God as those who have been brought from death to life, and offer the parts of your body to him as instruments of righteousness. For sin shall not be your master, because you are not under law, but under grace. What then? Shall we sin because we are not under law, but under grace? By no means. Don't you know that when you offer yourselves to someone to obey him as slaves, you are slaves to the one whom you obey, whether you are slaves to sin, which leads to death, or to obedience, which leads to righteousness. But thanks be to God that though you used to be slaves to sin, you wholeheartedly obeyed the form of teaching to which you were entrusted. You have been set free from sin and have become slaves to righteousness. From Romans 6, listen to the Bible. It's great for the soul.
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0: Bugs are not as old as scientists thought. Find out about it next on today's Creation Moment. And now, here is our Creation Moment's host, Ian Taylor.
1: Did you know that the phrase, according to its kind, appears 10 times in the first chapter of Genesis? Not only is the fact that plants and animals reproduce according to their kind an important principle in the Bible, it is central to modern agriculture and husbandry. And what's more, there is no evidence in the fossil record that any creature ever existed that was in the process of changing from one kind into another. While many different kinds of plants and animals have become extinct, modern forms are found in the most ancient rocks. This fact was highlighted for us again when scientists announced the discovery of a fossil bug, which they said was 15 million years older than any insect ever found before. Of course, we know that those are highly inflated evolutionary years. But the discovery of the insect will lead evolutionists to revise their story of how insects evolved. And they are not just going to have to allow that bugs have been around for more of Earth's history than they thought. The scientists also noted that the insect they found was remarkably like modern-day silverfish. In other words, insects were well established long before evolutionists ever thought they had evolved. This is just one more example of a scientific discovery clearly showing that every living thing reproduces after its own kind. Furthermore, those kinds have been the same since the beginning.
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0: Where is your treasure? Hi, I'm Rob West with another Faith and Finance Minute. In Matthew 6:21, Jesus says, "Where your treasure is, there your heart will be also." In other words, what you value most is shaping who you become. We often look to money for security, peace, and control, but the more we rely on it, the more it can quietly take hold of our hearts. That's why this is more than a financial issue. It's a spiritual one. Generosity can help, but it's not the solution by itself. The real question is, what do you love most? Because when Christ becomes your treasure, everything else falls into place. Money becomes a tool, not a master. 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
1: 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Dr. Morris, where do comets come from?
2: Chris, comets pose a very difficult problem for long-age evolution. Many of these comets are short-lived. They last only a few trips around the sun, but yet our solar system is full of comets. Therefore, it can't be very old. Evolutionists have proposed a hypothetical source of comets called the Kuiper Belt. Photographs from the Hubble telescope seem to support the claim. Unfortunately, recent studies of these same photos declare that the Kuiper Belt has not been found. There is no source of comets which would keep our solar system supplied with them. The Bible says that the entire universe was created in creation week, along with everything else. It's not billions of years old, and the evidence that we see supports this. Everything goes back to Genesis, and so it should.
1: 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For more on creation, visit our website at www.icr.org.
3: What do you do when your dream dies? 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

0: What's the ideal diet for a diabetic? We often hear that a low-carb diet is best. But research and real-life trials actually show that a whole food, plant-based diet, abundant in complex carbs, controls blood sugar levels 3 times more effectively than the diabetes diet that limits carbohydrates. Removing refined foods such as oil, white flour, and sweeteners, and replacing them with whole plant foods like fruits, vegetables, and whole grains, enhances the body's ability to move glucose out of the bloodstream and into the muscle cells where it can be used. The whole foods plant-based diet is a powerful tool for preventing and even reversing type 2 diabetes. 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
1: Now the weather forecast for Strong Tower Radio. For Michigan's UP, tonight will be mostly clear with lows at around 48 degrees, with light and variable winds becoming southwest at around 10 miles per hour after midnight. Friday will be sunny with a high near 74 degrees, with the west wind at around 10 miles per hour. For northern Michigan, tonight will be mostly clear with lows at around 46 degrees, with the southeast wind at around 5 miles per hour. And for Friday will be sunny with a high near 84 degrees, with the west wind at around 5 to 10 miles per hour. For southern Michigan, tonight will be clear with lows at around 50 degrees, with the northeast wind at around 5 miles per hour, becoming calm in the evening. And for Friday, we'll have sunny skies with highs near 80 degrees. For central Illinois, tonight will be partly cloudy with lows at around 59 degrees, with an east-northeast wind at around 7 to 10 miles per hour. And for Friday, we'll be partly sunny with a high near 78 degrees, with an east wind at around 5 to 8 miles per hour. For Strong Tower Radio, I'm meteorologist Tricia Cook.
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2: I first would like to share with you a verse of scripture that I consider it very pertinent to what I'll be doing this morning. And it's found in Jeremiah 9 and verse 24. And it simply says this, "But let him that glorieth glory in this, that he understandeth and knoweth me, that I am the Lord which exercise loving kindness, judgment, and righteousness in the earth. For in these things I delight, saith the Lord." Let's pray together. Father, as I share what you have done, may your name be glorified. And as a result, may you bless those that hear. We pray in Jesus' name. Amen. I was born in the island of Puerto Rico, and the arrow points to about just about where I was born. But the place doesn't exist anymore. The only remnant of it is just some people who may be my age, who lived there at the time. But I remember one time I was in Laurelwood Church, and I was speaking to the head elder, and he asked me where I was from, and I said I was from Puerto Rico. He said, "What part?" And I said, "El Fanguito." He said, "No. You didn't come from El Fanguito." I said, "Yeah, how do you know about that?" He said, "I was a sailor when I was young, and I was stationed in Puerto Rico, and we came across this place called El Fanguito." He said, "I have never in my life seen so much poverty." We felt sorry for the kids. And so my friend and I decided that we would do something for those kids. So we went and bought a bunch of candy and came back and gave out the candy to the kids. And I said, "Thanks for the candy." And he started to cry. He said, "I cannot believe that you came from that place." I said, "Well, it's true." So I was born in El Fanguito, and then from there, my mother and father-in-law decided to transfer us to another island of New York. I guess you do know that Brooklyn is an island. Did you know that? The only one that's not an island is actually the Bronx, but all the other boroughs are actually islands. Manhattan is an island, Brooklyn and Queens, part of Long Island, so it's an island, and so we transferred to another island. Here it is. This picture is about the time when we landed in New York City, about 1954. And we did not know what to expect. Living in the conditions we were living in, and all of a sudden finding ourselves with buildings that scraped the sky. At least that's what the lady used to tell my mother when she would boast about going to New York City. She would say, "Doña Elsa, Mrs. Elsa, why the buildings scrape the skies and you can find money in the streets?" Well, we found that the buildings scraped the sky, but about finding money in the street, I did find a $10 bill one time floating down toward the gutter. And I was able to catch it, and I was rich then, at least for a short time. But New York City brought things to our lives that we had not anticipated. There was a man who walked up to me and, clearing his throat like he had something terrible to get rid of, spat on the gutter, and he said, "Why don't you go back where you came from?" And that created in me a strange sense of worthlessness. And I began to wonder how we can get rid of the reproach. And since I was born a Puerto Rican, and Puerto Ricans were not looked upon in those days very highly, I wish that I could find a way that I could change that. And so I began to do different things in my little mind just to take away the reproach. And I remember doing different things. The first thing I tried to do was roller skate. And in those days, roller skating had the binder up in the front. You remember that? It clipped on. How many of you remember any roller skates like that? You kids don't know what you have missing. Okay. But we had roller skates, and when you had to tighten it with a key, and it tightened against your shoe in the front, and then you tightened, then you put the belt around the back. Well, learned to roller skate quite well, learned to jump up and down the steps and jump off the sidewalk and on the street and go eagle shape. In other words, you turn your legs like the shape of an eagle and you slide down the street. And then, of course, the fun of jumping over barrels, lining up garbage cans and seeing who could fly over the greatest number of garbage cans. Well, I was quite proficient at it, and I thought once you reach the top, you'll feel complete. But I discovered that that didn't make me feel complete. Then I thought trampoline. We moved from where we were to another neighborhood called East New York. And not too far from East New York, there was a place called Carnarsie. And Carnarsie had a place where they had trampolines on the ground. And you can go and pay, I don't remember what it was, a nickel or a dime, and jump on the trampolines. And I decided that I was going to become a trampolinist. And one of the more difficult stunts was to do a double somersault, which means you really had to jump up high in order to get enough height to do two and come down. And I was successful at it. I never tried it again because it was spooky, scary. But I did do it, and I thought that if I succeeded at that, I would feel complete. Well, that didn't work either. So then my eyes began somehow to change, and I began to be impressed with young ladies. And there was a young lady in the school that seemed like all the boys were after. And I thought, well, if I can get her, I will feel complete. So I did go after her and succeeded. And I remember walking in the schoolyard with her in my arms, and the boys green with envy. And I remember thinking to myself, eat your heart out, boys. Well, when summertime came, then it was my time to be angry, a part of me envy with somebody else, because when the summertime came, people went their different directions. She broke off with me and found someone else that made her feel complete. And that broke my completeness. I remember the worst part was when the song would begin to play on the radio, Sealed with a Kiss. And any of you remember that song? Yes, it's going to be a cool, lonely summer. And so it was for me. Well, I decided that I was going to forget that and began to get interested in music. I don't remember what led me to it. I just remember that we began to try to form a group and start singing. Didn't know how to sing. At first, I was called the bitter tone, and then I became the baritone. And so we developed the ability to do harmony. In those days, today they call it doo-wop. I don't know how many of you remember groups singing like the Platters, Flamingos. They would sing harmony, etc. Well, we began to sing, and to our surprise, one day as we were singing in our studio was the entry to the subway station, because in there was a lot of echo. And when you sang, you could sound like a frog outside, but when you sang in there, it sounded melodious and all this echo. Well, we were singing. I remember the song was called Valerie. And as we were singing, our lead singer would get on his knees, take out a handkerchief, and act like he was crying, begging Valerie to come back. Anyway, while we were doing that, all of a sudden, a man came by, and he stood there with other people who were watching and listening. And he simply said, you boys need a manager. We didn't know what a manager was. But he said, I'll be glad to be your manager. What do we do? I'll talk to your parents and get permission. So we did talk to my mother, and we got a manager. Now, to our surprise then, this manager had some money. And the first thing he did was he bought us a tailor-made suits and bought us a car. And that car we were able to use to travel. This is my little family. My only brother missing in this picture is the oldest one, but you're fortunate. You got him in the audience. And so this is in Brooklyn, New York, and you can see at least the five of us. And you can see my little brother with his hand acting like he was performing, because that's what the people would do when they would perform. They would go like this, and you know, etc. So he has his hand like he's performing. He always wanted to be a performer. Anyway, our manager bought us this station wagon and put the name of our group on the side of the station wagon, Donnie and the Twilights. Can you see the name? And it was a little hard to see, but it's Donnie and the Twilights. And so now we had our own vehicle to be transported. And of course, everybody in our block would ooh and ah. And when they saw us with our shark skin tailor-made suits. Well, unfortunately, along with trying to find some way to be complete, other things came in, substance abuse. And unfortunately, our lead singer, who had a golden voice, was found overdosed in front of his house at 15. So now Donnie was gone, and he had such a beautiful voice that we knew we could never replace. It was devastating to us because he was a friend. Count Basie was encouraging him to join him, but because we were very close like brothers, Donnie chose not to go with Count Basie, but he stayed with us, and then finally he overdosed. Well, from that, then we formed another group called the Vampires, and everything was vampirish about the Vampires. Obviously, we performed at night, so that was kind of vampirish. We also all had capes and black suits, and we sprayed our hair with white hairspray. I don't know if you can see that on our sides, on the hair. And then we had a funeral hearse as our vehicle. On the drum, there was a big bat painted, and our guitars, there were bats painted and all that. We began to accelerate in popularity, and drugs began to get a hold of some of the boys. So we started with six, we ended up with four. And there was no question that we were moving ahead quite rapidly. And we began to think that if we're going to reach this thing that I consider to be completeness, that we had to become recording artists. And in those days, it was very difficult to become recording artists. Today, everybody can just take a picture and put it on YouTube. But in those days, you actually had to have a contract. You had to have a manager. You had to have a company who was willing to record you. And that cost money, etc. We were fortunate that our manager was the borough president of Brooklyn. In New York City, every borough has a president. And our president was the borough president of Brooklyn. And that put us in contact with a lot of different opportunities. We were able to perform at the Waldorf Astoria, which was still is one of the main hotels in New York that is very pricey. Most of the time, the president and other people who go there, I'm not speaking about Trump, but the other presidents, would stay at the Waldorf Astoria. And it was there that we came across other people who were famous, like Placido Domingo, etc. Well, I kind of felt this exhilaration about our move, and because we then became recording artists. Here I am doing what is called a split, and you can see the bat on my bass guitar toward the bottom. And I got to the place where I could do most anything with the bass guitar. I could play with my teeth, put it behind my neck and play it. And I could do a split and walk with the split with the thing behind my neck. Anyway, jumped off the stage and fly down into the floor and do all sorts of of monkey acts. Show business is exactly what it means. Show business. You're there to show off. And so we then became recording artists. And here's, I found a business card that I thought I didn't have. And it turned out I discovered it not long ago. But here's some information, recording artists with Orbit Recording Corporation. Orbit happened to be housed in the building where Ed Sullivan's show used to be aired. How many of you remember Ed Sullivan? Well, right on top of it, a few stories above, is where we used to go and record. And it was not unusual to see Barbra Streisand and other people around there. We continued to really climb fast. We became the number one group in the city. And our picture was put on the Broadway building. And all of this contributed to the sense of being what? Reaching completeness. But it was amazing that no matter how high I went, it didn't seem like it was high enough. You always had to feel like it wasn't sufficient. Somehow I thought if I reached this, that I would feel complete. But every step higher that I went, you got there, and then it felt like a letdown. You didn't feel what you thought. Another thing happened is that every time we performed and then stayed at some hotel, in the quietness of the night after the performance, there was always something that I sensed was missing. And I thought that what was missing was either more money, more popularity, more this, more that. But I never thought that what I needed was God, because by that time, God was not part of the picture of my life. I basically just moved away from anything that was religious. And the reason for that was because of people who were religious, who I saw were not doing what I thought in my little mind religious people would do or would not do or should not do. The Jews who would take me to the synagogue so they could get drunk at the synagogue. When the rabbi was busy, they would go into the kitchen and open the refrigerator, and there the rabbi had a gallon of Manischewitz wine. So while the rabbi was occupied, they would start drinking, get drunk, and leave the synagogue. The altar boy next door to my house, Wally, on Skink Avenue, though he was the altar boy, he had the filthiest mouth on the block. And so then, of course, the priest would come to our block, and you know what I'm talking about, adults. And so all of that just pushed me away from anything that I considered to be religious. And so here I was in this particular situation, sensing that there was something missing, didn't think that it had to do anything with God or religion. I just thought higher, higher, higher. And so we kept on climbing until one night we were invited to a drug party. And right in this building, up in the top floor, a gang of motorcyclists, like the Hells Angels, were celebrating some kind of a drug party. We went up there, and when everybody got affected by whatever was being offered, whether it be LSD, DMT, SDP, etc., after everybody was intoxicated or high, somebody raised the question, who's God? And we began to talk about God. And I remember as we discussed God, I still remember today the conversation that we had. Don't remember a lot of things after the times that I lived back there. But this particular night, I'll never forget. And the discussion we had about God. And somebody shared the plan of salvation as Seventh-day Adventists understand it from the Bible. And I wondered later on if it was an angel or somebody who, in their drunken condition, had told what they knew from before. In other words, some backslidden person. I don't know. But what I do know is this, that the conclusions we arrived at were wrong. But as I left about 4 in the morning, I remember driving, and this terrifying thought struck me. If there is a God, I'm in serious trouble. So the idea of God presented to me terrifying thoughts. And therefore, I pushed the thoughts away because I knew what I was into. And I knew that if there was a God, that I was condemned. So I pushed it away. However, I somehow didn't like the environment I was in. And we were now performing in a nightclub. And the nightclub was getting the walls being broken down to extend the dance floor and all that. And we, by this time, had 3 managers. We had a booking agent, we had an assistant manager, and we had Larry Desmond, which was our main manager. And we decided we didn't need managers anymore. We kept the booking agent because by that time we were paying 50% of our income. How much? 50% of our income. And people complained about tithe. When I became an Adventist, I thought, that's all he's asking, 10%? This is a deal. You understand? When you compare it with what? With 50%. So I already had an experience of paying off percentages. Well, we got rid of the 2 managers, and we kept the booking agent. Fisher was his name. And we kept him because he was the one that booked us throughout the country. But I forgot one important thing, and that was that the manager owned our equipment. So we got rid of the manager, we got rid of our equipment as well. And now we had nothing to perform with. So we told the owner of the club that we could no longer perform. He said, no, you can't be, you have to perform. People, you're just breaking down the door to come and hear you guys. Well, we don't have any equipment. Well, I'll take care of that. Come see me tomorrow. So the next day we went to see him, and then he drove us to what is called a bookie joint, and I'm using terms that are normally used back in the East. And as we went down the steps, the lights were kind of dim, and as I looked on the wall, there were pictures of famous performers. Frank Sinatra was the first one that caught my attention. And boxers, etc. And then I realized where I was. I was in the meeting place of the mafia. And immediately a man came to me and he says, I understand you have a little problem, boys. He had a big cigar sticking out of his mouth. And he said, we'll fix that for you. So get in my car and we'll get you your equipment. So we got in his car and he said, just call me Godfather Nicky. So now we had our Godfather. And he took us to New York City, the place called Sam Ash, which was a large, well-known on 45th Street, Eugene, near Broadway. So we went to Sam Ash and there he said, buy whatever you want. We said, anything, whatever you want, get it. So we got everything, echo chambers, we got microphones, and we got everything. My lead guitar player got a guitar with 2 necks, not 1 neck, 1 6-string and 1 12-string. And drum sets, everything we got. And he just took out a wad of money and just counted it out. Our mouths were hanging out. We couldn't believe that somebody had that much money in their pocket. So we went back, put it all in a nightclub, and he said, just one important item, boys. You need to sign a contract. So we were anxious to sign anything. So he gave us a contract, and it was a contract with the association, was the actual name who we signed with, and that was another name for the mob. And so now we are part of the mafia. And I didn't like that because I remember my brother Hector and Gene, who knew more about all that stuff than I do. They used to talk and say, you never want to get in it, because once you're in, you can't get out. And now I was in. Didn't pay much attention to it until they began to unfold and share with us their secrets. And I didn't want to hear any secrets because I wanted to have an escape route. But I began to learn about this and learn about that, how they got rid of people, how people disappeared, how they hijacked trailers and what they did with the stuff and all that. And I just didn't want to hear anything, but I did. Then it got to the place where I felt very uncomfortable. And so we went and performed to in another place upstate New York, Newburgh. And when we were about finished, it was close to Christmas time, and the boys wanted to go back to the home club. When we went to the home club, it didn't matter who was performing. If we got there, we were on stage. And so they wanted to go back, and I didn't want to go back. I wanted somehow to get out of that situation. And so I became upset with them, and I said, I'm not going with you guys. If you go, I'm going to quit. Well, they said, good riddance. And I thought I was an important character in that whole team, because I was the one who used to organize the harmonies. I was the one that took care of the PA system. And everything broke down, I fixed it. So I thought I was an important part that could not be replaced. Well, they said, good riddance. Well, I was shocked. They left, and I didn't have a car with me at the time, so I went back to New York, got a car. When I got up there, I saw them speeding away with the funeral hearse. And then when I went into the club, I discovered that they actually went in there, took my amplifier, my equipment, to force me to have to perform with them back at the club. So I did. I went, knew where they were going, got to the club, and I told them. I said, okay, guys, I'll give you 2 weeks. And by that time, I was so upset that I said, I don't care if they break my bones, I'm not playing with you guys anymore. 2 weeks, find yourself replacement. They said, great, well, good riddance. So it at least inflated my ego a little bit. When they couldn't find one to replace me, they had to find two. So that told me, okay, guys, now you're going to have to split the money in five ways rather than four ways. Well, didn't know what to do. And so I went to a place called Cafe Wa, and that was a nightclub in the village, Greenwich Village. You remember Cafe Wa, Gene? Yeah. So I went there to see another of my friends that was performing. And when he took a break, somebody came up to him, talking to him, and my friend was pointing to me. So the gentleman came up to me and says, I understand you're one of the best bass players in town. I said, I am. What about it? I used to be very meek and humble. And so he said, would you like to play with me? I said, who are you? He said, well, I'm the lead guitar player for Bill Haley and the Comets, and we need a bass player. I said, come on, because I knew who Bill Haley and the Comets was. You remember they had made the first record called Rock Around the Clock? How many of you remember that? You remember Happy Days? Those of you who saw that, the theme song of Happy Days. Anyway, so I knew how famous they were. They were world famous. And I thought, because in New York, there are all sorts of people, con artists, who are trying to tell you you can get this, you can get that, just to get what they can out of you. And he said, no, I'm serious. I'm the lead guitar player, and we need a bass. And I came to New York specifically. They sent me to New York. And as I've checked around to different places, your name keeps on popping up. So are you interested? I said, if it's real, yes. If it's not, of course not. So what do I have to do? Well, you need to audition. So the next day we got together. Can you play this? Can you play that? Can you play this? Can you play that? And of course, I could play everything. And I played everything by ear. I taught myself how to learn music. It's interesting that of all my brothers, the only one that my mother bought an instrument for was me. And that was before I even got into music. She bought me an old Stella guitar. I don't know, Gene, if you remember the Stella guitar. I don't know if you were corporate with Mom about that guitar. Now he's laughing. But anyway, I get this guitar, Stella guitar. But to play bass, I had to figure out how to use it as a bass. And so all I did was loosen the string to sound like a record. Like a what? Record. How many of you remember the old record players that had 78 and they had 45, 33, and 16? Remember that? Well, all I did was to figure out, I want to find out the intervals of the tone, the notes, but they were too fast. So I thought if I could just slow this down, I could figure out the notes and then figure them out on the guitar and then duplicate it. Well, I slowed it down to 16 and it was a boom, boom, boom. So I then sped it up a little bit, and then I could at least decipher the sound. And then once I knew where the notes were, then I put it up to the right speed, and I could fly with it. And that's how I taught myself guitar or the bass. Well, after my audition, lo and behold, I became the member of Building the Commons. You can understand now that I'm feeling pretty complete, right? I'm reaching up higher and higher, and now, of all things, I'm the bass player for Building the Commons. Here's a newspaper article that I was able to retrieve from the newspaper place, because when I became was converted, I tore everything up. But here is an article with Bill there, and you can see the names. And they used to call me Little Lou. So you can see, and Lou Torres, can you see that below? I don't know if you can see that. There it is. Okay. So now I'm the bass player of the Commons, and I'm going to feel what? Complete. I have reached the top. And when you think about it, how many young people who start out where I started out could end up being on the top? Do you understand what I'm saying? And perhaps you don't get the sense, because you were not living in New York City, where on every street corner there were groups of kids trying to learn how to sing, hoping that they would get to the top. So there were thousands. How many? Thousands who are hoping that somehow they could break in and get to the top. I remember speaking to one of the visitors here who said that he was a drummer, and he was hoping that somehow they would be able to break in. But after performing for several years, he realized he was not going to get to the top. And so he decided to choose a different occupation than that. It's a dog-eat-dog experience. But you know, all this time, while I'm taking substances, thinking that somehow, some way, I'm going to finally hit it, get that complete feeling, I was disappointed. When I joined the Commons, I thought it would be a rush that would finally get me there, but nothing. I began to perform at the Commons. I thought that things would be better with them, because they were so famous that I felt that the life that we were living with the vampires would be beneath people who were at that stature, only to discover that they were just as human as I was. And one of the boys, for example, had a $200 a day drug habit in 1967. You know what $200 a day is today, right? $200 per day in 67. He was so skinny that we always had to take his suit jacket, button in the front, and then straight pin it in the back, so at least it looked like it fit him. And so I was disillusioned. The idea of playing and getting up to the top was different than what I supposed. And the only thing that excited me was that Rudy Pompelli, the one who was a saxophone player, told me that I was too good for them, and that when we reached Hollywood, that they would put me in touch with other opportunities to go up higher. And then Bill announced that we were going to do a world tour, and that excited me. And the part that excited me the most was that the Beatles had become popular by this time, and they had written a derogatory article about our lack of musicianship, which made all of our musicians upset. So the idea was to go to England and compete against the Beatles. And so I was looking forward to the opportunity to compete against Paul McCartney. And that excited me more than anything else. However, we took a break, and I went home. When I got home, I found my brother Willie praying for me. And my mother was a devout lady, but she was Catholic, and she was also mixed up in Spiritism. I can remember her sprinkling all sorts of stuff that she would buy that's supposed to keep the devils away from our house. And so when my brother was using my name, I heard him using my name, I thought he was trying to put a spell on me. So I went to my mother and I said, what in the world's going on with him? Oh, he's religious, leave him alone. And he came to talk to me. And he wanted to talk to me about Jesus. And it made me so upset that I said, keep it to yourself, buddy. I don't want to hear any of that stuff. He said, you don't understand. I said, well, I do understand. If you keep on talking, I'm going to have to fight. And that was the way I used to settle things. But he left me alone. And then a couple of days later, my older brother shows up. And I had heard the name Adventist, and I thought it was the name of some disease that they were affected by. Because I had never heard of Adventist before. And so he told me that they were going to get baptized. I didn't know what that meant. But because he was the older brother and basically took responsibility for the family with my mother for the rest of us, we were six boys, and I, out of respect, I said, I'll go. When I went to the church, in those days I had my hair long and I, you know, my clothing was different than what I wear today. I had hip hugger, bell bottom, rainbow color pants on with boots on. My shirt was like a Tom Jones shirt, open up down to the belly button to show how macho I was. I had 10 rings on my fingers. And so when I went to church, I realized I looked like a Christmas tree. Well, I sat in the back because I noticed people gawking at me, and I just slipped down into the pew to get out of sight. And then the program began. And as I said, I had never been, to my recollection, in that kind of a setting. And my sister-in-law goes first. They put her in the water. She comes up crying. And I thought, silly women, they always cry about nothing. And then my brother-in-law took his place, and he went in the water, and he came up crying. And that troubled me, because I had never seen my brother cry, ever. I knew one time some of the boys, some of the other gang members caught him, two held his arms, and the other guy punched at his face. And somehow he got free, and one blow he knocked out the fellow down, and the other two fellows took off. But I didn't see him cry. And now he's going into the water and comes up out of the water, he's crying. And that just troubled me. And then the thought came to me that I had 2 years before. Could they have found God? Because they were different. They were not living the same way they used to live. I couldn't fathom how these guys could be happy. How can you be happy sitting down reading that black book? It just didn't make any sense. But they seemed to be happy nonetheless. And that created in me a terrible conflict, mental conflict. Because that thought, if there's a God, I'm in serious trouble, 2 years ago, kind of became a flashback at that moment. Could they have found God? And if they did find God, now I'm in serious trouble. The reality that God was real was something that I did not want. But there it was. So I left the church. And I began to have this terrible conflict in my mind. Somehow, I couldn't help but admire the fact that they no longer were hooked to this and hooked to that. No longer did they have to go here and go there in order to be happy. They seemed to find happiness where they were. And in order for me to be happy, I had to be jumping up and down and taking drugs and doing all that stuff. So it just didn't make any sense. But it was appealing. It was what? It was appealing. But how do you become that way? So then I began to realize that this thing was getting too close to me. And if I continue to allow it to kind of take control of me, I'm going to lose out on what all that I've worked for all my life. You know, the show business, the going to London, and we're going to do a trip all over the Europe. In fact, a few years ago, I was in Hungary, and they discovered, the musicians discovered that I was in town. And so they invited all the musicians in town to come to hear me play, etc. And there were over 350 musicians that showed up, because Bill Haley and the Comets had been very famous in Hungary. So they showed a video clip of that performance that I was supposed to do in Germany. And there were over 100,000 in the audience. How much? 100,000 in the audience. But what struck me was this. Bill Haley got up and said, I am 40-something. I don't remember the exact age, but I can still rock around the clock. And most people did not know that Bill was having struggles. Was having what? Struggles. It was the kind of struggles that I was acquainted with people who are famous, and they lost the attention or the status that they had. Bill was considered to be the king of rock and roll until Elvis Presley came along and knocked him off his throne. And Bill then became the father of rock and roll, a title that he detested. He hated to be considered to be old. And he was struggling with that. So when he said, I'm 44 and I can still rock around the clock, he was trying to show that he was still young enough to still do this. Well, I did not know what to do. And I wanted to get out of New York City ASAP, because I thought that something was trying to grab a hold of me. But then they called me up and told me it was postponed. And now I knew I had to, as we say in show business, face the music. So I decided that I was going to show this God, if he is real, that I need this lifestyle. I need to be where I am. So I found that there was a dance in a certain hotel. Let me see if I have the picture here. No, I don't. In a certain hotel called, it was down in Brooklyn, New York. And right now the name doesn't come to me, but the St. George Hotel, that's correct. The St. George Hotel. And so there were nine bands that was going to play from 9 at night to 4 in the morning. And I went there to escape. To do what? To escape from whatever was trying to get a hold of me. So I began dancing, and I danced and danced and danced, and danced and danced until midnight. By this time, I was a professional dancer, so dancing just was part of my being. And finally, I got tired of dancing, went up to the balcony, and as I was looking down from the balcony, in those days, they were doing the monkey, the chicken, the waddle, the dog. I see some of you smiling. Do you remember those? Okay. The monkey was acting like a monkey, the chicken was acting like a chicken, the dog, etc. And as I'm looking down on the dance floor, I'm trying to find some girl whose talents were commensurate to mine. So I'm scanning the floor, and before I would say, wow, look at her, she can really, look at her, etc. But this time something happened. As I'm looking down, I'm amazed that all these well-dressed people are down there acting like animals, thinking that that brought happiness. And I had never seen it that way before. Thinking that being a monkey or being a chicken was bringing happiness. And I have to be honest with you, I was just taken back by that. And I thought, what am I doing? It's like the light came on. This is not happiness. And then I looked up to the ceiling and I said, God, if you're there, do for me what you've done for my brothers. And that was it. I left that place. And as I went home, a sense of lostness came over me. I had never experienced feeling lost. But a sense of lostness came over me. And when that sense of lostness came over me, it overwhelmed me. And I did not know how to pray, because we were, as Catholics, taught how to recite Hail Mary, full of grace, or Our Father, which art in heaven. So I had no idea how to pray. So what I did was I began to talk, because I was by myself there, and began to ask God to help me. And then to take it away, because I knew that I could not of myself give it up. All that I had worked on to become complete. Now I'm up on top. Now I'm making the money. I'm driving around a limousine. I have all sorts of flashy clothing. In other words, everything that I thought was contributing to happiness in life. But I began to say, take it from me. Take it from me. And the more that I prayed, the worse it felt. The more lost I felt. And finally, I sank down to my knees. And I remember as I sank down to my knees, begging God to forgive me, to help me, to change me, to take it all away. I remember feeling something wet and warm coming down my cheeks. And I was surprised. I looked up to the ceiling to see if there's something dripping from the ceiling. Because in New York, there are a lot of things that drip from the ceiling. So I look up and there's nothing up there. And then when I touch my face again, I realize I'm crying. These are tears. I had become so callous, so hardened by everything that I was surrounded by, that I don't remember crying for years. And as I knelt there and realized that I was crying, I felt as if though something strange was happening. The addictions disappeared. Instantly, I felt a peace that came over me. And I stood up, realizing that God, whom I was afraid of, was not somebody to be afraid of, but somebody to turn to. Because he then, in a moment's time, took away all that I was dependent upon. From that moment on, amen and praise be to God, I lost all desires for show business, for drink, for smoking, for alcohol, whatever it was. I knew then that God was real. And it was the first time that I sensed feeling complete. When I stood up, I went to the mirror, saw myself with my long hair and all that. I thought, what have I done to myself? With my showbiz clothes on, I immediately took them off. Those 10 rings that I had, I took them off and threw them in the garbage can. I don't know how much I got rid of in terms of value, but to me, I needed to make a clean break with God. I now understood what Colossians 2, verse 10 means. Ye are complete in him. In who? In them. I decided then to commit my life to God. And what I found was this. I did not know that there was a website called rockabillyhall.com. But I was in Austria going to speak, and the youth director asked me about my past experience. And when I told him I used to play with Billy in the Comets, I did not realize that he didn't believe me. So what happened was, the next day he came and said, you're telling the truth. I said, what do you mean I'm telling the truth? He said, you said you played with Billy in the Comets. Well, people make all sorts of statements. So I wanted to check you out. And he said, this is what I found it on the website. I said, where on the website? And so then he gave me the website, and I went. And this is what it says. Lou Torres, Puerto Rican-born musician who replaced Al Rapa on the bass guitar for a tour in late 67, 68, early 68. Prior to working with Haley, Torres was a member of a group called the Vampires. Around his time with the Comets, Torres found religion. And on that website, it has the list of everybody who did perform with Bill Haley, and everybody who says they did and didn't. Fortunately, I was in the group that did. The amazing thing is this. I didn't find religion. I found the Lord. And there's a difference. What do you say? There's a great difference. Ye are complete in Him. Listen. After that, I was drafted and was put in the military choir in the army in Korea. And then I was able to marry my beautiful bride. And I know I look like a little kid here, but this is 1974. So my wife and I were doing music in New York City. And the words of Jesus, for what shall it profit a man if he shall gain what? The whole world and lose his own soul. Young people, listen. When you're growing up, there's always the television and the movies presenting to you people who apparently are happy and are on the top of the world, and by it, trying to encourage you to try to follow suit and follow those examples. The reality is that it doesn't matter how much money you have. It doesn't matter how many houses you have. It doesn't matter how many cars you have. It doesn't matter how famous you become. If you look at the history, you'll see that most of the people who are famous have not died, especially from my particular area of music, have not died very happy. You know, Michael Jackson was popular and famous and all that. He died of what? Drugs. Most of the people that I've known, Bill Haley, you know how Bill Haley died? Because he was so famous, he could not go into the public, because people would harass him with signing, you know, this. So he used to wear a hat, dark glasses, a trench coat, and he would pick up his collar like this. And he usually would only go out early in the morning to go into his boat and go fishing. Or at night, the only place he would go to was to the police station so he could talk to somebody. So at night, he would walk to the police station to talk to somebody. And one night he was going to the police station. He had a heart attack and died. I remember Buckwheat. How many of you remember Buckwheat from our Little Rascals? Okay. Buckwheat used to come to my nightclub on a place called Cult 45, which was down in, again, Broadway, as I performed there. And when he would come in, he came in dressing like somebody from the Roaring Twenties, a broad brim hat, little handkerchief, double-breasted suit, patent leather, black and white shoes, and he would come diddy-bopping. And so then he would sit down and he would talk with me. And what I've noticed about him was that he never talked about any future. He loathed the fact that he had lost popularity, that no longer people were looking toward him. All he could talk about was hoping that somehow he could get back to the days that he had notoriety, etc. And then when it's time for me to perform, I'd go up and watch him. And he would take that little handkerchief and twirl it. And then by himself, he would go around circles, dancing with that handkerchief. And he just loathed for the night to end. He did not want to go home. They actually had to tell him to leave. Buckwheat need to leave. And I used to think to myself, I never hope I end up like him. I actually felt sorry for somebody who was so famous and yet was devoid of any hope. Do you understand what I'm saying? My friends, listen, the only place of completeness can be found is in the Lord. You will never find completeness in any of those things. And those of us who are adult, you know that when you're young, you aspire to get to the place you can buy your own house and you can do this and you can do that. And once you do it, then what? Then you have headaches of having to maintain your house and having to pay to keep it up and keep people from stealing from you and all those things. Isn't that true? That's the reality. Complete is never found in money. Completeness is never found in substances. Complete is found in God. The Lord has reserved a space in his heart, in your heart, only for him. He's the only one that can fill that spot. You can try to fill it with other things, but you'll never.

The only source of completeness is in the Lord. So this morning, is there anyone who can identify with trying to find completeness in things and other things? And this hour, just now, has come to you that what you need in your life is the Lord. And you'd like to raise your hand and say, Lord, help me to find completeness in you. Is there anyone who would like to lift that hand and say yes? Help me to find completeness in who? In you. Because all the other things ultimately end up to be vanity. Let's pray. Heavenly Father, we marvel at your mercy and your patience with us. We know that the world is alluring. We know that sin entices with the hopes that somehow we can find completeness in these things. But we're not the first. Mother Eve thought she can find completeness in taking something that would cause her to get higher. But she discovered sorrowfully that her choice in finding completeness in other things only brought death and sorrow and pain and crying. And oh Father, we're living too close to the end of time. Help each one of us, help these young people who are here to realize today that completeness can only be found in you. And lead them. And those hands that have been raised, bless them. And granted that the completeness that you offer will be found. Because you have promised, you shall seek me and find me when you shall have searched for me with all your heart. Pray it in Jesus' name. Amen.

0: 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Charlotte, 93.1 WMPA Ferrisburg, 93.9 WAVC Mayo, 97.3 W247 AM Kalamazoo, 97.9 WIHC Newberry, 102.7 W274 BN Alpena, 104.7 W284 AH Lansing, 1540 KTGG Okemos, 1110 AM WWMN Petoskey, and streaming online 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
1: This is the Bible in Living Sound. Bible stories from the Old Testament with the life and times of Jesus and the Apostle Paul's life and travels from the New Testament. When we left Jesus and the disciples last time, they were in a ship. A storm came up and the boat filled with water, and the disciples were afraid. Jesus was asleep, so they woke him and asked him if he cared about them. Jesus calmed the winds and the waves. Now let's hear what happened when they reached the shore.